0: UAE-based aircraft. This as the war in Iran is at a stalemate. NPR's Tamara Keith has more.
1: Global oil prices are up. The price of regular gasoline in the U.S. is averaging well over $4 a gallon. And the critical Strait of Hormuz has been functionally closed for weeks. Now President Trump says that for humanitarian reasons, to get ships and crews safely out of the area, the U.S. will guide them through the strait. He's calling it Project Freedom. Quote, if in any way this humanitarian process is interfered with, that interference will unfortunately have to be dealt with forcefully. Iran hasn't agreed to reopen the strait. It is one of many matters on the table as the U.S. and Iran trade and reject proposals to end the war. Tamara Keith, NPR News.
0: The World Health Organization says three people died from an outbreak of a dangerous respiratory virus on a cruise ship in the Atlantic. NPR's Rob Stein has more.
2: The WHO says six people aboard the cruise ship have been infected with the hantavirus, three have died, and one is in intensive care in South Africa. The WHO says the agency is working with the cruise ship's operators to evacuate two symptomatic passengers. The agency is also helping assess the outbreak and provide any additional support necessary for the remaining passengers. Hantavirus is a relatively rare infection that is usually caused by exposure to urine or feces from infected rodents. It can cause severe respiratory illness. Rob Stein, NPR News.
0: Wall Street started the month feeling optimistic despite the ongoing oil crisis. NPR's Maria Aspen reports investors will be watching for corporate report cards this week and a crucial update on employment.
3: More than 100 big companies are due to report earnings this week. Wall Street will be paying close attention to the controversial tech company Palantir, whose AI software is used by the U.S. government. Investors will also be watching Walt Disney, CVS, and McDonald's. The markets have generally been happy so far with this latest round of corporate results, despite ongoing worries about both the energy crisis and the AI bubble. The tech-heavy NASDAQ and the benchmark S&P 500 both started the month hitting new record highs. Meanwhile, Wall Street will get a different window into the state of the economy on Friday, when the government releases its monthly jobs report. Maria Aspen, NPR News.
0: U.S. futures contracts are trading in mixed territory at this hour. 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Two makers of the abortion pill mifepristone asked the Supreme Court this weekend to keep the pill available through telemedicine after a lower federal court's ruling prohibiting patients from getting the pills by mail. Danko Labs and GenBio Pro's emergency applications came a day after the Fifth Circuit Court of Appeals temporarily halted healthcare providers from prescribing the drug by telemedicine, so the ban stays in place nationwide for now. Indigenous activists say a pipeline that gained President Trump's permission to cross the U.S.-Canada border sounds a lot like the Keystone XL. The Biden administration effectively ended that project soon after taking office. Kayla DeRoche from Yellowstone Public Radio has more.
4: The Bridger Pipeline would start in Phillips County in north central Montana and carry Alberta oil sands down through eastern Montana. Fort Peck Assiniboine tribal member and Wolf Point City Councilman Lance Forstar says he fought for years against the Keystone XL pipeline.
5: This was all kind of new to me. I was hoping that it wasn't real and that this was just a rumor.
4: Indigenous activists and environmental groups have been rallying around the public comment period for the Bridger Pipeline's environmental analysis. A spokesperson with developer Bridger Pipeline says construction is slated to begin next fall. The pipeline still needs several permits to go ahead. For NPR News, I'm Kayla DeRoche in Billings.
0: U.S. futures contracts are in mixed territory this hour. Dow futures are up about 0.1%. 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

0: From NPR News, this is All Things Considered. I'm Emily Fang. The war with Iran has been stuck in a deadlock. Despite a back and forth of peace plans, there is no permanent ceasefire. Iranian negotiators submitted a 14-point response last week to a previous U.S. proposal to end the conflict. And Iranian state media says the U.S. has responded to that. And on Sunday, President Trump said on Truth Social that the U.S. is having, quote, very positive negotiations with Iran. But the president has oscillated between comments like that one and threats to resume the American bombing campaign if he does not get a deal. So how do leaders try to negotiate with countries they're in conflict with? Suzanne DiMaggio is an expert on that issue. She's a senior fellow at the Carnegie Endowment for International Peace, where she's conducted unofficial negotiations with countries that have no diplomatic relations with the United States, including with Iran. Welcome.
1: Glad to be with you. Thanks for having me.
0: Both the U.S. and Iran have indicated they think they're winning this conflict. How would you characterize the current state of peace talks with Iran?
1: Well, I would say right now we are in a stalemate, but the Iranians have now put forward a new proposal, which I think seems like a new opening. They had been assisting that the lifting of the U.S. naval blockade in the Strait of Hormuz was a precondition for any return to talks. But in this latest proposal, they appear to have dropped this precondition, and now they're instead proposing a 30-day period to negotiate a permanent end to the war. And I think that's what's important. They just don't want a temporary ceasefire. They want a permanent end. I think what it boils down to is this: the Iranians want a real negotiation with the understanding that both sides will have to make concessions. In other words, the unconditional surrender that President Trump has been seeking is not likely to happen anytime soon.
0: This sounds like progress, then.
1: I think it could be progress as long as the U.S. sees it that way. If they hold on to President Trump's wish for some magical thinking that the Iranians are going to come to the table and concede on everything, that's just not going to happen.
0: Where does the U.S. then go from here?
1: I think there's a potential way forward here, and that would be for the U.S. to announce the end of a blockade. And the Iranians, in turn, or perhaps simultaneously, if that could be negotiated, would declare the strait as open and commit to the negotiating process.
0: As you mentioned, there's no direct talks between U.S. and Iranian negotiators. They're going through diplomats from Pakistan, Oman in some cases. In the past, is there any way you can talk about perhaps some of the creative ways you've employed to get the two countries, the U.S. and Iran, talking, even though they cannot have face-to-face conversations?
1: It's a very good question. One way that I would recommend is what I would call secret talks about talks. And these days, it's very hard to do anything in secret, but I think it can be done. Before the JCPOA was reached...
0: This was a nuclear agreement between the U.S. and Iran.
1: That's right. There were a series of secret talks that were convened mainly in Oman. And this was an opportunity for the Iranians and Americans to get together quietly, without the glare of cameras, without that pressure, to talk about what would be an acceptable set of parameters for the talks and what are the expected outcomes. Also to clarify intentions. And I think that went a long way towards establishing some degree of trust, but also a very realistic roadmap for getting there. That's missing at the moment. So that would be my suggestion. The Trump administration engaged in something similar with the North Koreans that I was also involved in. So this is a tried and true method to really get to direct discussions with an adversary.
0: There have been proposals for U.S. and Iranian officials to meet in Islamabad in Pakistan, but those have been called off. Was that a mistake?
1: I don't necessarily think that was a mistake, because if you remember, the context of that was quite actually weird. President Trump called for the talks, said they were going to happen, but in actuality, the Iranians never agreed to it. And I think one of the reasons is a high degree of distrust. The Iranians want to have a framework in place first and then meet using that framework as the basis for negotiations. So they want to proceed on an action-for-action basis to build confidence. And this is due to the distrust resulting from the surprise attacks in June 2025 and then in February 2026, which occurred while diplomatic talks were underway. So the Iranians are very wary. They don't want to walk into that trap again.
0: Suzanne DiMaggio, she's a senior fellow at the Carnegie Endowment for International Peace. Thank you.
1: It's my pleasure. Thanks.
0: On Sunday evening, President Trump said on social media that the U.S. would attempt to help neutral ships leave the Strait of Hormuz starting Monday. So far, the Iran war has much of the world's oil supply stuck in the Persian Gulf, as blockades by Iran and the U.S. keep the strait effectively closed.
2: Warship 121, this is Sepah Navy Station. You must alter course and go back to the Indian Ocean immediately. If you don't obey my order, you will be targeted out.
0: The Iranian military occasionally broadcasts threats like this one, trying to deter any captain who wants to chance passing through that narrow channel. And as a result, fuel and fertilizer prices have skyrocketed. A good chunk of the global economy is being affected by that choke point, dispelling any notion that cargo vessels are free to navigate through international waters peacefully. But if that's the case, what does that mean for other waterways that are critical to global trade? Ike Fryman is a Hoover Fellow at Stanford University, and he's been thinking and writing about this question a lot, most recently in a piece for Foreign Affairs. Welcome, Ike.
3: Thanks so much for having me, Emily.
0: Okay, so you write about choke points, economic choke points in particular. Define that for me.
3: The fact is, in a globalized world, we have just taken for granted that goods and people can move freely through international waters and international airspace. But that isn't the historical norm. In fact, it's kind of an accident of history that's been created by overwhelming American military power. And in wars and conflicts in the past, it's not uncommon for one country to disrupt transits of goods and people through straits and other waterways to try to put economic pressure on their adversary.
0: Is the risk of an enemy pressing down on, say, the U.S.'s economic choke points, is that risk increasing? As you imagine, this is not a new invention in warfare, but is it happening more frequently now?
3: There's a risk that it could. And there's both physical choke points and virtual choke points that come when the whole world economy is totally dependent on supply from one place. Taiwan is the most obvious of these. Taiwan makes 90% of the world's advanced semiconductors, but 99% of the NVIDIA GPUs that are training the next generation of cutting-edge AI models.
0: These are semiconductor chips.
3: Yes. Never in world history has a technological revolution depended so much on a single product from a single place. And as a result, if these factories in Taiwan are disabled or destroyed, that could set the global economy back years.
0: We're all paying attention to Iran right now and the choke points there. Why think about China and Taiwan?
3: Because if Iran took 20% of global oil supply offline, and just that threatened the United States with a recession and prompted a bitter political backlash, including in the president's own party, the dependence of our economy, of the world economy, on Taiwan and the goods that travel on the sea routes around Taiwan is an order of magnitude more.
0: How have these vulnerabilities been built up? Is it through accident, or is it simply becoming easier for smaller powers to enact pain on bigger powers and leverage that asymmetry?
3: In some cases, it's because there's just one company that has the technology to make something incredibly precise and complicated. But in other cases, countries deliberately pursue strategies to build choke point leverage over one another. The United States has done that with the dollar system. The fact that the world depends on dollars to do exchanges between banks gives the United States power to threaten other countries with financial sanctions, pushing them out of the dollar system. And China has been developing choke points of its own, most famously critical minerals.
0: Now that we have a multipolar world, there are countries that are just as, perhaps more powerful than the U.S. in certain aspects, like China, as you just mentioned. Is this a symptom of American hegemony perhaps slipping?
3: I would frame

0: of semiconductors in and out of Taiwan, they would be causing a massive global financial and economic shock, and potentially most of the world would then line up on the other side to call for bringing those chips back online.
1: What can countries do to prepare then?
0: It's a difficult thing because the institutions of the world economy were not set up to deal with problems like this. But I think what countries can do is form coalitions based on the principle of economic security and try to diversify their supply chains as much as possible so they don't depend on any one country. And this is going to be a long-term process of reorganizing the world economy. It can't be done overnight or in a year or two.
1: Ike Fryman is a Hoover Fellow at Stanford University. His latest book is Defending Taiwan, A Strategy to Prevent War with China. Thanks.
0: Thanks, Emily.

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0: I'm Janine Herbst with these headlines. President Trump says the U.S. will help ships get out of the blockaded Strait of Hormuz starting tomorrow without offering specifics. He says the project will assist what he calls neutral and innocent countries affected by the U.S.-Israeli war in Iran that's now in its third month. This as Iran gets ready to pass legislation to claim control of the strait, through which 20% of the world's oil and natural gas transit. Meanwhile, Iran says the U.S. responded to its latest peace plan to end the war in Iran, though Washington hasn't confirmed that. And lawmakers plan to hold a special session in Alabama tomorrow on redrawing its congressional maps. This follows a Supreme Court ruling last week narrowing how race could be used as a factor in redistricting. I'm Janine Herbst, NPR News.
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2: This is All Things Considered from NPR News. I'm Emily Fang. In the Israeli-occupied West Bank, Palestinians are not allowed to move freely. They are subject to checkpoints and random gate closures around towns, which forces them to wait for hours and take long, circuitous routes. This exacerbates many other problems, like garbage disposal. NPR's Eleanor Beardsley met two young entrepreneurs trying to do something about it.
3: In a dimly lit cement block warehouse near the West Bank Palestinian city of Ramallah, a line of machines is humming away. A conveyor belt brings plastic trash up to one machine where it is shredded, washed, and dried, then fed into another contraption that melts the waste and spits it back out as plastic pellets.
4: From waste plastic into raw material again.
3: From waste plastic to raw material again, says mechanical engineer Ibrahim Ghazal, one of the co-founders of this new startup operation called Scrap Cycle Solution. We walk up some metal steps to a small office built on the roof of the facility. Ghazal's business partner and boyhood schoolmate Faris Abu Kishan.

0: Tech says they got their idea after the Gaza war started 2.5 years ago and the situation got a lot worse.
1: The difficulty that we are facing after October 7th, after the war and after the checkpoints that happens and the borders that they did.
0: The tightened restrictions and proliferating checkpoints have left Palestinians living among waste, with the garbage uncollected or piling up at places where it sat temporarily before. Abu Keshek shows me Ramallah's main garbage transfer station, which used to be cleared every day. Now a massive mound of garbage has collected. It teems with birds and stray dogs.
1: Behind me you can see a transfer station where all the waste is piled up, and more than 700 maybe tons of waste is at this transfer station at the moment.
0: This transfer station recently caught fire, smoldering for a week and releasing toxic fumes into the air. To get to the landfills, trucks loaded with garbage have to cross Israeli checkpoints, a long and sometimes dangerous process. Ghazal says the drivers face threats as they wait.
2: They spend hours on the checkpoints, other than the settlers attacking sometimes the truck drivers. It's very difficult to transfer the waste here.
0: The West Bank has two landfills in the north and south. The Palestinian Authority has appealed to open a third in the center, which Israel has repeatedly refused. Ghazal believes it's on purpose.
2: They want the people to feel the pressure. They don't want us to just have a thought that we can live comfortably. They want us to know that we can control where you go, we can control where your garbage goes, we control every aspect of your life.
0: In a statement, the Israeli military told NPR it is advancing on a construction permit for a third landfill in Judea and Samaria, using the biblical name for the West Bank. We visit the Ramallah office of the Japan International Cooperation Agency, Japan's equivalent of USAID. Director Firas Farsak sees the difficulties Palestinians face living under Israeli military occupation.
3: So garbage is not just garbage. I mean, it reflects all of the political situation, you know, on the ground. It shows you how difficult it is to accomplish anything in this challenging area.
0: Abu Keshek and Ghazal, the two entrepreneurs trying to alleviate garbage problems with their recycling startup, approached the Japanese and other NGOs for help. They just want the West Bank to have what most other countries have. Abu Keshek visited a recycling plant in Israel.
1: When I went to that facility inside and saw how they operate and how it's done and how it's supposed to be done, I was astonished. I called Ibrahim at that exact moment. As soon as I entered, I told him, I can't believe what I'm seeing. You can see many piles of tons of compressed plastic in one place, cardboards in one place. They have the metals in one place.
0: But with all the restrictions on the West Bank, they knew they had to start small. So they began with plastics, which make up 16% of garbage. They have managed to get some help from one outside quarter.
4: My name is Arthur Dong, and I'm a professor at Georgetown University's McDonough School of Business.
0: Dong's master's class worked on the feasibility study for the startup. He says the project is meaningful and viable with proper funding.
4: Obviously, you know, cross currents of politics involved here because of Israeli occupation that is in desperate need to address this long-term problem of how to dispose of waste.
0: Back at the recycling facility, Abu Keshek and Ghazal say there are 72 manufacturers in the West Bank that can use their plastic pellets, so they're not giving up, despite the obstacles faced by West Bank entrepreneurs.
1: This is the challenge to us. This is what makes us work harder.
2: We don't quit. No. We have to fight what's going around us. We have to be patient. We have to be ambitious. We can't just stop.
0: We have to succeed, they say, for us and for the Palestinian people. Eleanor Beardsley, NPR News, Ramallah in the Israeli-occupied West Bank.
5: Hip-hop music sample songs from almost every corner of the earth. You may have heard Dr. Dre and Snoop Dogg's sample of The Edge, originally released in 1967 as a jazz instrumental by David McCallum and produced by David Axelrod. That spy thriller sound of the 60s and 70s shaped the musician and composer Adrian Young. And the music he's produced for artists like Kendrick Lamar, the Wu-Tang Clan, and Jay-Z often has a cinematic feel. And now Adrian Young has a new album out called Young. And we asked him what it's like now to be a composer who is sampled himself. And why movies and music go so well together.
6: People have to realize that great music is cinematic. As somebody that loves very dark cinematic music, but somebody who also equally loves beautiful, romantic cinematic music, I wanted to create music that is as dark as it is beautiful. Respond to Sound, man. This is the kind of song that I wanted somebody like a David Axelrod and Charles Stepney to create, hooking up with like a Cannonball Adderley in 72. Something funky, jazzy. This kind of music that I like to refer to as like psych or cinematic soul, it is based on, for me, what my golden era of music is, which is from 68 to 73. And in that period, there were not many black composers that got the budget and the opportunity to do music like this. So I take pride to be able to create music like this and follow in the steps of great black composers using our soul, jazz, and blues core to mix with this classical sentiment to find something new. When you listen to one of the songs such as Clockwise, you can hear me as a DJ, as a collector of records. You could hear me as a producer. You could hear me as a composer that is trying to create a lot of psychological tension in order to let you know it's okay at the end. This is my eponymously named album because I feel like I worked all my life to make this album. It's something where I talk about me going from the sampler to the symphony. So essentially, in 96, I got a sampler, and I soon realized that the records I was sampling inspired me much more than the derivative music I was making. This is Galt, and I actually named it Galt as a dedication to Galt McDermott, because he used that kind of electric harpsichord sound to create some funky, nasty breaks that was sampled by so many cats in hip hop. So this is my dedication to Galt McDermott. Me being a child of hip hop, hip hop is the Bricola to vinyl culture. Hip hop sampled everything from jazz to country, but hip hop used a microscope to say this part's dope, that part's dope. It exposed later generations to music they would have never heard. I love sample-based music. I love when people sample my music. But there's a whole other side that I feel like a lot of hip-hop producers are missing. Because yes, you can find yourself in the sample. But when you are creating the sample, and when you are orchestrating the music, and when you're also playing, it's a different kind of expression, man.
5: That was Adrian Young talking about his new album, Young. If you ever get to go to Nairobi, you will almost certainly see or use them. Brightly painted minibuses blasting music through traffic called matatus. Legally, they're public transport, but culturally, they're something much, much more. Emmanuel Agunza takes us inside one of these moving worlds.
7: You don't just board an Onyx bus. It swallows you whole. The second you step inside, the sound engulfs you. Gospel, gengetone, afrobeats, all competing at volumes that make conversation pointless. And today I've scored the front seat, riding for about 30 minutes with Henry Mwindi, the owner, from Nairobi's Central Business District out to Dandora in Eastlands. 8 TV screens flash music videos around the cockpit alone, 16 in total. Blue LEDs chase each other across the ceiling. Every surface is painted. Pictures of footballers, rappers, politicians in wild chromatic detail. I asked Mwindi if 16 screens isn't a little excessive.
8: Yeah. They go to a fancy club. How many screens do they have? They have so many screens.
9: Well, they will have
8: so,
9: multiple screens.
8: Exactly, yes. Multiple screens. So the same thing. This is a fancy place. This is a fancy vehicle with fancy people.
7: Onyx is new and already the most popular bus on this route. The graffiti, the music, the young crew.
8: Onyx is part of the culture of the Matatu. This culture, it can't be stopped. It's like a wave. This is a season for Onyx and, of course, among many other Nganyas. We call them Nganyas.
7: Nganya is slang for these blinged-out vehicles, privately owned minibuses that operate as public transport. But over the past decade, they've become something else entirely. Moving canvases, mobile sound systems, rolling declarations of what young Nairobi finds cool right now. I ask Mwindi what makes one matatu stand out from another. He lands on a metaphor that says as much about him as it does about the matatus.
8: It's like a woman who has done a very nice makeup on herself. Obviously, you'll identify her. You'll be able to point out at her in town, all right? Compared to a woman who is just, you know, a lady who is just there. Mm-hmm. And no makeups, no nothing.
7: Our driver today on the morning shift is Dennis Kimani. Chains around his neck, music in his bones. He tells me the playlist follows a strict schedule.
10: From 6 a.m. to 7 or 8, that's gospel.
9: Oh, you play gospel?
10: Yeah. Yeah. Every day, from 8 to 10 R&B, old school R&B, from 10 to 12, old school hip-hop, from 12, trap.
7: Kimani adjusts his chains and laughs. To drive Nganya, you have to match the energy of the bus.
10: When you're a Nganya driver, you have to look like that Nganya. Mm. Nganya is clean, he's hyped up, so you have to be clean, you have to be hyped up, happy, like, you have to be jovial.
9: Yeah.
10: Yeah, you're getting me. A certain style. Yeah.
7: We roll into Dandora, kids line the road, shouting as the bass spills into the street. In a city that can feel chaotic, unequal, exhausting, these vehicles hit like a huge jolt of voltage, like resistance to boredom, like youth insisting on being seen and heard. Henry leans towards me over the music.
8: If you have not experienced the matatu culture, that is the Nganya culture, then you should never say that you are in Nairobi.
7: The light changes. Kimani eases forward. The bass throbs again. Riding one isn't just commuting. It's like being inside the city's pulse. For NPR News, I'm Emmanuel Igunza in Nairobi.
5: This is All Things Considered from NPR News. Tax day just passed, so you don't have to think about your taxes for another year, right? Wrong. Our friends at LifeKit say you could be making better tax choices now that'll save you money the next tax day, like putting some money into a retirement account. LifeKit host Mario Sagata walks us through how, what the two main types of retirement accounts are, and why it doesn't matter that much which one you choose.
11: Amanda Holden is a financial educator and author of the book How to Be a Rich Old Lady, and she's constantly getting the question, what's better, a 401k or a Roth IRA? Her answer?
12: All retirement accounts are good.
11: Retirement accounts are bank accounts that hold investments. And one reason everybody's always telling you to put money in them is that the stock market allows you to generate much higher returns than if you just put your savings in a bank account.
13: And to kind of participate in broader economic growth.
11: Here's former Planet Money co-host Mary Childs.
13: So as the economy around you is growing and more transactions are happening and businesses are growing, stocks are going to be going up. And you want to be a part of that. You don't want to get left behind.
11: So that's a reason to invest in general. But the reason to put your retirement savings into one of these special retirement-specific accounts, that's all about taxes. Holden says you can think of retirement accounts as a kind of tax shelter for your investments. And there are two main types.
12: Because, of course, They had to make multiple different types of retirement accounts. It couldn't just be simple.
11: On the one hand, you have your traditional accounts. 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He gave me an example.
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11: So that's the cool thing, right?
14: In a way, you're using the government's money to help grow your retirement.
11: Then you invest the money. 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The thinking is you may very likely have a lower tax rate when you retire than you do now because your income will probably be lower. Okay, so on the other hand, you have Roth accounts. You'll recognize these because they all say Roth in the title. Roth IRA, Roth 401k.
12: Roth is the reverse. You are paying income taxes up front, but later on, you won't have to pay any income taxes when you pull the money out.
11: Which means you'll never pay taxes on your investment profits. There are other differences between the two types of accounts, having to do with income limits and contribution limits and whether you're required to make withdrawals at a certain age. And Holden says which type of account you should prioritize right now depends in part on your current tax rate. But keep in mind, we can't tell the future. Tax law is always changing, and we don't know what rates will be when you retire. So she says,
12: we can debate all day about whether Roth or traditional is better, but I think it obfuscates the point, which is that all retirement accounts are good because all of them allow you to grow your money tax-free.
11: Other than that, Holden says probably the best thing you can do is give yourself some tax diversification. Put money in both kinds of account. And most importantly, don't let confusion stop you from getting started. For NPR News, I'm Mariel Segarra.
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2: The Beach Boys, The Rolling Stones, The Zombies, Rory Gallagher, Tower of Power, and an American blues classic whose young composer spent all of a few hours writing it. I'm Dan Wardlow. 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
4: I'm Janine Herbst with these headlines. The makers of the abortion pill mifepristone are asking the Supreme Court to keep the drug available through telehealth. An appeals court ruled that it must be prescribed in person temporarily. The ban stays in place nationwide for now. Seven countries in the OPEC Plus group, including Russia and Saudi Arabia, agreed today on a modest oil output in June. It's largely a symbolic gesture as long as the Iran war disrupts Gulf oil supplies through the Strait of Hormuz. And it's World Press Freedom Day. The United Nations agency UNESCO says it's a day to promote press freedom as a key driver for peace and security and to remember those who lost their lives in the pursuit of a story. I'm Janine Herbst, NPR News.

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1: This is All Things Considered from NPR News. I'm Emily Fang. In 1999, two students at Garfield High School in Seattle heard disturbing rumors about one of their school's most beloved teachers, Tom Hudson. He taught biology and led an elite outdoors program that took students scuba diving and mountain climbing.
2: Being treated as adults, as like not just as kids, as like people who knew things, who had skills, we were able to learn these skills, do these things that are hard, that are complicated. We were proud of it.
1: But when two students reported what they heard about Mr. Hudson, chaos erupted. Adults closed ranks, and schoolmates turned on those they believed were responsible for ruining a beloved teacher's career. And then one day, a voice on the school intercom announced that Mr. Hudson was dead. Isilda Raftery is one of the students who reported Mr. Hudson back then. Today, she is an investigative journalist at member station KUOW in Seattle. And in the podcast, Adults in the Room, Raftery re-reports the story to understand what really happened in 1999. And a warning, this conversation includes sexual content and a mention of suicide. Welcome, Isilda.
3: Hi, Emily.
1: So this story starts when your principal at the time is put on leave for an inappropriate relationship with a student. What was that relationship, and what did that have to do with the teacher, Tom Hudson?
3: So I was on the student newspaper at the time with my best friend, Ella Hooshagen, and we decided to dedicate an entire issue of the paper to this question: what is an appropriate relationship between a teacher and a student? And we learned at that point from a reporter on the paper that a friend of hers was being abused by the outdoors leader, and that was our biology teacher, Tom Hudson. And we were hearing that he was giving boys pornography, that he was taking boys out on his boat. But then we also heard he had kicked a student in anger, and it all together, all pieced together, felt like, we need to tell someone about it. So we actually both told different adults, and that got the ball rolling on this investigation into a very dearly beloved teacher at our high school.
1: What happened to the school's investigation ultimately?
3: The investigation went on about 2.5 months. There's a school district investigator that is parked at my high school, Garfield High School in Seattle, and he is asking students questions all day long. And then we hear that Mr. Hudson has checked himself into a motel room north of Seattle and died by suicide.
1: 25 years later, you and Ella decide to reinvestigate what happened. You've set out to find if the allegations you heard back in high school were true. What did you find?
3: Yeah, so Ella and I wanted to know if the allegations were true because we'd always felt somewhat responsible. Like, had we forwarded along rumors, and did those essentially drive a man to his death? And you can intellectually know that no one person or thing is to blame for someone dying by suicide. But you can also in your heart of hearts go, yeah, but did I trigger it? And that's a horrible feeling.
1: That's a lot to live with.
3: It's a lot, yeah. And so we learned pretty early on in this investigation that the allegations that we had heard back then were true. And then we learned that it was much, much worse. The level of depravity that I've since learned about, it's astonishing. For the podcast, I spoke with three men on the record who told us about what they experienced. So in one case was a 17-year-old boy who had to talk Mr. Hudson down from killing himself. He had taken a shower with Mr. Hudson, and Mr. Hudson had been aroused in the shower and had been leering at him. And the trauma is very real. Mr. Hudson traumatized not just those boys individually, but their families, and an entire community is reeling and still thinking about this and processing it.
1: But before his death, did Mr. Hudson ever say anything about the allegations against him?
3: He denied them to that district investigator who came into Garfield and was interviewing everybody. But really, he admitted to most of it. He admitted to the naked showers, and he chalked it up to horseplay.
1: To me, so much of this series is about trust, losing trust, and that really scary moment when you find out the adults in the room, to reference the name of your show, that they're not who they appear to be. Are there lessons you learned revisiting this period, now that you are an adult, that you want listeners to take away?
3: For me, the big lesson is a bit of a disheartening one, which is that even when the adults do the right thing, the system may not be there to support them. So just looking present day, you know, I have an example of a girl who brought allegations forward and they got rid of this teacher. They ousted him immediately. And this is all within Seattle Public Schools. However, now that teacher is at a different school district, because the way the system is set up is that that school district cannot get information from Seattle Public Schools about other allegations. There was no investigation. The teacher quit. So for me, it's been a bit of a betrayal, realizing it's not just human fallibility, but also the systems that are not set up to investigate allegations.
1: That's Isolde Raftery. She's managing editor at KUOW Public Radio in Seattle. She's the host of Adults in the Room, a new 7-part series, which you can find at KUOW.org or wherever you listen to podcasts. Thank you.
3: Thank you.
1: And if you or someone you know may be considering suicide or is in crisis, call or text 988 to reach the Suicide and Crisis Lifeline. One of the most anticipated movies of the year is strutting into theaters this weekend. The Devil Wears Prada 2.
4: Hello.
5: Well, look what TJ Maxx dragged in.
4: Sorry. Who is this? Do you know her?
1: Coming 20 years after the 2006 film about a young journalist's time in the trenches of a top fashion magazine. And with the world of haute couture back on display in a theater near you, we thought it was a perfect time to talk movies and fashion this week on Cineplexity, our weekly conversation where talking about the movies allows us to talk about everything else. Here to walk us down the runway is Gene Demby, host of NPR's Code Switch, and Barry Hardiman, a senior editor at NPR, who's sitting next to me in the studio. And while she may work behind the scenes, Barry, you dress like an A-lister.
6: Oh,
1: from
6: Hollywood. No, like a B-movie, really. Yeah.
1: Barry, let's start with you. For the uninitiated, what films for you are a good reminder of the ways movies both set trends and reflect fashion styles, however niche, out to the wider world?
6: I think about it in two ways. So one is the way in which the fashion influences the character, and then the other is the way in which those choices then reflect upon, you know, the wider world. So, and that second one is the one that I think we're all sort of aware of, right? Like, those are the movies like It Happened One Night, you know, where Clark Gable takes off his shirt and he is bare-chested, he is not wearing an undershirt, and, you know, sales of undershirts plummet. People just stop wearing them.
7: Perhaps you're interested in how a man undresses. You know, there's a funny thing about that. Quite a study in psychology. No two men do it alike.
6: You know what I mean? Or Annie Hall wearing menswear and, you know, Diane Keaton.
1: Yes.
6: Like, all of a sudden we were all trying to learn how to tie a tie, you know?
8: You play very well.
9: Oh, yeah? So do you. Oh, God, what a dumb thing to say, right? I mean, you say it, you play well, and then right away I have to say you play well.
6: But I will say, like, I think the thing that's most personal to people, right, or I hope that as people are listening, they're thinking about it, is that costume is character. What I love so much is when I think of, you know, a character and I think of the clothes. So you've seen this all over the internet, but the Waiting to Exhale, where she's throwing the cigarette behind her and the car's in flame, and she is in a white satin floor-length robe.
10: Ma'am, were you aware your car was on fire?
11: Yes.
10: Did you start this fire, ma'am?
6: Full gold earrings, gold choker, bustier, short length dress. And I was like, okay, this is main character energy. Like, that is so important to that character. And then later, to me, when I tried to find a white satin robe that wasn't too long. Because I'm not as tall as Angela Bassett.
8: Did you try to burn down a car?
6: I can't say on the radio.
1: Gene, what about you?
8: I mean, it's funny listening to Barry talk about this, because it's like one of the things you hear Hollywood costume designers talk about a lot is that contemporary costume design is often overlooked, right? Obviously not in a movie like Devil Wears Prada or a sequel, right? Mm. But a lot of times, contemporary costume design is doing a lot of heavy lifting and telling you who the character is, and is doing so in a less sort of maybe ostentatious, maybe less obvious way than like period pieces, mm-hmm. right? Or as my wife calls them, bonnet films, right? Like, right? Like in those movies, those movies are the ones that tend to get a lot of attention when it comes to like award season or whatever. But there are movies of which, and we're going to get into some of them, but that are like much more contemporary.
1: Barry, you're getting at this a little bit already. What you said about costume as character is so true. When I get dressed in the morning, I think about what character am I playing today? And the clothes I wear are kind of like my costume. And my life, maybe not like a movie, but we can pretend.
6: Yeah,
1: so I'm curious, are there any films that have impacted your personal style that influenced the way you dress?
6: Yes, all of them, depending on the character that I want to play that day. But I will say, when I was growing up, we watched a lot of really old movies in my house, and I can remember watching Top Hat, which is a 1935 musical with Ginger Rogers in it, and I became totally obsessed with the dress that she wears in when she's dancing with Fred Astaire in Cheek to Cheek.
12: Heaven, I'm in heaven, and my heart beats so that I can hardly speak.
6: It is this totally diaphanous, entirely, and I realize today when I looked at it again, it's like this, it's backless, but somehow she looks like the feathers are coming out of her, but in the most gorgeous way. And I remember thinking, oh, that is a thing that changed this person into something otherworldly. And if you love clothes, you can take a little bit of each of those characters with you when you get dressed. And so, you know, I've never in my life worn a ballet flat and not thought about Audrey Hepburn in Sabrina or any of the Givenchy films. You know, I always am like, okay, there I am. I'm a little bit Audrey Hepburn.
1: Gene, which characters do you take with you when you get dressed?
8: Oh, man. So from two different films, from two different decades, very different films. So the first one was Love Jones, a beloved movie from 1997 that starred Nia Long and Lorenz Tate.
13: Who am I? It's not important. But they call me brother to the night. And right now, I'm the blues in your left thigh.
8: I'm not the biggest fan of this movie. I loved it when I was a kid and I watched it recently. It was like, oh, I don't know. It's kind of thin, but like the movie is almost entirely powered by the chemistry between the two leads and vibes. And so like the characters are like early career creatives. So, you know, there's a lot of like, you know, big, thick sweaters, you know, oversized jeans, like some gorgeous leather jackets. Like, they just look so good. Everybody in this movie looks so good. And the movie's like very, like, it's like a lot of low light, a lot of shadows, a lot of jazz playing. So when I was in high school, it felt like the kind of the cool that like a bookish kid like me, you know, from the inner city, like it's kind of cool that I could attain. I couldn't be Method Man, you know what I mean? So I spent a lot of my like young adult life with like way too many oversized, ribbed, thick like turtlenecks, long leather jackets, you know, in part because of that movie. But like a decade plus later, with this forgotten caper flick with Julia Roberts and Clive Owen from 2009 called Duplicity.
14: You actually think what? I'm playing you?
15: Well, it's crazy, right?
14: This felt like an assignment to you, 3 days, all this. What was the objective? Rug burn?
8: Duplicity is a sort of fizzy, maybe romantic comedy, maybe spy thriller. They're both playing two spies who are kind of falling in love with each other, and they set up a con together, but they may be kind of like actually conning each other. And so there's a scene in that movie where Clive Owen like steps out of this convertible in Rome. It's a sunny day, and he's wearing this fitted, tailored khaki suit with a like white shirt unbuttoned at the top and these aviator sunglasses. And I'm like, I remember like being in the theater like, do I need to have a tailored khaki suit? Like,
1: yes.
8: I would have no place to wear that thing. But I wanted to have the kind of life where like I needed to wear a suit like that. I wanted that suit and the life that required that suit.
1: Before we end this conversation, I want to leave listeners with an object of clothing that you continue to obsess over that stays with you from a film that you've watched. Maybe it's the long black vinyl trench coats from The Matrix or Marilyn Monroe's white dress and the 7-year itch. Gene, do you want to go first?
8: I mean, we're just about The Matrix, but in that movie, Morpheus, played by Lawrence Fishburne, wears these, like, very famous, like, rimless sunglasses. Mm-hmm. Like, sort of like the epitome of form over function, because there's no way you could actually rock those things, like, walking down the street. Like, a stiff breeze would blow them off your face, but they look so dope.
15: Unfortunately, no one can be told what The Matrix is. You have to see it for yourself.
8: Like, what if the glasses were just, like, stripped down, instead of, like, having all this architecture, stripped down to this, so basically nothing, right? Like, to just the things that made them the coolest.
6: An iconic piece of clothing that I continue, every time I'm in a department store, I'm like, oh, look, polka dots. I am telling you, Pretty Woman, when I saw her, it's not even the dress. It's not the red dress. It's literally a minor dress, but she has a matching hat. It's like a brown satin polka dot situation. It's the one where Jason Alexander hits on her in kind of like a disgusting way.
16: Having a nice time, Vivian?
17: Yeah, I'm having a great time.
16: Must be quite a change from Hollywood Boulevard, huh?
6: Every time I read in a magazine, which I recently did, that polka dots are back, I am like, they never went away. Did anyone see Pretty Woman, a problematic film that we all still love a little bit because of the fashion? So wear your polka dots with pride.
1: Thank you for your fashion insights, for watching all these movies for us. That's NPR senior editor Barry Hardiman and Gene Demby, host of Code Switch. Thank you both so much.
6: Thank you.
8: Thank you, Emily.

0: For Sunday, that's All Things Considered from NPR News. I'm Emily Fay. Thank you for listening, and we will talk again soon.
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Thank you so much for your continued support for our mission of service to the community. 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At 6 p.m., we'll have music with the Mountain Stage, and following that, stories with This American Life at 8. At 6:30 a.m. tomorrow morning, we'll have our first look at local and state news from this weekend. We hope you have a good evening ahead.

0: Something delicious to eat is never far away in Rome. Coming up, the founder of one of Europe's first companies to offer food tours tells us what to look for in the city's neighborhoods. The shops that weigh pizza slices by the kilo, that's a good place to start.
1: You could try 5 or 6 different little bites, and it's a great way to have a mini pizza tour right on one plate.
0: You don't have to walk far to step into the vivid history of London. Everything you want to see is in what they call the City of London. It's conveniently close by.
2: That's where London started. That's where the Romans settled.
0: While the colorful streets of Lisbon still offer a taste of the old world in Portugal's capital.
3: When I walk outside of my doorstep, I can still see the ladies hanging the laundry on the cobblestone street, and I sometimes hit my head on their aprons.
0: The relaxed pace of Portugal, the historic heart of sprawling London, and the flavors of Rome are all just ahead on today's Travel with Rick Steves.
4: BBC News with Neil Nunes. The U.S. military has said it'll support merchant vessels to transit the Strait of Hormuz from Monday after Donald Trump announced an operation to free ships stranded by Iran's blockade. A statement said that what Mr. Trump called Project Freedom would involve 15,000 U.S. service members, guided missile destroyers, and more than 100 aircraft. It said the aim was to restore freedom of navigation through the waterway while maintaining America's own blockade on Iranian ports. But Donald Trump had earlier said the mission was only to allow neutral commercial ships to leave, and they would not be able to return until the area became safe. A senior Iranian official warned that any U.S. attempt to interfere in the strait would be considered a violation of the ceasefire. From Washington, here's Peter Bowes.
5: We know that the U.S. and its military are in that area in force, and that clearly that is the plan, that the U.S. will be using its vessels to guide those other ships that the president implies that the crew's members on those ships have been suffering through, essentially having to wait for so long to see this conflict resolved, and that doesn't appear to be likely in the foreseeable future, so he's doing everything possible, he says, to get them to safety.
4: Germany's Chancellor Friedrich Merz has stressed the importance of the alliance with the United States as he sought to cool an escalating row with Donald Trump over the Iran war. Mr. Merz admitted the U.S. president held different views to him, but said the alliance with Washington remained of great value for us all. He said he wanted to work with the U.S. to curtail Iran's nuclear capabilities.
6: We have a different view of this war. That is no secret, and I'm not alone in this. We have a common aim, and that aim must be Iran must not be allowed to acquire the atomic bomb. And that's what we're working on together to achieve.
4: He also described the U.S. announcement it would withdraw 5,000 troops from Germany as nothing new. Rudy Giuliani, the former mayor of New York City and key ally of Donald Trump, has been admitted to hospital in a critical but stable condition. Mr. Trump described him as the best mayor in the history of New York. With more details, here's our correspondent Bert de Busman.
7: He really was the ultimate Trump loyalist and really stuck with him through all Trump's legal issues and really backed him with Trump's claims of voter fraud in the 2020 election. But even beyond that, this is a man with whom President Trump has had a long, long relationship long before President Trump got into U.S. politics. And I think his statement, which came just moments after arriving back in Washington, D.C., just shows the depth of that relationship and that President Trump really did value his loyalty.
4: World News from the BBC. At least 3 people have died and another is in intensive care after an outbreak of an acute respiratory illness on board a cruise ship in the Atlantic. The World Health Organization said tests had confirmed at least 1 positive case of hantavirus, with at least 5 additional suspected cases. More from Sean Dilley.
8: It's usually a disease that emanates from contact with rodents, possibly through air particles, but very rarely it can be passed from human to human. People tend to experience, in the worst cases, respiratory distress, and we understand that's been the case, at least in some of these cases. In terms of what happens now, the World Health Organization says that it's coordinating international investigations and the public health response.
4: Two people have been killed and more than 30 others wounded as a monster truck drove into the crowd at an exhibition rally in Colombia. The incident happened in Popayan in the southern department of Cauca. Police told local media the driver's brakes had failed. Distressing video of the massive vehicle running over several people in the crowd has been shared on social media. A man who intervened during a knife attack on two Jewish men in London has told the BBC he was just trying to save a life. Ashkan Asadian attempted to take the weapon from the attacker, allowing the second victim to escape. He then barricaded the assailant inside a shop before police arrived at the scene. Britain's leading gardening charity has added its 100,000th plant to its herbarium, a historic library of ornamental plants used for scientific research. The Royal Horticultural Society has chosen Saruma henryi, more commonly known as wild ginger. For the milestone, horticulturalists are aiming to document and preserve every species grown in UK gardens. BBC News.
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0: Portugal prides itself on being open to the world while welcoming to newcomers and affordable to visit. Coming up, a Lisbon-born and raised tour guide recommends how to get in touch with the relaxed vibe of Portugal, while also understanding what it faces as a society today. And a guide from London points out how the sights you'll want to see in the British capital are mostly all within a few miles of the heart of the city. Let's start out today's travel with Rick Steves, getting an authentic taste of Rome. When traveling, you can learn about the culture through museums, and you can learn about it through the local taste treats and street food. Rome is a city that can be brutal and overwhelming, hot, crowded, and chaotic at times, with a history that's long and complex. And for a more sprightly approach to Rome, the Eternal City, you can learn about its story and its culture by experiencing its food culture. There are lots of creative and hardworking little companies to choose from that take you on food tours when you're in Rome. And today I'm joined by Kenny Dunn. Kenny runs a food tour company called Eating Europe, and he's dropped by our studio right here north of Seattle to tempt us to eat our way through Roman culture. Kenny, thanks for joining us.
1: I'm glad to be here.
0: So let's just say I'd like to join you on a tasty and experiential food tour of Rome, but only for the imagination. It seems that Rome really lends itself to food tours. It seems like it's an ideal city to be enjoying the culture on the street. Italians love to eat. It's just a main topic of conversation, isn't it? Seasonal, local, slow food. What is it about Rome that makes it such a great place for nibbling through the culture?
1: I mean, Rome is truly one of the best places in Europe for a food tour. And there's a lot of reasons. One, I mean, the food in Rome, the Roman cuisine itself, as well as all the other food from all the other parts of Italy, is there on display. There's some phenomenal street food, supplì, pizza al taglio, fried cod, fried baccalà. The other thing is, so many places in Rome are family-owned, so you really have an opportunity to meet the people behind the food, the food artisans. You know, they're there.
0: Family-run restaurants. That's when I look at my favorite restaurants in a place like Rome, most of them would be family-run. So let's just kind of go on this imaginary food tour that I was talking about. I'm just going to mention something, and you can just kind of take us there. I love the piazzas in the neighborhoods, which have a little bakery right there on the piazza. Tell me about your visit to a bakery.
1: Yeah, I would take you to one of my favorite neighborhoods is Testaccio, and they have a neighborhood bakery called Panificio Passi. You walk in there and you see all of the, you see the pizza bianca, which is kind of like focaccia, but not as airy, drizzled with olive oil, salt. It's just
0: simple
1: but delicious. Yeah. You'll see some other pizza. Then you have all the deli meats, the fresh mozzarella di bufala. And around lunchtime, they start bringing out the kind of prepared stuff. So you might have salti in bocca.
0: Can a place like that generally make a sandwich for you?
1: Yeah, absolutely.
0: So you just ask them, panino.
1: Yeah, exactly.
0: I like in Rome the, what's it called, pizza rustica, where they sell the pizza by the weight.
1: Yeah.
0: It's fast food. And you see six or seven different kinds of pizza. And you say, you get to know what is your serving. And you're using grams. 100 grams is a quarter of a pound, like a quarter pounder. And in Italy, they've got the word for 100 grams, an etto, right?
1: Yeah, an etto is 100 grams. I think what you're referring to also is known as pizza al taglio, or pizza by the slice.
0: Oh, there you go.
1: Yeah.
0: Yeah, so and that's... Can you get good pizza that way?
1: Or absolutely.
0: Okay, good.
1: So really with pizza, the quick thing with that is that at nighttime, you have the wood-fired pizza, and that's pizza tonda, or round pizza, very thin, crispy. During the day, you go into one of the places you're referring to, and you can try, or in the evening... But you can try a lot of different kinds. So you've got, you know, pizza with potato and rosemary, pizza with mortadella and, you know, a soft cheese like stracchino. You could try 5 or 6 different little bites, and it's a great way to have a mini pizza tour right on one plate.
0: Speaking of a mini pizza tour, I don't know if you've ever done this, but I did this thing I really was proud of. I had 8 people on a tour. We went to a great little pizzeria. We ordered, and I had the people worked with me here, the waiters. I said, I want to order all the pizzas, all 8 pizzas on your menu. I'd like them to come every 5 or 10 minutes, and I want them cut in 8 slices. So every 5 minutes, a new pizza would come, and it would have just enough slices for everybody. There was everybody just got one slice, and then everybody ate their way whole through the. And the beautiful thing was they were always hot, because they came every 5 minutes, and we ate them right away. And it was just a beautiful experience. If you can be creative, you get that in a, what did you call it, pizza taglio?
1: Yeah, pizza taglio.
0: If you like. Trapezzino.
1: So Trapezzino is kind of new on the block. It started around 15 years ago by a guy, Stefano Caligari. And it's basically, he used pizza dough made kind of like a focaccia, and you fill it with all these different classical Roman things like chicken alla cacciatora. You have Parmesan, eggplant Parmesan. You have meatballs.
0: Now, was that first place in Trastevere?
1: The very first one was in Testaccio.
0: Oh, because there's that big thriving place right
1: by
0: the bridge.
1: Now there's one in Piazza Tililusa, which is always slammed. There's a lot throughout the city and also throughout the country, and they've even expanded outside of Italy.
0: Huh, so Trapezzino. Yeah. And so it's new, but it's local and it's good. This is Travel with Rick Steves. We're eating our way through Rome now with Kenny Dunn. Kenny started his food tour company, it's called Eating Europe, after moving to Rome in 2011. Kenny's company is one of countless great food tour companies offering food tours almost wherever there are tourists. Back to the streets of Rome with Kenny Dunn. Supli. This is a word I keep hearing when I'm in Rome. Supli.
1: So supli is probably the most popular street food in Rome. Supli means surprise, and it's a fried risotto ball where the rice is cooked in a meat sauce, and then it's filled with mozzarella. And you bite into it, and you know you have a good supli if when you bite into it, the cheese stretches. So that's when it's made to perfection.
0: Is that like a Sicilian arancino?
1: No, they're different. So the supli is more oval or egg-shaped.
0: Uh-huh.
1: The arancini are more kind of, it's like a big cone. It's almost
0: and the arancini,
1: twice as big.
0: Does the arancini have that nice stretchiness?
1: No, it doesn't.
0: So you don't have that magic, because you bite into a supli and you get to be a 6-year-old kid stretching it out.
1: Oh, man, it's the best.
0: Oh, baby. Hey, if I wanted to sit down and have 3 classic pastas that are proper to eat in Rome. Remember, in Italy, eating ethnic or going for foreign food or whatever you call it, you could do that within the Italian peninsula. I mean, you know,
1: 20 regions, each region has its own food.
0: So most Italians, when they're going to eat, you know, what we would call foreign food or ethnic food, they're just going to another part of Italy.
1: Yeah. And you look forward to trying whatever's local in that region.
0: Okay, so in Rome, what would a couple of local pastas
1: be? So you've got a matriciana, which is made with guanciale, which is the pig's cheek, tomato sauce, and pecorino or sheep's milk cheese. Carbonara,
0: that's it.
1: Take out the tomatoes, add egg.
0: Yeah.
1: And then the other one, well, there's a couple others, but one of the more famous ones is cacio pepe.
0: That's what I love. When I'm in Rome, it's sort of homecoming for me, cacio pepe. I like to almost judge a restaurant by the quality of its cacio pepe.
1: It's not easy to do. It's only 3 ingredients, black pepper, pecorino cheese, the pasta.

0: colorful character.
1: That's a beautiful thing about travel. Isn't it? Piero, yeah. In Trastevere. And it's for real.
0: I mean, it is.
1: It's just, there are people who are, there's the queen of, what's the chickpea pancake in the French Riviera?
0: Oh, right.
1: Well, there's a woman there that she's just the queen of that sort of thing. And there's like the king of paella on the south coast of Spain. And you've got Piero in Rome. Gelateria. Now, gelato, everybody's going to be enjoying their gelato. But if you're a food tour guide, you want to make sure it's a teaching moment, I think. What's the takeaway when you take somebody, other than the gelato, but what do you want them to take
0: away? This is one of the teaching moments people like best on our tours, which is distinguishing the difference between real gelato and the fake stuff.
1: Tell me.
0: So, all right. So there's a few things you want to look
1: for. I'm saying tell me, because there's so many tourists that are just conned.
0: Yeah.
1: And they pay $15 for the wrong stuff.
0: Absolutely. You came all that way. So here's what you're going to want to look for. So real gelato does not come in these big mounds. You know, you see these big mounds of gelato and it might look appealing.
1: Bright green, bright blue, bright purple.
0: Yeah, all these unnatural colors. So the mounds, it's a lot of stabilizers and really just air. Real gelato comes in small quantities, which means that it's made fresh.
1: Mm-hmm.
0: You know, you want to look for flavors like pistachio. And pistachio should be an earthy green. Sometimes it's this bright ninja color, turtle green.
1: So colors actually found in nature.
0: Yeah.
1: That's pretty fundamental.
0: Absolutely.
1: And if it's a big mountain of it, it's got preservatives in it, right?
0: Yeah, preservatives,
1: so you want it in a metal bin with a lid on it,
0: right.
1: Ideally.
0: With a lid or without the lid, both work, but that it's a small batch.
1: Is there a seasonal dimension to that?
0: Yeah. The flavors should be in season, and the real authentic gelaterias, the flavors change throughout the season. Absolutely.
1: And finally, I love biscotti.
0: Mm.
1: And biscotti can be appreciated. How do you appreciate biscotti?
0: Well, one thing to know, in the U.S., biscotti or biscotti are just those kind of hard cookies that you dip in your coffee. In Italian, biscotti means any kind of cookie. It literally means cookies.
1: Oh, so I was thinking of the almond...
0: Tozzetti, yeah.
1: Tozzetti.
0: Yeah,
1: okay.
0: Or cantucci.
1: Cantucci, right.
0: Yeah.
1: Okay, I'm thinking cantucci, and I'm thinking dolce vita.
0: Yeah.
1: Not dolce vita, I'm thinking dolce vino. What? No,
0: Vinsanto.
1: Vinsanto, yeah. And cantucci.
0: Exactly. That's a classic, you know, Tuscan dessert.
1: So if I was a food tour guide, I would make that be the standard. After you've had your dessert, here, one more.
0: One more. You always have room for gelato and for cantucci. Absolutely.
1: Kenny Dunn, thank you so much for taking us on an imaginary swing through the taste treats of Rome. I got to say, there's a lot of cities that you could do the same thing with a person who knows that food scene. But you'd be hard-pressed to find a better city than Rome for that extravaganza of street food delights. Well, I was going to say buon viaggio, but I'm going to say buon appetito.
0: Buon appetito.
1: Kenny Dunn pioneered food tours to his favorite backstreet eateries in Rome back in 2011. Kenny now also has a crew of guides hosting food tours in another 20 culinary capitals of Europe. Details are on his website. That's eatingeurope.com. We'll explore the laid-back feel of Portugal right after we're guided around the bustling heart of London. That's just ahead on Travel with Rick Steves.

Sziasztok, György vagyok, és Rick Steve-vel utazom. This was Hungarian, and I just said, I'm George, and I'm from Budapest, and I travel with Rick Steves. So once again in Hungarian, sziasztok!

0: György vagyok, Budapestről jöttem, és Rixdivel utazom.
1: Navigating London can be challenging, but it becomes more manageable when you think of it as a collection of neighborhoods or districts. The two districts at its heart are Westminster and what Londoners call the city. These two districts are a blend of the future and the past. It's a wonderful blend. It's where you'll find quintessential London sites like St. Paul's Cathedral, the Tower of London, Big Ben, and Buckingham Palace. You'll also notice a move toward the future as the city's changing landscape is becoming a forest of skyscrapers. Joining us now to define what truly is the heart of London and all there is to enjoy within it is great London guide Deborah Heyburn. Deborah, thanks for being here.
2: Thank you very much. Hello, Rick. Nice to be here.
1: Yeah. Now, when people talk about London, they talk about Westminster, and then people refer to the city.
2: Mm-hmm.
1: But the city is not the city. It's like a 1 square mile district. How do you define the city?
2: It is. You have to be really careful because I think most people, when they think, oh, I'm going to London, I'm going to the city of London, and they think this huge city of 9 million people.
1: Right.
2: But as you said, it's actually a collection of little villages and two cities. And the city of London is the original city of London. Right. That's where London started. That's where the Romans settled.
1: Oh, okay.
2: That's where the Anglo-Saxons had their medieval city in a very small area.
1: And that's where we would find the Tower of London?
2: And that's where we find the Tower of London. That's right, the first skyscraper in the city of London.
1: That's right.
2: Built by William the Conqueror.
1: So that is the historic core of London.
2: It is, exactly.
1: And then Westminster was like a different town.
2: It was. It was way outside in the countryside. Uh-huh. There was always something there, hence the name, Westminster. It was a minster, a church in the west, to the west of the city.
1: All right.
2: And it started off with the Abbey of Westminster, and then Edward the Confessor, he built a palace there. But nothing else ever happened there for hundreds and hundreds of years. It stayed in the country.
1: Uh-huh. Eventually, London grew so big that it became engulfed in this megapolis.
2: Yep, exactly.
1: And they still are they still sort of administered as separate boroughs or districts?
2: They are separate boroughs, yes. Uh-huh. There are, I think, something like 30-odd, 34 boroughs in London total, and one of those is the City of London,
1: okay,
2: otherwise known as the Square Mile.
1: Okay, so now if we're, like, in the know, we can say, yes, I was at the city, and people know that's the that old historic core. We'll talk about that in a minute, but I want to talk about Westminster first, because this is what people, when people go to London, they make a beeline for Westminster Bridge, for Big Ben, you know, the tower of next to the Halls of Parliament, and Westminster Abbey. Mm-hmm. Let's talk about the highlights of Westminster. As you guide people around, people hire you for half a day to show them Westminster. What would you show them? What's on the checklist for Westminster?
2: Okay, if they've never been before, uh-huh, I'd probably start off at Westminster Bridge. I would walk them into the square under the newly renamed Elizabeth Tower with the bell of Big Ben inside.
1: Oh, I didn't know that. So Big Ben, we always call the tower Big Ben, but that's the bell.
2: That's the bell inside,
1: and I didn't know it has this new, what is the new name?
2: Queen Elizabeth.
1: Oh, is it?
2: Yes.
1: That's beautiful.
2: Yes.
1: Queen Elizabeth Tower with Big Ben, the bell inside.
2: Yes.
1: And it's beautifully restored.
2: Oh, beautiful now, yes.
1: Now, when you look at that, it looks medieval, but it's actually romantic. It's neo-Gothic.
2: Neo-Gothic,
1: right?
2: Yes. Most of the Houses of Parliament and the Tower are neo-Gothic. They're Victorian.
1: So that's from the reign of Victoria.
2: Absolutely,
1: and
2: yes.
1: And she ruled for 70 years in the 1800s.
2: Absolutely, yes, yes. 1836 or 7, she came to the throne.
1: Wow.
2: Died at the beginning of the 1900s.
1: English monarchs. Women live a long time on the throne. They like
2: Elizabeth
1: the power.
2: Elizabeth I, Victoria, Elizabeth II.
1: How long are those reigns?
2: Yes, I can't remember.
1: Well,
2: but the longest,
1: Queen Elizabeth,
2: is Elizabeth II.
1: 70 years.
2: I know.
1: Yeah, wow. Okay, so you got Westminster Bridge, you got the Queen Elizabeth Tower.
2: Mm-hmm. And House of Parliament behind it.
1: And that's just kind of marks the House of Parliament, where we have the House of Lords and the House of Commons.
2: That's right.
1: So that'd be like the rich landowners and the people? Or how do you define the House of Lords and the Commons?
2: Historically, yes, I would suppose.
1: Right.
2: But the House of Commons is made up of the members of Parliament who are elected in our elections, in our general elections, by general suffrage, by universal suffrage. And the House of Lords, they are peers of the realm. However, there is a lot of reform going on at the moment.
1: Is that right?
2: Yes.
1: This is interesting. So you've got the House of Commons would be probably like our House of Representatives.
2: Yes, that's right.
1: And voted by the people. Yeah. But what we don't have, we have the Senate, but in England, you've got the House of Lords, which are people that are How do you get into the House of Lords?
2: Well, they are born into it, but now they are selected.
1: Yeah.
2: You can't just be in the House of Lords by virtue of birth.
1: If you want to learn more about this, you can actually visit the House of Commons.
2: I was going to say yes. You can visit the House of Commons. There's a website.
1: Uh-huh.
2: The office is right by the bridge on Westminster Pier, so it's not actually
1: right
2: at the House of Parliament
1: but
2: itself.
1: But it's remarkably easy to do.
2: Very easy to do, much easier than you think. And you can book online.
1: Yeah.
2: And even if it shows us being full online, it's still worth going to the ticket office. On certain days, you can go round with a real-life person as a guide.
1: Uh-huh.
2: But the audio guide is brilliant as well.
1: That's great. Yeah, and it's, I believe it's free.
2: No, it's not.
1: It's not? Okay,
2: no, it's not
1: so
2: free.
1: You pay
2: sorry,
1: to go
2: no.
1: in.
2: Because, yes.
1: It's probably free to watch the House of
2: yes,
1: Commons in action.
2: You can go in as a member of the public to the House of Commons or the House of Lords.
1: To democracy in action. Wow. This is Travel with Rick Steves. We're talking with Deborah Heyburn, and we're digging a little deeper into London now to understand better what is Westminster and what is the city. Okay, so you got that, the House of Commons, the House of Lords, Queen Elizabeth Tower.
2: Yes.
1: And across the street, Westminster Abbey.
2: And across the street, Westminster Abbey, we have the little Church of St. Margaret's in between.
1: Yeah, but there's so many important people. There's so many important people buried in Westminster Abbey. I just, for me, it is a trip down English history lane, you know.
2: Yes.
1: What do you enjoy about taking people through Westminster Abbey? Because it must be fun because you know all of these characters to take an American through and you can just go, here's so-and-so, here's so-and-so. What are the top four or five people you like to make sure people see when they go to Westminster?
2: Isaac Newton.
1: Yeah.
2: I love visiting his tomb and seeing his tomb.
1: Yeah.
2: But the other two that are brilliant, I think, are Queen Elizabeth sitting on top, Elizabeth I, this is, sitting on top of Mary Tudor.
1: Is that right?
2: Yes.
1: Sitting on top?
2: Yes.
1: Two tombs on top of each other.
2: Yes.
1: Wow. Okay.
2: Yes, one squashing the other over time.
1: Well, there must be hundreds of tombs there. I mean, if you can think of a great, a person who made Britain great, there's a good chance they're buried in Westminster Abbey.
2: Yes, yes.
1: Okay, so
2: are.
1: That's the big sightseeing. And then you walk along this grand boulevard, Whitehall.
2: Whitehall.
1: And Whitehall is actually the name of a palace that used to stand there, right?
2: It is, yes. Halfway up on the right-hand side, going up towards Trafalgar Square.
1: Uh-huh.
2: There used to be a huge palace there. It was built by James the First as the Royal Palace.
1: Yeah.
2: Hundreds of
1: centuries
2: years before
1: ago,
2: Buckingham Palace was ever thought of. And it was decorated by his son, Charles I. And he got the painter Rubens to paint the ceiling. And what I love about it is they've got beanbags on the floor inside. And you can lie on beanbags and look up at the ceiling and Rubens' paintings showing James I as a representative of God on earth.
1: I love it. I love it. And then you walk by all of this, the echoes of this great palace, which is today so many contemporary governmental buildings and monuments along this grand boulevard. And you get to a column. And on the top of that column is
2: one of our
1: Lord
2: great
1: Nelson.
2: Heroes. Yes, Lord Nelson.
1: He's got what?
2: Armless.
1: One arm, one
2: eye,
1: leg,
2: yes.
1: And one arm. And he's looking out at Trafalgar, and he was just so thankful to give his life for England.
2: Yes, that's right. Yes.
1: But that's Trafalgar Square.
2: That's Trafalgar Square.
1: Named after that battle.
2: Named after the Battle of Trafalgar against the troops of Napoleon.
1: And that to me is one of the highlights of London, to go to Trafalgar Square and then to pop into a couple of museums.
2: Oh, the National Gallery is right behind that. You've got the Portrait Gallery.
1: And I just was in the National Portrait Gallery a month ago.
2: Oh.
1: And wow, it is renovated and it is up and it is new. It's given women much more importance, both women painters and women subjects. And all of the descriptions are up to date. It is one of the most impressive remodels of a museum I've seen anywhere in Europe.
2: Really? I haven't been into the
1: Portrait
2: Gallery this year.
1: You've got to go in. It is wonderful.
2: I haven't had a chance.
1: Deborah Heyburn is guiding us into the historic core of London today on Travel with Rick Steves. You'll find photos and articles about London and a list of our favorite sites in the city on our website, ricksteves.com. Matt's listening in from Birmingham, Alabama, and joins us on the line at 877-333-7425. Matt, I understand when you were in London, you enjoyed getting to Greenwich on a river tour along the Thames.
3: Hey, Rick. Thanks for having me on. I went to London with my in-laws, who were in their 70s last summer, and my wife and our two kids, who were 7 and 3 last year. I'm normally a pretty anti-touristy section of town guy. I don't really love guided tours. but I saw you were talking about central London, and I just wanted to say we were down by Big Ben and Buckingham Palace or Westminster Abbey, and we saw the river cruises. And so, you know, no big prior planning. We just walked down to one of the boats, bought tickets, got on the cruise, and it was just a really great way to see London. And we took your advice. We took it all the way down to Greenwich, saw the Cuddy Sark, and had a great afternoon.
1: I love it. And did it have any kind of narration on it as you sailed?
3: Oh yeah, we had two tour guides. It was cheesy enough that both our in-laws and our kids had a great time.
1: I love, you know, it is cheesy in a great way. I mean, but the point is, Matt just went down there underneath the Westminster Bridge and saw when the next boat was going, paid the price, hopped in with his family, and they had a great trip all the way down to Greenwich.
2: Yeah, and it's a very, very easy way to see the city. And if you've trod the pavements all morning,
1: yeah,
2: to have an hour to 2 hours on a boat like that.
1: I love that.
2: It's just the rest you need to keep get you going for the rest of the day.
1: So, Matt, what else did you see? You left from Westminster Bridge. That's in the middle of Westminster, what we've been talking about. And you went down past the city, past the Tower of London.
2: Tower of London, yes.
1: Tell us what you remember from the trip, Matt.
3: I'm trying to remember. I could have told you everything we'd seen if you hadn't just asked.
1: One other thing
3: I will point out, though. We get on board, and immediately on the boat, there's a snack bar and a bar. So my kids get snacks. My wife and I get beers. You know, we're good to go for the next couple hours.
1: I love it. You know, you can also go the other direction to Kew Gardens.
2: Yes.
1: And you can take boats up and down the Thames from many different spots. Deborah, do you have some sort of a practical tip for taking a tour on the Thames?
2: For taking a tour on the Thames, the practical tour, I would say, because unfortunately it's not always hot and sunny in London,
1: right,
2: is be on deck,
1: yeah,
2: don't be underneath,
1: right,
2: be on deck, and you need to make sure whatever the weather's doing, you're warm enough
1: good,
2: so you can enjoy being on deck.
1: Good advice. In fact, that's good advice whenever you're touring in London.
2: Yeah.
1: Assume you'll get different weather during the day, and part of that's going to be rainy. Matt, thanks for your call.
3: Thanks. I enjoyed it.
1: Take care. Bye-bye.
4: We should not lose sight of the fact that all of our kings and queens, they lived here for more than 500 years.
1: Deborah Hayburn is our certified guide to the heart of London right now on Travel with Rick Steves. A year in the southwest of France, right out of school, launched Deborah's career as a world traveler, learning about and sharing how people in different places live. Today, Deborah offers tours of Devon and Cornwall in the southwest of England. That's from her home base in London. We have contact information in the notes for this week's show at ricksteves.com/radio. So, Deborah, we were talking about Westminster, and there's actually kind of a pageantry ritual relationship between the... What is the deal when the Lord Mayor goes somewhere, or what happens
2: right,
1: at the border
2: yes,
1: between these two districts?
2: The Lord Mayor is the mayor of the City of London.
1: Okay.
2: Okay. He is not a political figure.
1: Mm-hmm.
2: However, he is the leader of the City of London, which is basically a local authority.
1: Yeah.
2: And every year he is appointed in November, and a few days later there is a huge Lord Mayor show.
1: Right.
2: And it is a huge procession with medieval costumes full of pageantry, and it goes all the way from the City of London all the way to the edge of Westminster, where the mayor swears his allegiance to the monarch.
1: Oh.
2: Still today.
1: Still today.
2: Still today.
1: Finding
2: yes,
1: those little bits of pageantry and ritual are so fun, and
2: yeah,
1: London seems to specialize in
2: it. Oh, and this is one of the best.
1: That's
2: really
1: great. That's great. So people can learn about that when they go to the city. And when we walk through the city, I'm thinking it's like a series of great streets. You've got the Strand, you've got Fleet Street.
2: Yes, Fleet Street.
1: You come to St. Paul's.
2: St. Paul's, East Cheap.
1: You look around and you see all of these amazing spires.
2: I know, yes, yes. And 23 of them were still built by Sir Christopher Wren.
1: Christopher Wren. So the city burned down in the famous fire.
2: Great fire.
1: I don't know many dates.
2: 1666.
1: Yeah. And Christopher Wren was an ambitious young architect.
2: He was, yeah.
1: And
2: he wasn't even an architect at the time.
1: Yeah, but he was just Johnny on the spot. And he said, I'm a smart guy. I could rebuild this city. And it was the best thing that could happen for his career.
2: I know. More than 50 churches, other buildings.
1: And they're just gorgeous.
2: Yes, I know.
1: And they're just gorgeous.
2: He made London modern.
1: And then at the far end, you're going through all of this historic, I mean, you can even see Roman ruins.
2: Yes.
1: But you also see a forest of skyscrapers. And one thing I do now, every time I go to London, I have to check in on the skyscraper forest because there's a new skyscraper. Can you give us a rundown on the most famous skyscrapers and what are their nicknames? Because I love how each one has a little thing.
2: In fact, hardly anyone knows what the real name of them is.
1: So what
2: the
1: are
2: real
1: these
2: names
1: nicknames?
2: Are boring.
1: Okay, yeah.
2: Well, we've got the cheese grater because it looks like a cheese grater.
1: Yeah.
2: We've got the walkie-talkie that looks like a walkie-talkie.
1: Yeah.
2: We've got the gherkin. It looks like a gherkin.
1: And what's a gherkin in American?
2: A gherkin. It's a pickled cucumber.
1: A cucumber, yeah. So there you go. It looks like a cucumber. Good.
2: Yes.
1: All right. And the shard.
2: The shard is the tallest at the moment.
1: Yeah, and it looks like a shard.
2: And it looks like a shard of glass, absolutely.
1: And you know, one place I found, I understand that if you're going to build a skyscraper, you've got, in order to get your permission, you've got to have a sort of a public space or a place where people can enjoy a view or have some kind of access.
2: Oh, I see. Yes, yes.
1: I love to find these different public spaces. And it changes. Some of them are expensive. Some of them are free. Some of them used to be there and no longer there, you know. But I found a great one. It's called The Garden at 120.
2: Yes.
1: It's so good.
2: It's really good, isn't it?
1: It's like a garden at 120 meters in the sky. I don't know what 120 means, but it's way up there.
2: No,
1: and it's an amazing view.
2: It is a fantastic view. I mean, it's lower than a lot of the others, but who cares?
1: High
2: it's high enough. And the garden is beautiful.
1: Oh, and you're looking down on, what's it called? Leadenhall.
2: That's right, Leadenhall. Oh, which is a lovely.
1: Leadenhall, in the middle of all of these, you know, just jaw-dropping iron and glass structures, you've got this beautiful centuries-old market hall.
2: That's right.
1: That is protected, and in its day, it was a big deal.
2: Yes, and also made of iron.
1: It survives. It is so cool. We're just about out of time here. I would love one little tip from you about how to make the walk through the city a little more intimate. What would you do to just, what's a little nook and cranny you would recommend?
2: To walk through the city of London, I would look for some of the churches that were never rebuilt after they were destroyed in the Blitz that have been turned into what they call pocket parks.
1: Pocket parks.
2: And there are lots and lots of them in the city of London.
1: So, wait a minute, they were destroyed in the Blitz?
2: They were destroyed in the Blitz, and so they haven't, some of them were so badly destroyed, they have just created pocket
1: a park,
2: a little quiet enclave.
1: That's a beautiful thing.
2: And the city of London has planted them with plants, tropical trees, etc. And lots of the churches also have coffee shops in them.
1: Pocket parks and coffee shops and churches. There you go. Deborah Haburn, thanks so much for joining us and giving us a better understanding of
2: your
1: great city, London.
2: Thank you very much. My pleasure.
5: This is London.
1: If that tune sounds familiar, it's a British folk melody called Lily Bolero, and it was used for many years as the theme music on the BBC World Service. Our next stop on Travel with Rick Steves takes us to the laid-back pleasures of Portugal. Stay with us.

0: For a small country, Portugal sure offers plenty to see and do in its culture and sights. And it offers an intriguing contrast between its rejuvenated cityscapes in Lisbon and Porto and the laid-back, humbler Portugal you find in its traditional villages, with economies rooted in fishing, winemaking, textiles, and growing cork. To offer a Portuguese perspective on its culture, as well as on the issues Portugal's tackling today, we're joined now on Travel with Rick Steves by tour guide Adriana Madeira. Adriana, thanks for being here.
1: Thank you for having me, Rick. I'm so excited.
0: Yeah, now, I love Portugal, and all of us who go to Portugal, Lisbon is the first stop. It's great. And then I really think Porto has to be seen also. It's just a wonderful city. But tell me your situation in Portugal. Where do you live? Where do you raise your child and so on?
1: So I do have a six-year-old boy that I'm raising, and I was born and raised in Lisbon, and I've always lived in big cities. About 2 years ago, I made the decision to move to a smaller town in the outskirts of the city of Lisbon because I wanted to experience a more calm lifestyle, what I now consider to be authentic Portugal. I wanted to leave the rush of metropolitan Lisbon behind, and I wanted to connect to my family's roots. So I moved to a village that my grandmother was from, a village that I can take the train from and to access Lisbon city center in only 30 minutes, but a village where when I walk outside of my doorstep, I can still see the ladies hanging the laundry on the cobblestone street, and I sometimes hit my head on their aprons. And there's just this beautiful sense of community. And this is what makes me love my country.
0: That sounds almost like a postcard of old-fashioned Portugal, still alive.
1: Absolutely.
0: In our modern age. I know when almost any country, Adriana, they've got how New York City is just so high-powered and exhausting if you're not used to a big city.
1: Totally.
0: Big cities are that way, but also more diverse. I mean, Portugal has quite a big colonial heritage. I mean, Portugal
1: absolutely
0: ran a lot of countries in the global south. And that colonial empire is gone now, but you've got a lot of color and personality and fun food in the big city, along with a lot of big immigrant communities. How does that compare to a small town Portugal?
1: So Portugal has a lot of flavor to it. Although we're talking about a country that is made of 11 million people, nearly 11 million, we have lots of different layers to us. Mm-hmm. And one of the things that our Portuguese people appreciate the most about ourselves is our openness to the world. So just like how you put it now, we have such a beautiful community of Brazilian people and Angolans and people from Mozambique and most recently from Asia and Macau and Pakistan and Cambodia and India. And it all just comes together beautifully.
0: When did the end of the Portuguese colonial empire happen? It was like 1 year, wasn't it?
1: 1974.
0: Yes. And suddenly, you're no longer the colonial ruler of all these places.
1: Exactly.
0: But you still have the connections, the cultural connections. Now, let's compare the sense of community and economics with small town and big city in Portugal.
1: So when we're talking about the countryside, we're talking about mostly fishing, the cork industry is the number one industry in the country, and the port wine industry. So these are the thriving forces of Portugal's economy when we speak of the countryside.
0: And how is that doing? Is there a hard times where people in the small towns are leaving and depopulating the countryside to go to the promise of better jobs in the big city? Or is it healthy in the countryside?
1: It's actually fascinating to see because this transit is happening in the two directions.
0: Really?
1: Yes. It's very curious because you have younger generations that are having a hard time finding a job in the countryside, and they're moving more and more to the city center.
0: Right.
1: But there's a big problem right now is they cannot afford to live in metropolitan areas because of the increasing prices of the real estate, and so they're moving to small villages like myself.
0: Is part of that ability to work remotely so you can get a cheap apartment or house and still get a big city job?
1: Absolutely.
0: Working remotely.
1: Absolutely.
0: So as a Portuguese person, you wouldn't think that there's a crisis of everybody leaving the countryside now?
1: No.
0: Okay, because that is a crisis in other countries, like in France, I think.
1: Yes.
0: I remember one time, Adriana, that I was talking to an old fisherman in Salema on the Algarve.
1: The south.
0: And I was asking him about what it was like before the tourists came. And he said it was really hard. I mean, this is such a charming village now. It's probably quite wealthy because there's a lot of tourists
1: Absolutely.
0: There. But it's a humble town. And I remember he looked out at the sea and he said, life was just the wind and sardines. And that's all they had was the wind and the sardines. And it was quite poignant.
1: That's a beautiful description of Portugal.
0: You know, and there's a lot of towns that's what it used to be 50 years ago, as some of those old timers remember.
1: Right. And it's changed so much. Portugal's face has changed so much.
0: So if I'm a tourist and I want to go to Portugal and I want to experience not the poverty of wind and sardines, but the charm that you've got in your life in a small town that probably doesn't have many postcards and many tour groups coming in.
1: Not one.
0: Not one.
1: Not one. I cannot think of one.
0: You could go there and have a perfectly good time as a tourist.
1: Absolutely.
0: You might not find an English menu.
1: No. So we go back to the old notepads where you have to draw something on it and just show people the picture.
0: See, that's fun.
1: It is fun.
0: Adriana Medeiros is our guide to the delights of Portugal right now on Travel with Rick Steves. She was born and raised in Lisbon, but recently moved to a more rural area outside the city to reconnect with a more traditional side of Portugal. Speaking of the delights, the edible delights of Portugal, what's the fish stew, the fish soup?
1: Caldeirada.
0: Caldeirada.
1: Caldeirada.
0: How do I find that, and what's the trick?
1: Oh, you would have to go to the oldest neighborhoods in the city of Lisbon, for example, or Oporto, but you need to stay closer to the coast.
0: Close to the coast.
1: Because that's where they will add up to 6 different types of fish into the fish stew.
0: And it depends on what they caught today.
1: Absolutely.
0: And of course, if I was thinking of one iconic thing to eat, it would be the pastéis de Belém.
1: Yes.
0: The pastel de nata.
1: De nata or Belém, yeah.
0: But this is a little cream custard.
1: Fresh out of the oven with their
0: own. You hit it right there, fresh out of the oven.
1: Yes.
0: If you've got it sitting on the shelf in a restaurant for 6 hours,
1: No good. Not at all.
0: You want it hot, literally hot out of the oven.
1: We have so many stores that sell these.
0: They sell it like hotcakes.
1: Right now.
0: We say they sell it like hotcakes. They sell it like pastel de nata.
1: So that's how you buy them.
0: So you'll see it. Don't miss that. One of my favorite things is vino verde.
1: Yes.
0: Because I just like the word green wine.
1: Yes. Sparkly bubbly from the north.
0: Very fresh.
1: Very fresh, slightly acidic, but beautiful wine.
0: Is there fine vino verde or is it all just kind of table wine?
1: No, they produce some fine vino verdes, but at its origin, it was more like a worker's wine made by the workers for the people.
0: Very refreshing.
1: For the villagers.
0: Very rough.
1: Very rough.
0: Rough and young.
1: That's the right word.
0: Walking through the back streets of Lisbon, my favorite smell. Sardines.
1: You got to pick the good months for it, but absolutely.
0: What's the month for
1: June. June is a sardine month.
0: I love it. It's just everywhere you go, people are celebrating those little sardines. That's a beautiful thing.
1: That is a beautiful thing and tasty.
0: Tasty. Ah. Adriana, I'm fascinated by the dynamic that's going on in Europe right now with far right people that are upset with the way things are going and they want some sort of a populist kind of government.
1: Yes.
0: And I know it's not unique to America. Many countries in Europe have the same dynamic going on.
1: Yes.
0: And Portugal comes from a heritage of Salazar, the fascist dictator, which is really far right. When did he get out of power?
1: He died in 1974.
0: So that same year that the empire was over.
1: He died in 1971.
0: Okay.
1: And we carried on with the dictatorship for 3 more years.
0: Okay. So that was the turning point there, 74.
1: Yes.
0: No more colonial empire?
1: No more.
0: No more fascist dictator?
1: No more.
0: Freedom.
1: Freedom. Happy. And we have been up until now where things are starting to turn around. Problem being, the country is more and more divided.
0: Right.
1: So those who are getting the votes are the extremists.
0: Yeah.
1: And one of the people, it's an extreme right.
0: Yeah.
1: And one of the most preoccupying things that this candidate has said is that the country now needs 10 times what Salazar did in the days of the dictatorship. And people are believing it and buying it and voting for him.
0: This is the very clever populism of our age.
1: Absolutely.
0: And I've been in Portugal many times when there's been a demonstration all over Europe. I mean, I think demonstrations are an illustration of freedom. People in the streets raising their voices together.
1: Yes.
0: And if you're traveling around Portugal and you see a demonstration, what should a traveler do?
1: A traveler should observe and take it all in. Although I must say, Rick, in Portugal, we are such laid back, relaxed people. We sometimes comment on the French's ability to lead revolutions and demonstrations. that is not our forte.
0: No, because what I was going to say, now when I look at your energy and the smile on your face right now, I'm remembering the demonstration I remember best. It was like a birthday party in the streets. Everybody was just sweet and happy going down the streets.
1: We are sweet and happy people.
0: with banners, you know.
1: Oh, yes.
0: But I just asked somebody, what's going on, you know, and they said, oh, they're making us retire later, you know.
1: Yeah.
0: So we have a demonstration.
1: Yeah.
0: Adriana, I'd love more of your insight into the dynamic that's fueling the political tension and the division in your country today, because so many countries are dealing with this. Is it related to immigrants and people who are struggling economically that are natives arguing over the same limited resources?
1: Yes, this is a really good point. I think Portugal's struggle right now, what's going through Portuguese people's minds is the government is not protecting their own,
0: right,
1: but still, yet being so very open to the world and to everybody else that indeed needs our support and needs our help and wants to come and move to Portugal. So,
0: to put it simply, too many refugees and not enough welfare.
1: Yes.
0: That's a reasonable concern. If you're struggling in your country and all of a sudden there's twice as many people struggling.
1: Right.
0: But the world's a big and complicated place.
1: Yes.
0: And Portugal's connected to the global south.
1: Very much.
0: Speaking of immigration, a lot of Americans dream of retiring in Portugal.
1: Yes.
0: And I've got friends that have lived beautiful retirement years on the south coast in the Algarve.
1: It is extremely popular.
0: Almost to a fault, because if you go to certain places on the Algarve, local people might say, I can't find a Portuguese menu.
1: No.
0: Because it's catering to people who are looking for a change in climate, but not a change in culture.
1: Very true.
0: So that's one thing you got to be careful of. I mean, there's people who want to embrace the local culture and fit in, and people who just want to camp on it because it's sunny and cheaper.
1: And comfortable.
0: And they can have their own community with their own radio and their own newspaper.
1: Speak English.
0: Yeah. Costa del Sol.
1: That's
0: in
1: right. Spain, same phenomenon.
0: Algarve in Portugal, the south coast.
1: Yes.
0: Adriana Madeira has been a tour guide now for more than 10 years. Raised in Portugal, she's lived abroad since she was 14 and even worked as a ballerina in France and the U.S. She's living near Lisbon now and specializes in guiding visitors to experience the sights and spirit of today's Portugal. Adriana, what would your advice be to somebody that wants to really gain an appreciation for the Portuguese way of life and the seductive charms of Portugal? It's just such a wonderful temple of life. It's such a delicious culture.
1: It is.
0: What are a few tips of yours when you have friends that are going to be visiting Portugal?
1: Be curious, be mindful, and just have this open mind, want to embrace the culture. Learn how to cook the Portuguese food. Learn how to speak the Portuguese language, the Portuguese way of living, the quietness, the peacefulness in us, the melancholy in us. Want to become a little bit Portuguese. Add a little bit of Portuguese spice to your DNA.
0: You can do that. You can put a little spice. I can go to a fado performance and look into the eyes of the old lady who's singing, and she can take me out to sea with her song.
1: That's it.
0: Do you know what I mean?
1: That's it.
0: But you got to let yourself get a little bit emotional, because there's a lot of emotion in the music and an emotion in the culture.
1: And Portugal is emotion.
0: Yes.
1: Portugal is a very emotional.
0: What is the word saudade?
1: Saudade.
0: What is that?
1: Longing.
0: Longing. What do you mean longing?
1: We long. Portugal is this concept of saudade. We're always expecting for somebody to come and save us. It will be better. It will be better. One day it will be better. So this translates into the way we are. We are quiet, calm people.
0: And you can have a festival of saudade when you hear the fado singing.
1: Yes, traditional.
0: Oh, it's so beautiful. Adriana, it's such a delight to talk with you. And all of these things we've been talking about, these wonderful little slices of Portuguese culture, you can enjoy them equally well in towns that would never be in a guidebook. Like your town. That's a town with no tourism where you could get 100% traditional Portugal.
1: Absolutely. 30 inhabitants.
0: 30 inhabitants?
1: 30.
0: Well, my point is, you could be at any tourist place and you could, with a rental car, you could drive for 20 or 30 minutes and pull into a town that never saw a tourist.
1: Never.
0: And you could go to the bar, you could go to the cafe, take a little walk around the square, you could kick the soccer ball with the kids, and you could experience Portugal candid, intimate, Is that fair to say?
1: That is super fair to say. That is the actual truth about Portugal.
0: There's my best budget tip ever. Adriana Rodriguez Madeira, obrigado.
1: Obrigado.
0: I'll see you in Portugal.

0: 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Listeners Neil and Leslie in Omaha did just that to ask me how I settle into all the hotel rooms I stay in each year to make it feel more like my home for a few days. Neil and Leslie from Omaha, Nebraska email and they ask, "You must stay in a lot of hotels. Is there anything special you do after checking in to make it more comfortable for you?" Man, that's a little bit of extra credit that makes a huge difference. I always take a few moments. If I'm just one night in a hotel, I don't make a big deal about it. But if I'm settling in for a few days, I'm very careful to get the right room, first of all. Remember, if a hotel sends you a room and you don't like it, before you settle in, ask if you can see another room. Generally, they want to get you in a room you like. And if you're too close to the elevator or if you want to be higher up, ask about that. If you want a shower and you got a bathtub, ask about it. I would rather be on the back where it's quiet than on the front where there's a view, frankly. I like silence. This is really important. And remember, a lot of Europeans, they'd rather be in the front with all the noise. I like silence to the point that if the mini fridge is noisy, I will unplug it. I've got no qualms about that. I'll dig behind the desk and I'll pull it out and I'll find the plug and I'll unplug it so that I don't hear the noisy fridge going on and off. I clean up all the clutter. Hotels are just more and more filling it with little itsy bitsies and advertisements and extra pillows, things that I don't really want to use and I don't want to be staring at for my whole stay. So I will stack all that stuff out of sight in the closet. Something else I do when I'm setting up for a few days in a hotel is I go shopping to a grocery store and I stock my on-the-road pantry. I do it with my favorite drinks and food, and it gives me healthier options than the stuff in the minibar or the expensive options, you know, at the bar downstairs. It saves me a lot of money, and I find I'm just feeling more at home if I set up a pantry in my hotel room. A lot of times I'm working, and I need to arrange the furniture so it works for me. If I want the desk by the window so I get better light on my work when I'm doing my writing, I move the desk. I carefully arrange the room. One of my pet peeves is a mattress, a rubber mat under the sheet on my bed. A lot of times I wake up at 3 o'clock in the morning, and I feel just sweaty. What's going on? Oh, they've put a rubber mat under my sheet, so somebody who's going to pee in bed or vomit after being out and drinking too long doesn't ruin the mattress. Well, I can understand a hotel wanting to guard against that, but I'm not going to pee or vomit in the bed, and I don't want a rubber mattress. So I remove the mattress, and then I put the sheet back on, and I don't sleep sweaty. But I have to be careful because when the maid comes in the next day, they'll go, "Oh, how did this rubber mat not be on the bed? It's in the closet." So I put a note on the door. I hang the "Don't bother me in this room" for my entire stay because I don't want the maid coming in and putting everything back the way it was when I worked so hard to make it fit my needs. So that's the, I suppose you could call it the little Rick Steves pet peeves list of how to settle into a hotel, but it makes a huge difference for me and I enjoy that hotel room a lot more.
1: Travel with Rick Steves is produced by Tim Tatton, Kaz Murrah-Hall, and Donna Bardsley at Rick Steves Europe in Edmonds, Washington. 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And we'll look for you again next week with more Travel with Rick Steves.

Good evening. It's 6 o'clock. You're listening to KFSK. Thanks for joining us for Travel with Rick Steves. Coming up next, we're going to head to West Virginia for the Mountain Stage Music Program. And then afterwards, we'll have This American Life hosted by Ira Glass. 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

0: to the town.
1: 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Welcome to another Mountain Stage with our guest host, David Mayfield.

Howdy then. Well, howdy, music lovers of planet Earth, and welcome to Mountain Stage, live performance radio from the mountain state of West Virginia. I'm your host, Kanye Twitty. No. I'm your host, David Mayfield, filling in for Kathy Matea, and we are here at the Culture Center Theater in Charleston, West Virginia. We're so glad to have you here with us and out there listening on the radio. You'll be glad you tuned in because today we have a success story of independent, handmade Americana music who've had a number one album and single to prove it. The Band of Heathens are back with us. And in our next hour, British singer-songwriter and musician from North Yorkshire, England, Billy Martin joins us for the first time. And in just a little bit, a beloved group of roots musicians who've been traipsing the country since 1989. Always great to see and hear them again. Donna the Buffalo are here. Up first is a group that's been reshaping the modern bluegrass landscape, Della May. Formed in Boston, now rooted in Nashville, this all-woman string band was founded by fiddler Kimber Ludeker and features vocalist and guitarist Celia Woodsmith, along with Avril Smith and bassist Vicky Vaughn. They were named Emerging Artist of the Year by the International Bluegrass Music Association, and their album This World Oft Can Be earned a Grammy nomination for Best Bluegrass Album. They've toured in more than 30 countries as cultural ambassadors for the U.S. State Department, and they joined Steve Martin and Alison Brown on the chart-topping single New Cluck Old Hen, a fun, high-energy reimagining of the classic tune. And they just put out a music video for that. I encourage you to go find it. It's really fun. Their most recent album, Magic Accident, was produced by Alison Brown and continues their blend of traditional drive and contemporary songwriting. Please welcome back to the mountain stage, Della May.

You know, I talked to David before the show, and I said, I got a bad feeling I might break a string. And if I do, can you change that string for me right quick? And he said, yeah, no problem, but I'm sure it won't happen. I'm like, yeah, I'm sure it won't happen. But first song, here we are, baby. That's what I'm talking about, Mountain State! So what happens now, you guys get the washboard early. We were going to break this out just a little bit later so you all couldn't get up and run out of the theater, but it's here now. This is a song that Avril wrote. It's called Outrun 'Em.

All right, we just released our album, Magic Accident, and we're going to play a song that Vicky Vaughn, three-time bass player of the year, International Bluegrass Music Association, third time in a row, and only the second woman ever to do it, other than our queen, Missy Raines.

half of the material we played tonight and probably 80 to 90% of all the material on all six of our records. Please make welcome, born in Norwich, Vermont, living in Kittery, Maine, that's Celia Woodsmith right there. All right, this one's called Family Tree. Thanks again, folks.

0: Thank you so much, folks. Thank you, Mountain Stage.
1: Della May. Their latest album, Magic Accident, is out now on Compass Records. 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
1: Next up is a band that's built a community as much as a career. Donna the Buffalo formed in 1989 in Trumansburg, New York. And their sound is a kaleidoscope of Zydeco, Cajun, reggae, and country, all tied together with thoughtful, often socially conscious songwriting. Over the years, they've become festival mainstays, appearing everywhere from Newport Folk Festival to Telluride and Bonnaroo. And they're also the founding force behind the Finger Lakes Grassroots Festival and Shikori Hills Grassroots Festival. After more than three decades on the road and over 10 studio albums, they've earned a devoted following known as The Herd. I think The Herd is in the house. Their latest record, Dance in the Street, captures the spirit of their live shows, joyful, danceable, and it makes you think. Please welcome back to the Mountain Stage, Donna the Buffalo.

Thanks for having us back, of course. Appreciate it. Request for this one earlier.

board to another floorboard. Talking about the table leg, couch, and the rocking horse. The rugs down the liquor shelf tell their stories about me.

Something happened on the routine trip across the room. Sparkle of sunlight ended its long journey by hitting the pan lid and splashing in your hair. It was beautiful, of course.

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But Destiny's destination is still destined to unwind. Gratefulness is an order for an atmosphere it can never fully understand. A way to be

0: Thank you.
1: Well, been at this a number of years. If you caught the introduction, I was like, whoa, those guys sound fairly impressive. And then that's just, but yeah. And then sometimes there's like, oh, well, they've been at it for 500 years, and people are excited that we can make it across the stage, and that's good. We need to pick.

0: All right, thank you.
1: We travel around. We play in a lot of smoky places and some fine festivals, and been at it for a long time. And it's been our pleasure to play music and share it with folks. And I'd like to thank all the people that have listened to us over the years and shared that experience. It means a lot to us.
0: Thank you very much.

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1: Thanks for having us.
2: 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We'd like to say a special hello to you right now if you're listening over KNSQ in Mount Shasta, California, or over WITH in Ithaca, New York. We're glad to have you listening, and we hope you can join us next week as we welcome Dwayne Betts in Palmetto Hotel, John Pizzarelli, Molly O'Brien and Rich Moore, Jed Hughes, and Peter Case. This is David Mayfield, and you're listening to Mountain Stage, live performance radio from the Mountain State of West Virginia. 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

Well, hello again, and welcome to the second hour of Mountain Stage. I'm Kathy Mantea. No, I'm David Mayfield, and I'm so glad that you joined us. We're here in Charleston, West Virginia, at the Culture Center Theater, and we're glad to have you out there listening on the radio. It's been a fun show so far, and we have another great hour of live music headed your way. In just a bit, we're going to hear from a band of heathens from Austin, Texas. They're called Band of Heathens. Oh, all right. Starting out the hour is a songwriter whose quiet approach has made a lasting impression. Originally from North Yorkshire, England, she first gained attention at 12 years old with a viral YouTube video that showcased her voice and songwriting that was well beyond her years. She signed a major label record deal when she was just 15 years old, and she's since released 5 albums, earning critical acclaim for her intimate, thoughtful approach to songwriting. She's touring now in support of her latest album, Dog Eared, that expands her sound and broadens her musical palette. Please welcome, making her Mountain Stage debut, Billy Martin.

Thank you very, very much. Yes, I am not from here. Thank you. But as Bonnie Raitt says, feels like home. This one's actually about Tulsa, if that interests anyone. Not far from you-ish. Closer to you than it is to me.

0: Thank you.
1: Billy Martin, everybody. She's on tour right now in support of her latest album, Dog Eared. Make sure you get out there and see her. Give it up one more time for Billy Martin. We hope to have her back on the mountain stage. 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
1: 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All of that and more at our website, mountainstage.org. Last up, we have a band that's been doing things their own way for nearly two decades. The Band of Heathens, formed in Austin, Texas, by songwriters Ed Jurdy and Gordy Quist. Their debut album, produced by Ray Wiley Hubbard, topped the Americana charts. And they've played everywhere from Austin city limits to the Grand Ole Opry. And their song Hurricane found new life years after its release, eventually going platinum. And they did all of this while remaining proudly independent. Now celebrating 20 years together, they've just released their ninth studio album, Countrysides, a record that leans deeper into their countryside.

with a relaxed, road-tested sound. Please join me in welcoming back to the mountain stage the Band of Heathens.

Thanks so much, y'all. We're the Band of Heathens. We're from Austin, Texas. It's so great to be back here on Mountain Stage. Thanks for coming out to hang out tonight. Whether you're here in person or out there on the interwebs or on the radio, it's all good. This is a big year for us. We're celebrating 20 years as a band. And thank you. We're going to go way back. This is the first song that Ed and I ever wrote together. So.

Thanks so much, y'all. We, in addition to celebrating the 20 years, we also got a new record out. And it's been an interesting ride, kind of looking back, pushing forward into new music, still feeling inspired as ever, and also trying to take stock of what the last two decades have meant to us as a band. And this next song is kind of a meditation on what it means to be committed to something bigger than yourself, whether it be being committed to your friends, your family, your spouse, your job, your band, even your fellow countrymen who you may disagree with vehemently on many issues. But I do think it's our duty to stick together. We're all in this together, and I think being committed to each other goes a long way. This one's called Forever's Not a Long Time.

There's an obvious sing-along part in this. If you guys want to join in, I'll just point at you. You'll know. You'll know. You guys are a smart crowd, right? I mean, you got to advocate for yourself a little bit. All right, here we go.

Thanks so much, y'all. The Band of Heathens, everybody. Come on, give it up for them. And keep it going for Donna the Buffalo. And Billy Martin. And Della May. And how about a big round of applause for our audience here in Charleston, West Virginia? And how about a round for everybody out there listening on the radio? Without all of you, there'd be no mountain stage, and well, that would make me sad. I hope you'll be back next week when the incredible David Mayfield is hosting. We will welcome Dwayne Betts in Palmetto Hotel, John Pizzarelli, Molly O'Brien and Rich Moore, Jed Hughes and Peter Case. Mountain Stage is produced by Larry Gross and Adam Harris. Senior producer is Jeff Shirley. Associate producers are John Ingram and Mallory Richards. We're engineered by Patrick Stevens, Richie Collins, Jay Lipschitz, and Greg McGowan. Production assistants by Michael Lipton, Lance Schrader, Chris Mead, Don London, Kelly Lassiter, Jen Brown, Kaylin Cole-Frazier, Tony Patterson, and Fontaine. 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Lodging is provided by the Marriott Town Center Hotel, centrally located for the business and pleasure traveler in downtown Charleston, West Virginia. Mountain Stage was founded by Andy Ridenour, Francis Fisher, and Larry Gross. Why don't you go out and hear some live music wherever you are, just as soon as you can. You've been listening to Mountain Stage, live performance radio from the Mountain State of West Virginia.

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1: Good evening. It's 8 o'clock. You're listening to KFSK. Hope you're having a good Sunday so far. Thanks for joining us for Mountain Stage. Coming up next, we'll have This American Life. It's a storytelling program hosted by Ira Glass. At 9 o'clock, Harry Shearer's Le Show. And then we'll have music for you from 10 to midnight with Audio Aftermath. Following that, we'll turn to BBC World Service. And you can expect local news tomorrow to air at 6:30 and then again at 7:30. 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
2: From WBEZ Chicago, it's This American Life. I'm Hannah Jaffe-Walt, sitting in for Ira Glass. When Shirin Jafari moved to the U.S. as a young adult, there are a lot of promises made to her family back home. We'll be in touch all the time, call you every week, almost like we're in the same town, which is the kind of thing you say. But Shirin actually pulled this off for the last 20 years.
3: We are a close family. We message several times a day. We send each other reels, like normal stuff. I mean, I don't want to lose those details, those small details of their lives because I am so far away from them.
2: And they really get into the details, this family. Who ate what? How far was the walk? What's the latest with the dental work? On the phone, by text, random thoughts tossed out at any hour. Have you seen this pumpkin dessert? Unsolicited suggestions.
3: I would send them videos of exercises they can do at home.
2: Like you worrying about them getting enough movement?
3: I would love them to. Yeah, I would love. Yes, I have been trying to get my mom to do more yoga and my dad to not sit all day.
2: How's that going?
3: Not great.
2: So just like a constant ongoing conversation with them.
3: Totally. The kind of thing that you would be asking them if you were actually in the same space and close.
2: Then in February, the United States and Israel attacked Iran, where her parents live. And on that very same day, the first day of the war, the Iranian authorities shut the internet down. Just put the whole country into an internet blackout. A shockingly effective blackout.
3: The call wouldn't go through. It would just disconnect. I didn't hear anything. It would just disconnect.
2: Did you do it over and over again?
3: Yes, of course. I tried so many times. I wouldn't be able to get through. Calling through cell phone was impossible. It just became useless. The cell phone became useless for us. The only way I was able to communicate with them was them calling on a landline to my cell phone. That was the only way they could reach me.
2: Text message, email, nothing else was working.
3: After that point, no, they called me on the landline. And it's funny when I think of it, you know, there were so many times when I visit them and I would tell them, who needs a landline? Maybe you guys should get rid of this, you know, in this day and age, who needs a landline?
2: Inside Iran, what was happening was, as soon as the war started, cell phones were only working to call people inside the country. No internet. Communication with the outside world became so difficult, it was like going from breathing regularly out in the open to being underwater and breathing through a straw. Workarounds like VPNs are expensive or janky. Some are flat-out scams. And they're banned. A private satellite service like Starlink? Illegal, and people have been arrested for using it. So, the landline. That was the only way Shirin's parents could reach her. But when bombing got too intense in Tehran, they fled the city, leaving behind the landline. And Shirin was left going for days, sometimes weeks, without hearing from them. Were they okay? Were they safe? She'd go on social media, scouring every platform, looking for anyone she knew in Iran who had found some brief internet workaround, to ask them if they'd heard from her parents.
3: So sometimes I would stay up at like 3 or 4 a.m. looking for any information that I can get from any relative or friend or somebody who knows my parents that could be online. I would just send messages to everybody like, hey, let me know if you are online. Let me know the next time you're connected. Can you give me an update? Just message me as soon as you see this message.
2: I've heard a lot in the last 2 months during this war about deals and negotiations. I've heard about bombings by the U.S. and Israel and by Iran. Also lots about oil prices and the stock market and the Strait of Hormuz. But I haven't heard much at all from Iranians inside Iran. What are they seeing and thinking and doing and talking about? For the last few weeks, we've been working with two journalists in the United States, Fatima Jamalpour and Roxana Saberi, to collect voice memos from inside Iran. So many people sent messages, even though it was difficult and dangerous for them to get these messages out. But people wanted to be heard. I have not heard anything like these from inside Iran. I guess that's part of the point of an internet blackout. So that's what I want to share with you. Today's show, we hear from people inside Iran, where war is only part of what's going on for them. That's coming up. Stay with us.

0: It's This American Life. Today's episode, blackout. Other places have had their internet cut off during a war. Iran is not the first. But this isn't something that's being imposed on the country from the outside. It's being done by the leadership of the country to its own citizens while they're being attacked, in this case, by us, the United States and Israel. Listening to these messages that people sent us, you really get the feeling for how total a blackout is. I had the thought, listening over and over, that every part of what they're saying is not supposed to be heard. Even basic things, like what are people doing every day? A blackout is not a censorship that goes line by line. It is wholesale redaction of people's lives, and sometimes deaths. Here's what it took for people to get these messages out of Iran. They had to borrow or pay for a VPN or satellite connection, wait for it to actually work. Starlink connections in Iran keep getting shut down. They had to not get caught. Iranians have been imprisoned for speaking with foreign media. It sometimes took days to get these voice memos out of the country to us, often short messages, a minute at a time, so the files were small enough to get through. The messages came from a whole range of people from different parts of Iran, different ages, professions, political views, and also different experiences. Every time I got one of these messages, I stopped what I was doing to listen all the way through. So I want to play them for you the way I heard them, one person after another. We have edited them, but tried to leave them at a length where you can really hear what people have to say as they go about their day. I'm going to play the messages in four sections. We could call them acts. So here we go. Act one, both and. In these first few messages, people talk about the dual experience of living both in a war and at the same time in an internet blackout, both dragging on and on, 63 days and counting as I record this now. First voice memo, Negin. She's in her early 40s and lives in Tehran with her boyfriend, Amin.
1: After breakfast, I got ready to go to work, got into my car, and drove onto the highway. Then suddenly Amin called and said, Negin, they're bombing Tehran. That was pretty much my last call. All internet lines were suddenly cut off.
0: This message, and all the messages you're going to hear in the show, is being read by an actor. To protect everyone's identity in this show, we've changed people's names and we've asked Iranian and Iranian-American actors outside of Iran to listen to the messages and then record what people said and how they said it onto their phones as voice memos. Some of the original messages were recorded in English, most were translated from Persian. Once or twice, we've changed a small phrase for clarity. Okay, back to Negin.
1: And then they started hitting the east of Tehran. These strange, terrifying sounds. We were really not prepared for suddenly being in the middle of the highway and hearing sounds like that. Some people, they just parked their cars and they got out and they were staring at the smoke. They didn't know what to do. Two, three people had gone and hidden in the bushes. It was really strange. Then this delivery guy on a motorcycle passed by me. He had this Kurdish accent. My window was down and I was completely terrified. He passed my car and said, Bibi finally came. And I was like, my God, like nobody even knows how this war is going to end. Who cares about Bibi? I finally made it to Sohravardi Street to go towards my mom's place. And I saw that they had closed all the schools and they had called all the families to come pick up their children. Some of the mothers were clearly regular office workers. They were wearing their uniform of mantos and trousers. And they were running on foot towards the schools because the streets were blocked. And everyone at the school was crying, begging for their children to come out faster. And I went a little farther and I got to this girl's high school. And I saw these girls come out and they took off their headscarves and messed up their hair into the air. And they were chanting that, yes, now we are finally becoming free. Then a bomb hit somewhere nearby and the sound was unbelievable. And at once, people just poured into the streets. And some people, clearly, they were gathering their things to leave Tehran.
2: Hello, Hope you're doing well. First, I apologize because unfortunately I've caught a cold these days. My voice is hoarse.
0: This is Puya. He's in his mid-30s. He owns a pizza shop in Tehran.
2: But look, cutting the internet is a disaster. Our phones are constantly ringing. So-and-so, be careful. Such and such a place is being bombed. We worry about each other. We wake up, try to have a normal day, which is not very normal, and we come to work, wait, reading the news. Some of us have the internet, some don't, so part of the news is actually passed from person to person. When Tehran is attacked, I don't do anything special. I mean, I just sit where I am and go about my day, truthfully. There have been many times when I was cooking or doing whatever, and I just continued doing it because there was nothing I could do at that moment. People come out now, eat, go to cafes, but economically, you can't just say conditions are bad. Conditions are almost on the verge of collapse. We've laid off nearly 70% of the staff, or almost more. People still come to buy pizza, but much less often. Regarding the menu, some things have been limited. For example, the salads or the appetizers, like chicken and so on, because it might not be economically viable for people to buy them right now. I took away the salads for a month. I'm bringing them back at the end of this week. But our beef bacon pizza is among the best sellers.
3: There are checkpoints everywhere in the streets. The atmosphere is really unsafe, like very highly securitized. And I mean, we're very afraid of these checkpoints. We're really as afraid of the checkpoints as we are of bombs and missiles.
0: Sara is in her early 30s. She's talking here about checkpoints that have been set up all around the country by Iranian security forces, including the IRGC, the Islamic Revolutionary Guard Corps.
3: We know they check phones. We know they search photo galleries. We know they've arrested people we knew because of just something they found on their phone, like a photo or a call or following a certain page or something like that. It's very terrifying. For a long time, I just didn't take my phone out with me at all. But for example, now that I've started taking it out, I just constantly erase everything and clear my phone of everything. Honestly, when things are outside of my control, I just start cleaning and tidying my house. I constantly clean everywhere in the house. I vacuum, I wash the dishes, so the house is perfectly tidy. I cook, I start dusting, vacuuming, washing the bathroom, washing the kitchen, washing all the dishes in the sink. I started making jam, which I have never done before. I scrubbed the whole house with the thought that if there's no electricity or water, at least my house would stay clean for a few more days. And then I took a shower, I blow-dried my hair. I mean, I know it's really stupid. Like, if they bomb your country's infrastructure, this might help you for what, maybe 2 extra days, but it gave me a good feeling psychologically, at least.
0: Next voice memo is from an emergency nurse, Sylphia, in her late 20s. She lives in Esfahan, central Iran. Sylphia talked about something other people mentioned too, trying to use the sort of substitute, very limited internal internet the Iranian authorities have created. The national intranet only works inside Iran. It's its own system, tightly controlled and surveilled. There are apps for messaging, texting inside the country, banking services. There's an Iranian search engine called Torab. And sometimes some international sites can be accessed through the internal intranet, but others can't. Sylphia had a day off work and was testing out what she could and could not do on the internal system.
1: I wanted to buy cologne, so I ordered that online and I had no problem with the payment. Some sites that you used to connect to directly through Torab, they don't open now. And so I don't know why some open, some don't. I mean, I don't know what the problem is or what difference there is. Now I almost feel a bit illiterate because before, whenever something came to my mind that I didn't know, I would quickly Google it. And I spent so much time every day talking to ChatGPT. I would consult it about everything I wanted to do. But now I can't do any of those things because basically my phone has just turned into a tool for calling, texting, taking photos, things like that. That's it. There is an app they've provided as a replacement for Google called Zare Bean, but I haven't been able to get anything decent out of it so far. I mean, what you search for has to be very common and simple, like searching for the name of a medicine, for example. And even then, it doesn't show all the references. It brings up some very simple Iranian references and basic explanation. Otherwise, it doesn't give you a proper answer for anything else. I even wanted to find a number for a fast food place through it so I could call them, but it wouldn't bring it up for me. That's how ridiculous it is.
4: The last text I got was from my friend Mina, asking if I could hear the

0: imagine what's going on in social media when I'm not there. Though I'm pretty sure everybody's nagging about the high gas prices. When the internet finally comes back, I'm definitely checking my email because Rana might have emailed me. Rana is my cousin. I'm pretty curious to know what she has written. I would love to text my best friend Samira. I would ask her if her father's work is going to be all right since he needs to go outside the country very often.
1: Act 2, the blackout before this one. From an American perspective, we went to war with Iran. That's what's happening there. That's where the story begins. But this war for Iranians landed in the middle of an ongoing story about what's been happening inside the country. And these next two people who sent voice memos, they had a role in that story. There have been regular, large protests against the Iranian regime for years in Iran. And right before the war, massive demonstrations erupted around the entire country. People took to the streets demanding the end of the regime, which has been in power in Iran for almost 50 years. The protests went on for weeks. And then Iranian authorities put the country into a full communications blackout. It started on January 8th. Over the next few days during the blackout, security forces massacred people all across the country. They killed thousands, possibly tens of thousands, of their own citizens. They did this at a moment when there was no way for people to tell anyone, to post photos or videos, or to warn their friends, or call international reporters, or even reach family outside of the country. We still don't know the scale of the killing. Human rights groups have been trying to document as many deaths as they can. In a blackout, you can die without being counted. The two reporters who collected voice memos for today's show, Roxana Saberi and Fatima Jamalpour, also managed to get messages out during the last blackout. Dozens of people inside Iran found ways to send them rare firsthand accounts, images, videos, medical records, that suggested that the IRGC and other security forces shot protesters at close range, targeting their heads and chests, their eyes. This had all just happened right before the war and this new blackout. The protests and killings in January haunted some of the voice memos we got, even as people try to continue living, going about their normal routines. Amin is in his 20s. He's a professional bodybuilder in Tehran. He joined the protests. One of his friends was shot and killed while protesting, Mehdi Zatparvar. He was a well-known champion bodybuilder.
2: I've been on a special diet since January. I wanted to compete back then, but I didn't. I canceled it out of respect for those who were killed, out of respect for Mr. Zatparvar. After that, competitions were canceled altogether, and gradually I just kept my diet because I saw I had nothing else to do. I usually wake up at 4:45 and I do my cardio from 5 to 6. I get by with 7 or 8 meals a day, even though prices have skyrocketed and my savings are completely gone, but I am still keeping at it anyway. I generally don't follow the news anymore. Neither Iranian nor foreign news. Iran International says one thing and Iran State TV says another, so I simply don't get my mind involved with the news anymore. Unless, for example, Trump tweets, whatever he posts, we basically assume the opposite because he either does exactly what he says or the exact opposite. Right in front of me is a checkpoint and I am passing through it. The IRGC is completely controlling everything with its own full supervision. Recently, I've been recording videos as motivation for those who think they just need to sit at home during the war. I really want to try to convince them through exercise they can live in a way that at least keeps their vibes high.
1: Anushirvan is a doctor in the north of Iran. He's young, in his mid-20s. He spent January treating hundreds of wounded protesters, some of them shot with military-grade weapons, sometimes at close distance, sometimes in the head. And while he was treating people, plainclothes security agents roamed the hospital.

0: So if someone needed an x-ray, Anushirvan and his colleagues would personally escort them to radiology so they wouldn't be detained. They showed people how to leave out the back door of the hospital. As he worked, Anushirvan began saving x-rays and photographs and notes in a panic that the regime, through its blackout, would succeed in hiding what it had done. In a lot of ways, it has. And now, in another blackout, an endless blackout, Anushirvan is just still doing his job, getting through each day.
1: After eating a very sad excuse for breakfast, I fed my cats, which I had adopted after the events of January due to my friend's recommendation to have like a companion in those times. I believe it helped. Very interesting creatures, cats are. I dressed up and called for a, you could say, an Iranian version of an Uber to the hospital. Went downstairs and looking at the car, it was barely functioning and being held together. And the driver had a very, say, stereotypical type of beard. And my suspicions were confirmed when I sat in the car and saw two stickers of Soleimani and Khamenei on the dashboard of his car. Not exactly the two faces I want to see that early in the day, but, you know. So he drove me to the hospital and saw a white lab coat in my bag and asked if I was a doctor. And then he said, "May God give you strength, doctor." Of course, had the situation been a lot different, him or at least the men of his type would have beaten me to death. But, you know, I thanked him properly still. I'm not saying anyone who believes in the regime would kill you in the streets for protesting them, but it could be an unignited dynamite. So I reached the hospital and it was a fairly nice shift. Not a lot of critical patients, fortunately. So I could spend some time in the pavilion watching my new favorite show, The Walking Dead. It's my favorite show because basically I cannot tolerate anything else because at least in The Walking Dead, the things are objectively worse for the people there than it is for Iranians right now. That is the only thing I can tolerate. I really like the show. Daryl is my favorite character. I sure hope nothing bad happens to him. And, well, let's see how poorly this ages. One of my patients was an 11-year-old girl for coming in with a chief complaint of extreme headache in front of her head. It was nothing too serious. I asked if she's undergone any stress recently. Kind of an obvious question these days, but, you know, she was a child. I asked the parents if she had any access to any of the news of the war, and they confirmed it, which sounds like very poor parenting to me. So after making sure the hospital stabilized, me and two of my friends went to the park near the hospital to smoke cigarettes. I had never smoked any cigarettes up until like 2 months ago. My very first cigarette was upon hearing the news, the confirmation of Khamenei being killed. And I'm really glad I waited that long because now every time I do it, I'm reminded of that night, as it was one of the best nights of my life.
0: Anushirvan spent more than half of his monthly salary on a VPN. Then he got online, finally, and was devastated. He saw some of what was being said about Iran in the wider world.
1: By far, the most difficult moments for me during the blackouts were times like this, where I could barely connect with the VPNs, only to see people on social media falling for the regime propaganda. And I'm not talking about Iranians. These are people living in free countries, and that is incredibly depressing to see. I've seen charlatans actually denying the January massacre in which dozens of thousands of people were killed and whitewashing the Islamic Republic all the way through just because they disagree with this war or Trump or the U.S. foreign policy as a whole, outright denying the January massacre and saying there is no evidence for that. The massacre which I saw happen and the evidence I collected. There is no excuse in that. They have zero right to do that. And for the first time ever, I truly understand why, for example, Holocaust denial is and should always be a crime, as you can't imagine the pain of seeing such privileged people denying your suffering.
0: Coming up, more from Inside Iran. including that day President Trump said a whole civilization will die tonight. What was that like? That's in a minute when our program continues.

0: It's This American Life. I'm Chana Jaffe-Walt, sitting in for Ira Glass. Today's show, we hear from people inside Iran, people who are living through a war and an internet blackout that the UN Human Rights Office has said is, quote, one of the longest and most severe shutdowns ever recorded globally. We're hearing what that's like from Iranians who managed to get voice memos out of the country in spite of it being difficult and dangerous to send them. Act three, neighbors, friends, and lovers. Iran is a big country. It had deep divisions before the war. There were massive protests against the Islamic Republic and a brutal crackdown just over a month before America and Israel attacked. And in the messages we got, responses to the war were all over the map.
1: All the people are happy, I'm telling you. Say thanks, President Trump, thanks, Netanyahu. They pray to God that Bibi and Daddy, Donald Trump, they make help. Because many people, as a joke, they say daddy to him.
0: Bahid owns a small business. He's in his mid-40s, lives on the outskirts of a big city in northern Iran. He despises the Islamic regime, wants a secular democracy in Iran. The protests and massacres in January convinced Bahid that change will never happen without outside help.
1: Everyone is preparing themselves for the moment that President Trump and Bibi declare that the situation is such that that people can come out. They will flood to regime to take them over. And they all expect to have a new life after this regime. The internet is not stable. The moment you send me a message until now, it took 4 hours and 36 minutes arrived to me. The speed is very slow. And you should know, the Islamic Republic, their fear, and this is not just my opinion, everybody thinks the same thing, is not that internet would be used against them in war. And they're afraid that internet will become a tool to help protesters to get together and create an internal revolution. And that's what they're afraid of. That's why they shut down the internet. But I don't remember exactly if I told you that I have a family member in Iran. He has a bad autoimmune disorder. He was worried. We were watching Iran International by satellite, and he told me, what will come up if President Trump is going to do shutdown of electricity and all of the infrastructures? What would happen to the country? And he was worried. He was worried about all the people as like as him, that they have bad health issues and they need full care. I said to him, our situation is like that. We want to have freedom and going far away from this government, this IRGC. And it would be needed to pay by something. This is the cost of freedom. And that's a shame, but I have a good feeling that this is the last second of this government.
2: Well, the conversations vary, but everyone talks to each other with a certain caution, meaning in a way they size each other up so they don't get challenged.
0: Omid works at a film studio in Tehran. He makes all sorts of content. He worked on a candid camera show recently. Some of the work his team has done is for state TV. He's sympathetic to the regime, including the blackouts policy. The Iranian foreign minister, Abbas Araghchi, said the internet is shut off in Iran for security reasons while the country is under attack. That idea makes sense to Omid. At work, Omid is a manager.
2: Out of the 24 or 25 people who work under me, one or two of them are very left-leaning and opposed. For example, regarding the news of the martyrdom or death of Khamenei, who was ultimately the leader of the country. Look, I had my criticisms of his performance, but regardless, it's a war. And when you lose your leader in a war, ultimately you're shocked, sad, and confused. But one of the guys was happy. And it was like, if he wasn't embarrassed in front of me, he would have handed out sweets. I see the IRGC, the army, the police force, which are operating under a more or less unified command and are serving the country. They stood, fought, were killed, were martyred, were assassinated. They could have just left, but thank God they stayed. The Americans should be satisfied with Venezuela and their own oil in, I don't know, Saudi Arabia. They should stop their wickedness. Regarding the internet blackout, I was forced to use a VPN, but the point is that we're in a war, and I think being connected could have perhaps caused more damage. Thankfully, we didn't have any unrest or clashes. I mean, at least not that I'm aware of. Or I don't know, those common cyber attacks hitting those different networks, like banking network, the network of, I don't know, digital currency exchanges. Most of the people around me have come to terms with the fact that right now the conditions are wartime, and it's necessary, for example, to have certain limitations and control.
0: At night in Tehran and throughout a lot of the country, regime supporters have been gathering in squares to chant in support of the Islamic Republic and wave flags.
2: Near our office, there's a street running north to south that's uphill. I mean, it's quite uphill. I see a lady whose husband is in a wheelchair, and she's around 45, maybe 50 years old. And this lady and her husband come this way every night. They go to the second square of Tehran Pars and chant. And I sometimes come to the window to smoke a cigarette, and I've seen them. They go by at 8:30 or a quarter to 9, and then they return around like 10:30, 11. And this poor woman sometimes has a hard time on the way back alone because the man is a bit heavy. And sometimes I've seen people go up an alley to help them get home. The fact that a group of people are so patriotic and so dedicated that every night, whether it's raining, it's cold, it's hot, they get up and come to the city squares, participate in gatherings, chant, and so on. That's really heartwarming, and it's very fascinating. I really wish you were here to see it up close.
3: There have been every night protests from the government supporters for almost 1 month. Whenever I'm out at almost 9 p.m., I see them. Oh my goodness, not again.
0: Maru is in her 30s, lives outside Tehran. She works as an English tutor online, but there's not a lot of that work these days, so she's been taking on extra hours at her dad's pharmacy. She's there till nighttime. She sees the rallies on her way home.
3: The men chant repeated slogans in favor of the regime. They declare that they're ready to be martyrs of Islam and the Islamic Republic. Once I even saw a few of them wearing shrouds to prove they're ready to die for their cause. When I go to bed, I think about Reza. I immediately burst into tears. Reza's the guy I've been in love with lately who turned out to be a religious fanatic. I knew he wasn't my match, but I couldn't help but to love him. Reza and I met at my dad's pharmacy. He's a pharmacist. We used to work different shifts. All I knew about him at first was through my brother. My brother's high opinion of him. I remember a winter evening that I went to the pharmacy to give my brother something. Being in my 30s, I am mature enough not to believe in love at first sight, but at the very first moment I saw him, he captured my attention. Gradually, I tried to change my work shift for 2 days of the week in order to meet him more. He was always well-groomed and obviously picky in the way he dressed. He looked so mild-mannered, kind, always ready to help the people around him. We started texting each other. At first, it was only about work, but we gradually switched to other personal issues. At first, he was so cautious because he was our employee, but little by little, he stepped forward. To be honest with you, I already knew that he was a religious guy, at least more than me, but I didn't expect him to be a religious fanatic with rigid opinions about Islam and the regime. And the first time that I was shocked at his perspectives was during the 12-day war with Israel, around 9 months ago. He believed that Iran should not reach an agreement or stop the war, because doing so will make us lose our dignity. I was like, what are you talking about? Iranian people are being killed. To me, dignity was an abstract concept. People's lives was something that mattered to me. Since then, I chose not to talk about politics with him. Honestly, I knew that trying to be dismissive of politics and religion was not the solution, but unfortunately, I was deeply involved with him. A few days before the war, he left our pharmacy because he was about to establish his own. Since then, we've met a couple times. The last time we met, almost 20 days ago, he mentioned that he agreed with the idea of digital blackout for now, because in this way, the government can be in control of the enemy's propaganda against the Islamic Republic. I was like, how dare you say so? People are losing their jobs because of this blackout, and you're talking about your idea of propaganda? I think this war made me far more realistic about Reza and my love for him. This war was an accelerator. It made our relationship go downhill faster.
0: Act 4. Now what? Every time I hear President Trump declare what Iranians want, or what they should do, or what he thinks should come next, and every time he tosses off a threat, I want to know, what is it like for Iranians to hear that? Are they hearing that? Another thing the blackout has erased or stifled. For instance, what was it like for Iranians on the day that happened only a few weeks ago when President Trump posted on Truth Social about Iran, quote, "A whole civilization will die tonight, never to be brought back again. I don't want that to happen, but it probably will." We got several voice memos about that day. I'm going to play one from the doctor, Anushirvan, who treated patients during the January massacre, then Sara in Tehran, the woman who'd been blow-drying her hair in case U.S. strikes knocked out Iranian power plants. Trump had set a deadline for Iran that day to open the Strait of Hormuz. The deadline was evening in the U.S., 3:30 in the morning in Iran.
4: Part of me didn't really want to take Trump seriously, but he is the president of the most powerful country in the world, so there is that. In Iran's time, it would be around 3:30 a.m., if I'm not mistaken. I had charged my phone, my laptop, my portable power bank, not that they were going to last too long anyway, and had my essentials ready to go in case of emergency or if I decided to move back to my hometown. Since being so high up in my current apartment, no electricity would also mean no water pump, not to mention no elevator. I took a shower, and I think it was around 2 a.m. when I decided to leave it up to fate and sleep and wake up to either the unthinkable or to a war-torn country. And yes, by unthinkable, I mean the ceasefire, as I had no idea what it would look like. I woke up automatically around 5 a.m., grabbed my phone, and saw my dad's text notification that there was a ceasefire. I stared into the message a good couple minutes, stone-faced, before going back to sleep. To make all the damages caused by the war worth it, we would have to have a regime change. But now it looks like we just got the shorter stick on both ends. It brought nothing but more death and misery, not to mention it further entrenched the regime. This was one of the dumbest wars in history, to be honest.
5: Last night, I was awake until maybe 12:30 or so, and there's a hallway in our house that has no windows around it, no glass, so that's where we sleep at night when they bomb. We go there to take shelter, and I was trying to sleep, but I was constantly checking the internet to see what was happening, like where they're saying what, and I just had a feeling that there was going to be a ceasefire. So I couldn't sleep, but I finally did fall asleep. And then the next morning, my partner told me that there had been a ceasefire. And to be honest, my feeling when I read that news was just very, very, very full of rage, especially the things that I read. And I mean, I honestly don't know how much of it is propaganda and how much of it is reality, but the things I read that Iran is even earning money from the Strait of Hormuz during the ceasefire, because we, the people of Iran, know that that money earned from there is not going to be spent on us. So we're just thinking that, well, we're just going to have a richer IRGC and they're going to commit crimes even more easily. And I'm really, really afraid for the kids who are in prison, the kids who receive death sentences, because I know they're going to be persecuted terribly. Executions are going to increase. I think we're going to have even more severe crackdowns. Probably any kind of social movement, if any form, which I honestly find unlikely after the January massacres, but they'll face an even greater massacre. I feel like we're the main losers of this war, the people of Iran, because practically nothing has changed.
0: One voice memo was short and to the point. From Khabat, a carpenter. He's Kurdish, an ethnic minority in Iran, living in the western part of the country.
6: People are really frustrated with Trump. Wasn't he supposed to keep the pressure on until the regime surrendered? Why is he going to negotiate now? He was supposed to finish them off, not talk to them.
0: One last person, Arta. He runs a tech company in Isfahan. Arta's voice memos came in last. I listened after hearing all of the others, and it helped me understand something I hadn't before about where things might be headed in Iran. Arta was deeply unsettled by people around him who were furious that President Trump did not follow through on his threats, especially a promise Trump made on social media to bomb Iran back to the Stone Age.
7: You might not believe it, but the morning the ceasefire was announced, I actually called a friend and he picked up the phone saying, what is this? What a mess. Why did they just let it go? I mean, believe it or not, there is a segment of society who, in my opinion, probably lack a realistic view of what returning to the Stone Age actually entails, because maybe they don't really know what it's like to live without electricity in a fifth or sixth or a 10th floor apartment. But whether it is out of intense rage or just, you know, pure sheer ignorance, many people prefer that we go back to the Stone Age and have our energy infrastructure be completely wiped out as long as the Islamic regime went down with it. So there's one group completely upset and furious, but then there's the complete opposite, the diehard loyalists ready to sacrifice their lives for the Islamic Republic. The situation is true. It's extremely terrifying. And for me, who's like, you know, slightly in the middle, I completely oppose the Islamic regime. But my red lines are the destruction of my country's infrastructure and the loss of my loved ones. And aside from that, I mean, if I'm being real, I'd give my own life to see the Islamic regime gone. But I do hold these two red lines.
0: There's another red line Arta has held for a while now. He tells this story, and this is where I felt like, oh, that is a clue, not just about the blackout and what's happening now, but something the Iranian regime seems to have been building up for years now. Before the war, over a year ago, Arta was offered something he calls a white line. It's also called a white SIM card. White SIM cards are a way for Iranian officials and political leaders and regime-aligned journalists to bypass internet restrictions and access much more of the global internet than the general population ever has access to. So even when there's an internet blackout or delays, if you have a white SIM card, you can get online. Arta had a contact who said they could get him a white card, a white line. But back then, Arta refused.
7: Many of my friends and former colleagues around me had white lines, and I knew it. But I resisted. I felt this is an undeniable right that all Iranian people should have, and I didn't want to use this special privilege. I wanted to stand alongside everyone else, living with the same hardships and struggles and VPNs and staying on this side, you know, the side of the ordinary people. You know what it's like? It's like using a special privilege just to have the right to eat food while the rest of your society, your friends, your family, your siblings, can't afford to eat meat. But because of your privilege, you do. Does that make sense? If I'm being real, I condemned a lot of my friends who use that kind of privilege. I would actually half jokingly, I would tell them, oh, shut up, bro. You have a white line. We would actually talk amongst ourselves, saying, did you see that guy had a white line too? That guy who pretended to be so aligned with the people.
8: you know, I was one of the proud ones. Many of my friends told me, we thought you definitely had one, but you didn't. And I held my head high.
0: Then this war and this blackout, the longest ever, and Arta got a new offer, a new service approved by the state called Internet Pro. This would be like a white line or a white SIM card, but it would cost money, and it would give Arta a way to access the global internet. Arta is supporting his extended family. He had staff depending on him. They're an IT company. They couldn't work without the internet. So he did it. He signed up. This was a guy who, before the war, would not even use the domestic messaging apps in the state-run intranet. He did not want to be surveilled. Now, to get Internet Pro, Arta was required to provide his national ID number, phone number, and the names and details of everyone he works with who would be using the internet. He handed all of that in.
8: Do I feel secure? No, not at all. Listen, I firmly believe their monitoring over me has increased significantly. I have absolutely no sense of security.
0: Surveillance and submission are the price of access. The blackout wasn't lifted when the ceasefire was declared, and it hasn't been lifted since. It now seems more and more possible that Iran will not return the internet back to the way it was before the war, ever. And instead, there's a new plan. Tiered internet access. Internet as a privilege, granted by the state for people who support the state, or are at least willing and able to pay a state-sanctioned company for access. It turns the internet from a public place where anyone can show up and speak, listen, argue, spread conspiracy theories, find the best tweezers, to an internet that is more like an airport lounge, a silver elite, gold-plated, platinum loyalty program. This is more and more common around the world, governments limiting internet access, and sometimes going to full blackout. The whole thing has a real coming to a country near you vibe. When I first listened to these voice memos from Iran, they felt to me like a rare document of a rare time. People living their lives in this temporary moment through a war and a blackout. But I think of the voice memos differently now. I think it's possible they're documenting a massive, frightening change. That story was produced by Diane Wu. Roxana Saberi and Fatima Jamalpour collected the voice memos for us. They're both journalists and authors. Fatima's book, For the Sun, After Long Nights. You can find a link to Roxana and Fatima's excellent reporting on what happened in January in Iran at our website. Before we end this show about how little we are hearing from inside Iran, I do feel I should briefly note that is not entirely true. Tell me about, when did you first see the videos?
9: I think it was probably the middle of the night.
0: This is Narges Bajoli. She's an anthropologist at Johns Hopkins University. She's studied Iranian media and propaganda for decades. And in the early days of the war, at 3 a.m, she saw videos online from Iran. Short videos on social media with Lego-style AI characters set to rap and trap music. You've maybe seen some of these. They're about America and President Trump.
9: And what the video I remember focusing on was that he had lied to his voters that he was not going to start another war in the Middle East. And there were lots of images related to the Epstein files.

0: Lego President Trump is sitting at a craps table, losing the game, getting handed a piece of paper that says, "You're fired." Big red letters.
1: And then a few hours later, I went back to sleep. A few hours later, I woke up and I started to see the video across different kinds of accounts. And that's when I was like, whoa, this stuff is starting to go viral.
0: Nargis, seeing something go viral, it means more than if you or I do.
1: As an anthropologist who studies media, I have lots of different burner accounts online that I use for my research. I set them to different algorithms. So some are like very MAGA. Some are, you know, a little bit more mainstream Republican. Some are very on the left.
0: So you're watching like a bunch of different, you have a bunch of different profiles and you're watching the stream all at the same time.
1: Exactly. And this is the first time in over a decade of doing this kind of work that I've seen all of the different timelines merge into one. Nothing from Iran goes viral like that.
0: Until now. Just as Iran has been building up a system for controlling access to the internet for its own population, it has also invested heavily for years in the world of media and propaganda. Nargis says the Iranian regime has a whole infrastructure to support media outfits, trying out new ideas. She says the IRGC operates or funds at least 50 production houses. Not much else is making it out of Iran right now, but these videos, they're constant. There's a new one all the time.

Our program was produced today by Diane Wu and edited by Nancy Updike. The people who put together today's show include Thea Benin, Zoe Chase, Dana Chivas, Aviva de Kornfeld, Emmanuel Jochi, Cassie Howley, Valerie Kipnis, Adrian Lilly, Seth Lind, Tobin Lowe, Stowe Nelson, Molly Marcello, Catherine Raimondo, Nadia Raymond, Ryan Rummery, Alyssa Shipp, Ike Sreese Kanduraja, Lily Sullivan, and Christopher Swatala. Our managing editor is Sarah Abdurrahman, senior editor David Kestenbaum, and our executive editor is Emmanuel Berry. The actors who performed the voice memos for us: Bahor Behagi, Tara Grammy, Jerry Habibi, Darius Homeyoun, Ava Lalazarzada, Abraham Makani, Aryan Moayed, Navid Neguban, Babak Tafti, Pej Vadat, Sheila Vand, and Selena Zahednia. Our wonderful casting director, Sabrina Hyman. Special thanks today to everyone in Iran who sent us voice memos for this story. And also special thanks to Sardar Pashayi, Kaveh Dasture, Hossein Hafezian, Duri Buskarin, Ahmad Ahmadian, and Mahsa Ali Mardani. Shireen Jafari, who you heard at the start of the show, is a reporter on the public radio show The World. 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I'm Chana Jaffe-Walt. We'll be back next week with more stories of This American Life.

0: Well, ladies and gentlemen, with so many other things on his mind, President Trump this week took time to endorsing the change of the name of the Immigration and Customs Enforcement to National Immigration and Customs Enforcement. He did that in a Truth Social post. The name change would convert the agency's acronym, as you've probably figured out by now, from ICE to NICE. The change was first promoted by conservative influencer Alyssa Marie in March. More than a month later, Trump weighed in, publicly endorsing it, all capital letters. Great idea, do it, he said on Truth Social. Meanwhile,
1: bomb, bomb, bomb, bomb, bomb, Iran. Bomb, bomb, bomb, bomb, bomb, Iran.
0: Washington has warned European allies, including the UK, Poland, Lithuania, and Estonia, to expect long delivery delays for U.S. weapons as the U.S. scrambles to replenish stockpiles depleted by the Iran war. The Pentagon had told the countries to expect serious delays for several missile systems, according to the FT, quoting nine people familiar with the matter. FT, the Financial Times. Two people said there were also talks about postponing shipments to Asia. The delays are partly driven by acute concerns about U.S. inventory levels, given the high volume of weapons being used in the past 2 months in Iran. Iran, but I didn't get... The American military has already been forced to move weapons from other regions, including the Indo-Pacific, to make up for the shortfalls. But the Iran war has also deepened concerns about whether the U.S. has a sufficient stockpile of weapons to deter either Beijing or defeat China in a future conflict over, let's say, Taiwan. In addition to sparking alarms across Europe, the delays are bad news for Ukraine, of course, amid concerns about U.S. support for the country after 4 years of war since Russia's invasion. It's good news all around. Hello, welcome to the show.

From New Orleans, Louisiana, I'm Harry Shearer, welcoming you to this edition of the show. And now, ladies and gentlemen, news of the godly. The Archdiocese of New York may be going bankrupt. The news stunned pastors who were summoned to a recent emergency all-hands meeting in which they were told that despite real estate sell-offs and cost-cutting, those will only be half waivers. The $300 million fund to pay off past victims of sexual abuse by priests and lay personnel is still hundreds of millions of dollars short of what's needed to reach the global settlement. This is from our town, New York. That woeful underfunding comes despite the diocese having sold off over $800 million worth of real estate over the past 2 years. This is in New York. Real estate is, you know, high. Pastors received the devastating news a couple weeks ago at the sprawling 40-acre St. Joseph College and Seminary in Yonkers, New York. They could sell that. Collectively, the pastors who head up about 200 parishes in Manhattan, the Bronx, Staten Island, and seven upstate counties were told at the meeting they will have to dip into their own parish coffers to collectively raise hundreds of millions more, maybe as much as 400 million more. This is unlike other communities we've talked about on this program where the churches said, oh, no, the parishes are separate. If the parishes cannot make the goal in New York, the pastors were told the archdiocese itself would be forced into bankruptcy. Well, that hasn't happened to any other that is the nuclear option, said one pastor, referring to bankruptcy. It would be a disaster for the archdiocese. The individual levy on parishes could range from the high six figures to several million for each one. News of the godly. And speaking of money, time for news of the Olympic movement. If you can afford it. The friction over City of Los Angeles costs for the 2028 Olympic and Paralympic Games got hotter this week after budget hearings with Captain Shannon White from the L.A. Police Department's Major Events Group, explaining that the $1 billion federal security allocation in the One Big Beautiful Bill, known as OB3, won't be anywhere near enough to cover costs. She and Commander Mario Mota explained in detail. Average daily deployment of police officers at the 8 competition venues in L.A. is currently estimated at 6,700 officers, going down to 5,400 on low-demand days. A total of 66 days of operations are planned for the Games. The current estimate is the total security force required will be on the order of 30,000 officers to be brought into the area to fulfill all expected law enforcement roles. White was asked by Budget Chair Katie Yaroslavsky if the feds are supposed to provide security for the Games through the Secret Service. The local police representative said the Secret Service is the lead for that, but the federal government performs very specific operations. They will not perform patrol on our streets, and that's probably more of what you're looking for, unquote. White further detailed the scope of the security operations for the Games. As the LAPD sees it, quote, the most the department is able to dedicate to the Games on a daily basis hovers around 2,400. As it's been framed to us, we will have to use contract services in which we will need to pay any outside agencies coming into town, and that includes, if they're from outside the region, we would have to cover their hotel costs, per diem, and transportation. She continued, we've run the estimates for the rest of the region, which will bring it closer to 30,000 personnel needed for each 24-hour period. That's not including our specialized resources, canines, bomb squad, hazmat, etc.
That also doesn't account for the game's route network, which covers significant mileage on our freeways and streets. Referring to the $1 billion federal appropriation in the One Big Beautiful Bill, White noted firmly, quote, salaries alone will greatly exceed what there is, what is available, and knowing that other municipalities will be looking to attach to that funding, as well as the city, beyond just fire, police, and transportation. I would like to offer some clarity on that, she continued, to make sure that as we're moving forward, that maybe OB3, the One Big Beautiful Bill, can take care of this. We certainly, as the city of L.A., will greatly exceed what is available, unquote, said Council Budget Chair Yaroslavsky, quote, I think we needed a better plan. And Jamie McBride, director of the LAPD Police Union, chimed in, quote, right now, if the Olympics were held today, we're not safe. He said, warning the staffing crisis could lead to big problems for this summer's World Cup and 2028 Games. When the Olympics, it's a movement, and we all need one. Every day. We also need money. And now...

0: osteoporosis.
1: Well, in Utah, the state has partnered with health startup Doctronic in a pilot program that will allow AI systems to automate some prescription refills for chronic conditions with some human oversight. The initiative, according to Axios.com, is still in the first phase, which requires human review and approval of every AI renewed prescription. But the state medical board last month called for the program to be suspended, saying it potentially places Utah citizens at risk. Citing safety guardrails built into the agreement, the state agencies involved declined to suspend the program. And when researcher Nicholas Tiller began to feed health questions into chatbots as a test, he expected some imperfections, but not this level of failure. According to the Washington Post, five AIs, 250 questions, a total score of just over 50% correct responses. And one in five of the ones that were wrong were, in Tiller's estimation, dangerous. Quote, it would more than likely cause somebody harm if they were to follow the advice, he said. It was a bit of a shock, unquote. Millions of Americans regularly use AI tools as a first stop for health questions relating to your colds, your cancer, and your beyond. Two studies published this month suggest that may not be such a good idea, at least without a lot of skepticism. Tiller, a research associate at the Lundquist Institute at UCLA, published his study in BMJ Open. It's British Medical Journal, I guess. Separate team from Mass General Brigham approached the question in an entirely different way, with a study appearing in JAMA, Journal of American Medical Association Network Open. Both studies designed as real-world tests, humans posing open-ended questions, as well as more structured closed questions that push for brief, discrete responses, often just a few words, or yes or no answers. Tiller's study focused on subjects frequently distorted by misinformation. Questions like, does 5G cause cancer? How much raw milk should I drink for health benefits? In the JAMA Network Open paper, testers gave 21 models realistic medical situations involving patients, asked the models to play doctor. That paper also gave the AI tools failing grades. A study published in January in The Lancet suggests the problem is not an isolated quirk. The most reliable chatbot the researchers tested still treated more than 10% of fabricated claims as true. The worst accepted more than half as true. The tests were conducted using general-purpose AI tools. Several companies have since been working to enhance their health capabilities or roll out more specialized AI apps. One in four people are using chatbots for health information. Younger people more likely to have used AI for health-related information or advice in the 10 days prior, according to research released by a third source, the West Health Gallup Center on Healthcare in America. A not insignificant portion of the 5,600 adults questioned, 14%, report not seeing a provider they otherwise would have because of information or advice they received from AI. The world is adopting artificial intelligence at such a rapid pace, according to a newly released Stanford AI Index report, that it's unable to measure AI's capabilities, assess its progress, or even understand what is training AI models. Now, in its ninth year, this annual report card quantifies the staggering rates at which AI has embedded into the global economy, finding that people are adopting generative AI tools faster than they started using the internet. At the same time, public resentment towards AI is building in America. Only 30% of us trust the government to regulate the rapidly scaling tech. That's the lowest rating among all 30 countries surveyed. Quote, where there are high levels of adoption and enthusiasm, there also seems to be a high level of trust that their governments will protect them and regulate the technology effectively, said lead of the Stanford Index. In the U.S., not only is there not as much enthusiasm or adoption of AI, but there's not as much trust in the government to regulate it in a way that might protect the public. Foolish public. Now on to the subject discussed here recently, thanks to an in-house philosopher at Anthropic, the subject of AI consciousness. DeepMind scientist, DeepMind is a part of Google, Alexander Lerchner published a paper arguing consciousness is impossible for large language models. That directly contradicts the CEO of DeepMind, who claims imminent artificial general intelligence. Lerchner says AI systems can only

identifies is map maker dependency. Every AI system requires humans to organize messy reality into categories the machine can process. Those armies of workers labeling, training images, they are creating the meaning that LLMs, large language models, appear to generate independently. And by the way, those humans are interestingly low paid. Consciousness requires physical motivation that digital systems fundamentally lack. According to Lerchner, consciousness demands embodiment with intrinsic drives rooted in biological necessity, like what we have. LLMs exist as patterns on a hard drive that activate only when prompted, lacking any internal motivation or meaning beyond human-defined tasks. AGI without consciousness remains merely a sophisticated tool. Leading consciousness researchers acknowledge Lerchner's rigor. While emphasizing its familiar territory, Mark Bishop from Goldsmith University supports 99% of his arguments, but notes all these arguments have been presented years and years ago. The surprise isn't the conclusion. It's that Google permitted publication contradicting its own AGI marketing slant. Meanwhile, South Africa has pulled its draft national AI policy after discovering it was citing sources that exist only in the imagination of a chatbot. The country's Department of Communications and Digital Technologies confirmed that the draft, which had already cleared the cabinet and was out for public comment, included, quote, various fictitious sources, unquote. The communications minister said the department rechecked the draft after reports flagged fake references and found some citations were indeed made up, prompting the withdrawal. Quote, this failure is not a mere technical issue, but has compromised the integrity and credibility of the draft policy. The communications minister said on X, adding that AI-generated citations have slipped in without anyone checking them. The document has been yanked. The minister said those involved in drafting and sign off on the document can expect, quote, consequence management, unquote. And that's a new phrase not invented by AI. Meanwhile, the Telegraph reports the British government has admitted it underestimated AI's carbon emissions by as much as 136,000%. AI computing is now expected to generate between 34 and 123 megatons of carbon dioxide in just 9 years. That's according to new figures published by the Department for Science, Innovation, and Technology in Britain. That would be 3.4% of the UK's total emissions over the next decade. AI data centers, as you know, require huge amounts of electricity to operate, much of which is still generated by fossil fuels. Researchers working with data from the Internet Archive have discovered that a third of websites created since 2022 are AI generated. So kiss the internet goodbye. The team of researchers, people from Stanford, the Imperial College London, and the Internet Archive published their findings online in a paper, finding that all this AI-generated text is making the web more cheery and less verbose. The team set to find out how ChatGPT and its competitors had reshaped the internet. In the last 4 years, the proliferation of AI-generated and AI-assisted text on the internet is feared to contribute to a degradation in semantic and stylistic diversity, factual accuracy, and other negative developments, according to the researchers. We find, they add, by mid-2025, roughly 35% of newly published websites were classified as AI-generated or AI-assisted, unquote. Says an AI researcher at Stanford and co-author of the paper, I find the sheer speed of the AI takeover

the web. Quite staggering. After decades of humans shaping it, a significant portion of the internet has become defined by AI in just 3 years. We're witnessing, he says, in my opinion, a major transformation of the digital landscape in a fraction of the time it took to build it in the first place. And finally, from a Dutch economist, Servaas Storm, who works on macroeconomics, technological projects, and other such stuff. This published in the Institute for New Economics Thinking website. Quote, the biggest reason why the AI overinvestment cycle is not sustainable is that none of the AI firms has a feasible path to profitability. The problem is simple but unsolvable. The AI labs face escalating training costs, growing inference costs, and additional costs from legal challenges. They urgently need revenue growth to attract users and gain market share. The AI labs have been offering services for free or at fixed monthly rates. These fees do not even cover the operational cost because users have an incentive to make maximum use of the AI models, given the flat fees they're paying. This is a major reason why the LLM labs continue to make losses. The AI firms cannot simply raise their subscription fees because they're experiencing strong price competition from their Chinese rivals. Instead, the AI firms are resorting to introducing rate limits on usage during peak hours. The alternative to charging a flat fee is to charge the actual token cost. However, in such a metered system, users will be forced to buy an LLM service without knowing its price. The reason is that there's no way to anticipate how many tokens a particular prompt will burn. Every time the LLM makes a mistake or chases its own tail for a few minutes using ever more tokens, the user will have to pay. And this will disincentivize the use of the LLM. Most users, especially coders, are completely unprepared for the cost of paying their actual token consumption. A metered system is therefore unlikely to solve the problem, and the AI labs remain stuck in a non-viable business model. Unquote.

0: drank from the Situation Room while my people are trying to explain my war to me. This is the President of Peace with another edition of Truth Social Audio, brought to you by Trump Belts. Why bother with leather when you can wrap your waist in gold? This week we were honored, and by that I mean I was honored, by the visit of the King and Queen of England. I don't know much about the Queen except she's no Diana. But King Charles was warm and gracious. Standing with him on the White House portico was a rebuke to the treasonous demonstrators carrying stupid signs saying no kings. What you saw with him and me together was what I'd call two kings. But the minute he gets back to London, Charles turns out to be no more a true friend of America than his pathetic prime minister. Where were the British jets flying in to attack Iran during the fake ceasefire? Where were the British tanks? I'll tell you where they were: in Britain. This week you saw your government pull some troops out of Germany over that country's weasel-headed refusal to help stop Iran from getting the nuclear weapon the crooked Obama deal tried to stop. Maybe it's time for us to send some U.S. troops to Britain just so we can pull them back. That would give London what I'd call a royal pain. Speaking of Iran, its excuse for a government is so decimated it doesn't even know how obliterated it is. This war has already come to an end, but it will really end in about 2 weeks when our blockade strangles the Iranian economy like a dog. In the meantime, people who wish they knew what they were talking about are filling the media with guesses about when and how negotiations will resume and where. The United States now has one firm and non-negotiable demand from the desolated other side: simply and forever insisting that the waterway Iran desperately fails to control gets its proper name, the Strait of America. Thank you for your and the King's attention to this matter, and stay loyal.
1: 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Their strength is their length. So long.
2: Looks like musk love.
1: From New Orleans, this is LaShawn, and now a little bit of musk love. For years, according to thestreet.com, Tesla sold millions of cars with a promise attached: pay extra for full self-driving, and your vehicle would eventually drive itself. Software updates would get it there. The hardware was ready. At the end of last month, Elon Musk finally said out loud what Tesla owners had suspected for a long time. Quote, "Unfortunately, Hardware 3, I wish it were otherwise, but Hardware 3 simply does not have the capability to achieve unsupervised full self-driving," he said on Tesla's first quarter earnings call. He identified the hardware's, quote, "memory bandwidth," unquote, as the choke point, according to the transcript. That's a direct admission that the hardware installed in millions of Tesla vehicles since early 2019 can't deliver what the customers paid for. Not because of a software limitation that could be patched, because of the physical chip itself. Musk's proposed solution: build microfactories in major cities to retrofit Hardware 3 vehicles with a new computer and camera system. He also said Tesla plans to convert all Hardware 3 cars to Hardware 4 because, quote, "that's what enables them to enter the robo-taxi fleet and have unsupervised full self-driving," he said. He mentioned a, quote, "discounted trade-in program," unquote, but offered no further details on cost, timeline, or scope. Sounds like the Elon we've become familiar with. A, why this matters to millions of Tesla owners: Tesla began installing Hardware 3 in early 2019, sold it to customers as the system that would eventually support full autonomy, by way of over-the-air software updates. Owners paid thousands of dollars above the base vehicle price to access the prospect of full self-driving, trusting that the hardware was sufficient for the feature to eventually work, given the appropriate software. Musk first conceded that HW3 was not sufficient way back in January of last year, according to The Verge, but the earnings call this year was the most direct public statement yet. It came more than 6 years after Tesla started selling vehicles with the hardware for a higher price. Sounds like Musk love. And now, the apologies of the week.
2: We're so sorry.
1: OxyContin maker Purdue Pharma is set to be dissolved and replaced by a company focused on the public good as a massive legal settlement resolving thousands of lawsuits over OxyContin takes effect. Federal judge this week delivered a criminal sentence to the company to resolve a probe by the Department of Justice. The Stanford, Connecticut-based company admitted it did not have an effective program to keep its powerful prescription painkillers from being diverted to the black market, even though it told the U.S. Drug Enforcement Agency that it did. It also admitted it paid doctors through a speaker's program to prescribe the drugs and paid an electronic medical records company to send doctors information on patients that encouraged more opioid prescriptions. Steve Miller, who became chairman of Purdue's board to guide the company through the bankruptcy process and will cease to have that position when the company is dissolved, said to the hearing, quote, "I deeply apologize on behalf of the company for everything they did," unquote. Church officials at the Cathedral of Saints Michael and Gudula in Brussels publicly addressed a centuries-old injustice against the Jewish community. The ceremony was attended by hundreds, including Christian leaders. The event centered on historic stained glass windows that portrayed a false accusation from 1370 when Jews were wrongly blamed for desecrating sacred Christian objects. These allegations, rooted in long-standing anti-Semitic myths, led to violence, killings, lootings, and the expulsion of Jews from the Duchy of Brabant. As part of the ceremony, the stained glass panels were removed and replaced with a multilingual plaque, including Hebrew, formally apologizing to the Jewish people. A wild story out of the Alabama Supreme Court came about when a denied appeal also led to a lawyer being sanctioned after it came about that he submitted court filings which cited fake cases generated by artificial intelligence. In the ruling, the court warned that failure to verify AI-assisted information can lead to not only the loss of a case, but professional punishment as well. Dozens of cases and quotations which did not exist. The attorney, W. Perry Hall, was sanctioned for conduct determined to be egregious. Maybe the most jaw-dropping detail came in Justice Greg Cook's concurrence. He pointed out that in the same footnote where the lawyer Hall apologized for citing AI hallucinated authorities and promised, quote, "the mistake will not recur," unquote, he proceeded to cite two more cases in the very next sentence that did not exist. Quote, "It is simply hard to imagine how this could occur absent, perhaps, using AI to craft the apology for having used AI," unquote, the judge. An artificial intelligence agent designed to streamline coding tasks instead managed to wipe out an entire company database in just a matter of seconds. Pocket OS, which makes software for car rental businesses, experienced a major 30-plus hour outage after the autonomous tool erased its database. The culprit was Cursor, a popular AI coding agent powered by Anthropic's Claude, widely regarded as one of the most capable AI systems for programming tasks. Pocket OS founder Jer Crane blamed systemic failures in the current AI infrastructure arguing they made the incident, quote, not only possible, but inevitable. The AI agent had been performing a routine task when it chose entirely on its own initiative to resolve an issue by deleting the database and all the backups. When prompted to explain itself, the agent issued an apology. Couple of NBA apologies. Charles Barkley had predicted the Cleveland Cavaliers would come out of the East and reach the NBA Finals. He no longer feels that way. Cleveland's struggles in the first round against the Toronto Raptors changed his mind. Cavaliers looked like they would drop three straight games at halftime. Barkley apologized to America for backing the Cavs. Quote, that was a great first half by Toronto. Everybody's sharing the ball. The defense is unbelievable. I just want to say, man, I just want to apologize for picking the Cavs to get to the finals. And Magic Johnson apologized. After losing game four by 32 points at home, the Philadelphia 76ers looked cooked. They were down 3-1 in their first-round playoff series against the Boston Celtics. The Celtics controlled most of Game 5 on Tuesday, taking a double-digit lead in the second half, taking a lead in the fourth quarter. But the 76ers didn't quit. They mounted a shocking comeback. After watching the Sixers extend the series and send it back to Philadelphia, Magic Johnson issued a public apology to them on X. Quote, I have to apologize to the 76ers for thinking the series was over after Game 4. Johnson wrote, my hat goes off to 76ers coach Nick Nurse, who had an awesome game plan and had his team believing that they could beat the Celtics on the road in Boston. He concluded with an exclamation point. Nepal Airlines this week apologized for what it described as cartographic inaccuracies in the wake of a furor showing Jammu and Kashmir as part of Pakistan. In a network map, the airline had deleted the social media post on Wednesday following the backlash. And Dateline Austin, Texas, one of the directors of Camp Mystic, the all-girls Christian camp along the Guadalupe River in the Texas Hill Country, offered a tearful apology this week to the families of the 25 campers and two counselors killed in a flood last year. The camp faces new questions, tough new questions from state lawmakers about its lack of emergency planning before the disaster and efforts to reopen in Maine. Quote, we tried our hardest that night. It wasn't enough to save your daughters, said Edward Eastland, a member of the family that owns the camp. I'm so sorry. And, oh, just two more. Jimmy Kimmel apologized to First Lady Melania Trump for a joke he made in his monologue, which she and Donald Trump found objectionable. He addressed First Lady. Both she and Trump had objected to a joke. Jimmy described the quip he made on April 23 as a very light roast joke, and he apologized, but not for the joke. Quote, I'm sorry that you and the president and everyone in the room on Saturday went through that, he said. I really am. That's referring to the White House Correspondents' Dinner. And California regulators apologized to SpaceX CEO Elon Musk this week. They settled a lawsuit that claimed a state agency showed political bias against the rocket company and its chief executive. As part of the settlement, the California Coastal Commission acknowledged its members made improper statements about Musk's political beliefs at a hearing on SpaceX's Falcon 9 launch program. The apologies of the week, ladies and gentlemen, copyrighted feature of this broadcast. This week, this weekend, as a matter of fact, CNN aired a segment in which a lawyer was quizzed about the likelihood of success of the Trump administration's newest attempt to prosecute and convict former FBI Director James Comey. This current prosecution is based on a photo Comey posted on the internet of something he found on a beach, a bunch of shells arranged to spell out or to number out 8647. The federal government claims that's a death threat against President Trump. As I say, CNN had an attorney on the air to discuss the likelihood that that prosecution might succeed. The attorney was a professor at the University of California, Berkeley, John Yoo. Maybe they forgot who he was. Here's a reminder.

And news of forever chemicals. The rise in infertility is not limited to humans. Environmental stressors are quietly undermining the reproductive potential of different forms of life. A review published in NPJ Emerging Contaminants, that's a journal, investigated how today's environmental challenges are shaping the reproductive capacity of both humans and animals. From the analysis emerged two major forces, synthetic chemicals and warming climate, that are not acting in isolation, but as a unit, placing growing pressure on fertility and fecundity. The effects range from skewed sex ratios and poorer egg and sperm quality to developmental abnormalities and falling population numbers. The impact's not limited to a single generation. It carries its mark into future generations, tends to worsen when chemical exposure and climate changes hit together. Unless one is a creature living at the very bottom of the sea. Sounds good to me. Escaping synthetic chemicals is next to impossible. These far from biologically inert molecules, once released, find their way into living systems through the food we eat, the air we breathe, or via direct absorption into the body. I blame the body.

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2: Taking you back to the days of underground FM radio, the mid-60s to the mid-70s, when DJs created their own mixes of music they thought had merit by artists both famous and obscure. My name is Dan Wardlow, and I'll be your host. We'll be playing all original vinyl LPs and singles here, so please excuse some occasional surface noise. In the next hour, the Beach Boys, the Rolling Stones, the Zombies, Rory Gallagher, Tower of Power, and an American blues classic whose young composer spent all of a few hours writing it. 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

Unconditionally Guaranteed, Captain Beefheart's 1974 album, showed a more commercial trend in his music, and that caused his band to quit when the album was released. Here's This Is the Day.

I'm Waiting for the Day, the Beach Boys from 1966's Pet Sounds album. That was their 11th album, quite a tour de force for Brian Wilson. Before that, the Zombies song Brief Candles from their 1968 album, Odyssey and Oracle. And just prior, the Philadelphia band, the Mandrake Memorial, from their 1969 album, Medium, the song Barnaby Plum. 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

You're no doubt familiar with the Allman Brothers Band live 23-minute version of Whipping Post from their 1971 album at the Fillmore East. Greg Allman wrote the song in just one afternoon when he was only 21.

Rory Gallagher raced the breeze from his 1973 album Blueprint. That album was the first one that Rory Gallagher had recorded with a keyboard player. He added keyboardist Lou Martin to his band for that album. Prior to that, all of his stuff had been basically just a trio. Before that, we heard the song Jigsaw Puzzle from the Rolling Stones from their 1968 album Beggar's Banquet. And you're listening to Audio Aftermath Radio.

The Oakland, California band Tower of Power released their first album in 1970, East Bay, Greece. Here's Knock Yourself Out.

Suavecito by Malo from their self-titled first album from 1972. And before that, Mandrill from their 1971 self-titled album with the song also titled Mandrill. And that wraps up this hour of Audio Aftermath Radio. I'm Dan Wardlow in Portland, Oregon, and I'm the producer of this program. My thanks to announcer Linda Randall and to Guy in the Groove in Santa Fe for help in acquiring music for the program. You can see the full playlist of episode 263 at audioaftermathradio.com. 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
2: Taking you back to the days of underground FM radio, the mid-60s to the mid-70s, when DJs created their own mixes of music they thought had merit by artists both famous and obscure. My name is Dan Wardlow, and I'll be your host. We'll be playing all original vinyl LPs and singles here, so please excuse some occasional surface noise. In the next hour, The Faces, Gary Wright, the Climax Chicago Blues Band, Jim Capaldi, Argent, and a band who had a major change in sound when three members departed and were replaced by three members of another band. Stay tuned to Audio Aftermath Radio.

Van Morrison's seventh studio album, Hard Knows the Highway, was released in 1973. Here's The Great Deception, his commentary on posers in the music scene.

Percy Song from Fairport Convention's 1969 third album, Unhalfbricking. Bob Dylan wrote that song in 1963. Joan Baez and Arlo Guthrie also recorded it, and all three of those versions were released well before Bob Dylan's version, which was 1985. And before that, The Ballad of Gale from Savage Rose's 1971 album, Refugee. That was their fifth album, and they are still touring and recording, now with 25 albums to their credit. 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

0: and in the death, as the last few corpses lay rotting on the slimy thoroughfare. The shutters lifted an ancient temperance building high on Poacher's Hill, and red mutant eyes gazed down on Hunger City. No more big wheels. Fleas the size of rats sucked on racks the size of cats, and 10,000 peopleoids split into small tribes, covered in the highest of the sterile skyscrapers like packs of dogs assaulting the glass fronts of Lavney Avenue, ripping and re-wrapping Lincoln's shiny silver frocks, now leghorns, family badge of sapphire and cracked emerald. Any day now, the gear of the diamond dogs.
1: Argent's second album, Ring of Hands, was released in 1971. Guitarist Russ Ballard wrote the song Chained.

from Jim Capaldi's 1974 solo album, We'll Meet Again. That was the song My Brother. Before that, Get on the Right Road from Gary Wright's 1970 album, Extraction. And just prior, The Faces from their 1970 First Step album, the song titled Looking Out the Window. 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

Street Corner Talking from 1971 was the seventh album by Savoy Brown and the first one released after most of the band had departed to form Foghat. Guitarist Kim Simmons recruited an entirely new band from ex-members of Chicken Shack, which helps to explain the change in the band's sound. Here's Time Does Tell.

Jackie Lomax, Take My Word, from his 1969 album, Is This What You Want? And before that, the Climax Chicago Blues Band, later known as the Climax Blues Band, from their self-titled 1969 album, that song titled And Lonely. And that wraps up this hour of Audio Aftermath Radio. I'm Dan Wardlow in Portland, Oregon, and I'm the producer of this program. My thanks to announcer Linda Randall and to Guy in the Groove in Santa Fe for help in acquiring music for the program. You can see the full playlist of episode 264 at audioaftermathradio.com. 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
1: Under Doherty. And that brings us to the end of this edition of the History Hour. This is Max Pearson from all of us here. Thanks for listening. Goodbye.
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9: BBC World Service. It's 8 o'clock GMT. This is Oliver Conway with the newsroom. Iran warns American warships not to approach the Strait of Hormuz after President Trump said the US would help guide ships through the waterway.
10: The term guide does not reference any sort of military or naval escort. This is far too dangerous. It's inherently different from any sort of escorting that we've seen in the past.
9: Also today, European and Canadian leaders are discussing the crisis in the Middle East and Ukraine at a summit in Armenia. An inquiry into the Bondi Beach shootings holds its first public hearings in Australia.
11: He'll be happy that we're having an opportunity to have our voices heard, but at the same time, ensure that measures are taken to eradicate this hatred that, unfortunately, he grew up with, my parents grew up with.
9: And...
12: Hello, Mum and Dad. Imagine being able to talk to you from Jersey City.
9: Voices from nearly 100 years ago. First, our top stories.
6: BBC News with Govinda Gill. The Iranian military says it will attack US forces if they carry out President Trump's plan to begin to free merchant ships stranded by Iran's blockade of the Strait of Hormuz. Iranian Central Command said the strait was under its control and any safe passage must be coordinated. Yolande Nell reports from Jerusalem.
13: Reports say that the US initiative, which President Trump calls Project Freedom, does not necessarily involve the US Navy escorting commercial vessels through the Strait of Hormuz, but rather advising them on safe maritime routes and staying close to prevent any Iranian attacks. US Central Command describes its mission as giving support to restore freedom of navigation through the vital waterway while maintaining America's own blockade of Iranian ports. The new Iranian statement makes clear the risk of new military confrontations.
6: European and Canadian leaders are gathered in the Armenian capital, Yerevan, for a summit that's likely to be dominated by the Middle East crisis and Russia's war against Ukraine. The summit's a meeting of the European political community, a group set up by France after Russia invaded Ukraine. The president of the European Parliament, Roberta Metsola, said fighting disinformation was also high on the agenda.
14: Wars are not only fought on the ground, but they're also fought in the digital sphere, and they undermine and target the most vulnerable parts of our society. So in this regard, our commitment is also to work with social platforms. These are our partners in making sure that tools that were created to bring people together are not abused.
6: Thousands of people in the Philippines have been forced from their homes by the eruption of the country's most active volcano. Mount Mayon in the Bicol region erupted on Saturday, sending a massive ash cloud into the sky. Its cone has partly collapsed, causing hot ash to pour down the volcano. 5 days before Moscow hosts its victory parade in Red Square, a Ukrainian drone has hit a building in the Russian capital and two more were shot down on the approaches. Moscow's mayor said no one was hurt in the overnight attack. Steve Rosenberg reports from the Russian capital.
15: This is by no means the first time that a drone has penetrated air defences in Moscow and hit a residential building. But coming just days before the annual Victory Day parade on Red Square, the incident adds to a sense of nervousness in the Russian capital. The drone hit a high-rise block. There were no casualties, but the damaged facade of an upper floor was clearly visible from the street. The Kremlin announced last week that the big parade that marks the defeat of Nazi Germany will be scaled back this year due to what it called the terrorist threat from Ukraine.
6: World News from the BBC. Three people have been killed and 38 others wounded as a monster truck drove into the crowd at an exhibition rally in Colombia. The incident happened in Popayan in the southern department of Cauca. Police said an investigation had found a mechanical fault with the driver's brakes caused the accident. Members of Australia's Jewish community have been telling a public inquiry held in the aftermath of last year's Bondi attacks about their experience of rising anti-Semitism. 15 people were killed at a Jewish festival on the Sydney beach in Australia's worst mass shooting in 30 years. Katie Watson is at the public hearings.
16: This initial block of hearings is focused on Jewish Australians' lived experience of anti-Semitism. The first witness to give her testimony today was Sheena Gutnick, whose father, Reuven Morrison, was one of the 15 victims at Bondi last December. She told the hearing that after the attack, she'd received messages saying she too should have been killed, and said in the past few years, anti-Semitism had been allowed to come into the open here in Australia. Another witness said that she had emigrated to Australia from the UK because she felt it was a better place to bring up her Jewish children.
6: Rudy Giuliani, the former mayor of New York City and key ally of Donald Trump, has been admitted to hospital in a critical but stable condition. His spokesman didn't provide details. Mr. Giuliani worked as President Trump's lawyer, representing him in his failed efforts to overturn the results of the 2020 election. A BBC investigations found that scammers in Uganda are posting social media content of dogs in distress to dupe international donors into sending money. The investigation found that nearly 40% of all the fundraisers analysed were connected to the town of Mityana. A shelter owned there told an undercover BBC Invest journalist how he and other scammers tricked social media followers into making donations. BBC News.
9: Thank you. You're listening to the newsroom from the BBC World Service with Oliver Conway. The war in Iran has left around 2,000 ships and 20,000 crew stranded at sea for more than 9 weeks, according to the International Maritime Organization. Yesterday, President Trump said the US would try to free up vessels locked in the Strait of Hormuz by guiding them out of the restricted waterway. Iran has responded by saying it will attack US forces if they enter the strait. U.S. Central Command said it would support the operation with 15,000 military personnel, naval destroyers and more than 100 aircraft. Martin Kelly, maritime security expert and head of advisory at EOS Risk Group, told us what he thought of the plan.
10: I think the terminology here is really quite important. The term guide does not reference any sort of military or naval escort through the Strait of Hormuz. I've said since the beginning of the conflict that this is far too dangerous. It's inherently different from any sort of escorting that we've seen in the past. What it probably does refer to is a sort of coordination cell where shipping companies and insurance companies could coordinate with the US military to try to request approval diplomatically to pass by the Strait of Hormuz. I think the US announced this on social media, and we should be really sceptical about any foreign policy that is announced first on social media. There's already been several examples where Trump has made announcements on Truth Social that don't accurately reflect any sort of bilateral agreement, and more importantly, dangerous. We saw quite serious examples of this when Trump posted a couple of weeks ago that the Strait of Hormuz was open for business. Then some ships did move towards the Strait of Hormuz and was ultimately attacked by Iran. So I don't think that this is enough to persuade shipping companies and insurance companies that the Strait of Hormuz is freely open.
9: Marine expert Martin Kelly. Just before we came on air, our Middle East correspondent Yoland Nell told me what was known about this so-called Project Freedom.
13: President Trump himself didn't give too many details, and neither did the statement from the US Central Command. Central Command did say it would maintain its blockade of Iran's ports, which of course have been depriving it of oil revenue needed for its ailing economy. They said that they were going to involve guided missile destroyers, over 100 aircraft and 15,000 service members, without saying exactly how they would be deployed. But the reports that have been in the US media are suggesting that there won't be these actual side-by-side escorts of merchant ships And so that could potentially keep the US Navy away from direct military confrontation with Iran, and actions which could really lead to an escalation and upset the three-week ceasefire. But there has been very strong denunciation of this plan from Iran from the start. A new statement coming through from its armed forces saying the security of the Strait of Hormuz is in our hands. The safe passage of vessels needs to be coordinated with Iranian armed forces. So it really remains to be seen whether merchant vessels will have confidence in this new procedure, whether their insurers will back them as well, you know, to advance.
9: Yeah, President Trump said this would begin on Monday morning Middle Eastern time. Are we seeing any movement in that waterway?
13: So far, there's been sort of very little change in terms of what's been reported. And after President Trump made his announcement about what he's calling Project Freedom, overnight there was another tanker that was about 80 nautical miles off the coast of the United Arab Emirates that was hit by an unknown projectile. Iran denied an attack, but there have been more than 20 such attacks since the start of the war back at the very end of February. And that's a reminder of the risk here.
9: Do you think this latest initiative by President Trump will change things much?
13: I think it just remains to be seen. I mean, President Trump was right here to highlight that this is in some ways a humanitarian gesture, to highlight the fact that you do have these hundreds of merchant vessels who have now been, he said, locked up for weeks now. They have been stuck with about 20,000 crew members on board, and there have been reports that they're getting low on drinking water and food, basic supplies. A lot of these crew members coming from South Asian countries, President Trump suggesting that they are coming from neutral and innocent countries. They're victims of circumstance. But this is also a really important operation in terms of averting a deeper global economic crisis, because you have about a fifth of the world's traded oil and natural gas that would normally pass through the Strait of Hormuz. You'd normally have all these different fuel-derived products, fertilizer that would be passing through. And the fact that they're not at the moment, you know, it's really highlighting just what a huge impact these continued hostilities are having.
9: Yola Nell talking to me from Jerusalem. The European Political Community Summit, or EPC, was set up by the French President Emmanuel Macron in the wake of the Russian invasion of Ukraine. It's now meeting in the Armenian capital, Yerevan. In the past, Armenia has relied heavily on Russia, but in recent years it's distanced itself from Moscow. Among those attending this event are Ukraine's President Volodymyr Zelensky and Mark Carney, Prime Minister of Canada. It's the first time a non-European country has been invited. Well, our correspondent Rehan Dimitri is in Armenia. What exactly will they be discussing?
17: Oliver, there are several items on the agenda: Ukraine, energy security, connectivity, and democratic resilience. But I suppose the main question hanging over the European leaders that have gathered today in Yerevan is the situation between Washington and European capitals. And this gathering is probably an attempt to find an answer to the question whether Europe can hold and act together. And that's what the leaders will try to answer at this summit.
9: Yeah, they'll also be looking to support from Canada. Why is Mark Carney there?
17: Yes, Mark Carney is the first non-European leader to be taking part at the European Political Community Summit. He is here because Canada and Europe have realized that they perhaps have the same problem, and that is an unpredictable Washington. We will hear, I'm just watching on the screens now, Volodymyr Zelensky is talking. We'll hear from the Canadian leader as well. And probably we'll have more answers to whether Canada and Europe can act together.
9: Yeah, interesting that this is being held in Armenia. What does it mean for Armenia's relations with Russia and indeed with Europe?
17: Indeed, 40 plus European leaders, NATO Secretary General, plus the presidents of all major European institutions are here in Yerevan, and Armenia has traditionally been Moscow's ally in the South Caucasus. It still hosts a Russian military base, but increasingly disappointed in its military alliance with Russia. It currently froze its membership in a Russia-led military alliance and has increasingly been warming up towards the EU. Last year, this country passed a law expressing its intention to join the European Union, and today's summit will be followed by the first ever EU-Armenia summit on Tuesday, which is also quite high level. So this is the symbolism is quite high, and it's all happening just 1 month ahead of important, crucial parliamentary elections here in Armenia. So the presence of these leaders is a showcase of support by Europe towards all the changes that are happening in this country at the moment.
9: Rehan, many thanks indeed. Rehan Dimitri there, live from Armenia. You're listening to The Newsroom from the BBC World Service. During the COVID pandemic, shares in the video retail chain GameStop surged when amateur traders went on platforms like Reddit to boost its value. It's now worth nearly $12 billion. Recently, though, the company has been closing hundreds of stores across the US and Europe. That hasn't stopped it making a surprise $56 billion takeover offer for a much bigger firm, the online marketplace eBay. GameStop's chief executive, Ryan Cohen, told the Wall Street Journal he saw potential to make eBay a much bigger rival to Amazon. eBay hasn't yet commented. Well, let's talk to our business reporter, Nick Marsh. Nick, why does GameStop want to buy eBay?
18: Well, part of the reason is what you just said there, that GameStop is having to close its physical stores. Obviously, we know the way that shopping trends and commerce trends are going. If you're a video game store, you're not going to get anywhere as near as much custom as you might have done 10, 15, 20 years ago. In fact, GameStop was really struggling until that meme stock, you know, that surge on the internet happened during the pandemic. So the idea would be take over a really, you know, well-known e-commerce platform and move more smoothly into the digital space that way. Ryan Cohen, the chief executive, he's talked about using the stores that GameStop does have still for live streaming, live e-commerce, that sort of thing. And he's convinced that there are massive cuts to be made in eBay as well, you know, to make it more profitable. Apparently, it spends $1.2 billion on marketing, which, if that's true, is an absolutely huge amount. So he wants to slash the budget there. So he, in his head, it all adds up to a really, really good idea. You buy eBay, you make it into a massive $100 billion company, and you do something very, very good for GameStop's share price as well, which wouldn't hurt his pay packet because that's the way his compensation is structured as well. That's what he is laying down in theory. Might be something different in practice.
9: Yeah, I mean, how can a $12 billion company do a $56 billion takeover?
18: Yeah, I mean, the numbers don't seem to quite add up. Ryan Cohen's talked about $20 billion in loans secured, $9 billion that GameStop has in cash assets, but that still leaves a pretty big gap. You're going to need to get some pretty big investment from elsewhere. Not just that, though. eBay hasn't commented, like you say. There's no indication at all that eBay's board is happy with this offer. So it's going to have to be a hostile takeover. Essentially, GameStop's going to have to say to eBay's shareholders, look, we're giving you a really good deal here. You know, we're going to give you 20% more than your shares are worth. We want you to essentially overpower, to outvote the board and create some kind of hostile takeover. So there are a few hurdles here financially, but also from a governance point of view. If it does happen, it would be a pretty curious and pretty remarkable takeover, but like I say, quite far away.
9: Nick, thank you. Nick Marsh, our business reporter. Three people have died on board a cruise ship that was crossing the Atlantic following an outbreak of a respiratory illness thought to be hantavirus. A fourth person has been airlifted to hospital for intensive care treatment. The MV Hondius was travelling from Argentina and is now off the coast of Cape Verde in West Africa. Susie Wiles is a microbiologist at the University of Auckland and told us about hantavirus.
19: It's actually a group of viruses, related viruses, that normally live in rodents, lots of different kind of rodents in different parts of the world. And they don't cause any disease in those rodents. They just make those rodents basically shed lots of virus for their entire lives. And that virus is found in their droppings, in their saliva, and in their urine. And people get infected by either breathing in kind of dust and dander that's got that urine and, you know, the virus from all those things in it, or from being bitten by rodent, possibly even by eating food that's been peed on by an infected rodent. There's been some very rare cases of human-to-human transmission. So normally somebody would pick it up from the environment. That's what makes this a little bit unusual. An outbreak on a cruise ship sort of begs the question of where have they got it. In terms of symptoms, so there's different kinds of hantaviruses, and so some cause a respiratory infection, which is what it sounds like this is. It can be very serious. I mean, they start quite like any sort of viral infection with, you know, fever, muscle aches and things, but then quite rapidly progress to this quite serious lung infection, which can kill sort of 3 or 4 out of any 10 people who get it.
9: Expert Susie Wiles. The former mayor of New York, Rudy Giuliani, is seriously ill in hospital. A spokesman said the 81-year-old is in a stable but critical condition. Mr. Giuliani became known as America's mayor after leading New York City through the aftermath of the 9/11 attack and has been a key ally and longtime champion of Donald Trump. The president wrote on social media that Rudy Giuliani was a true warrior. Our White House correspondent, Bernd de Boozman, told us more.
20: He really was the ultimate Trump loyalist and really stuck with him through all Trump's legal issues and really backed him with Trump's claims of voter fraud in the 2020 election. But even beyond that, this is a man with whom President Trump has had a long, long relationship long before President Trump.

0: state charges, although he denied all wrongdoing. He really did stick with President Trump through President Trump's kind of darkest hours between his administrations. I think in the coming days, President Trump, when he does speak to reporters, he will almost certainly address this. This is something that I think will be very big news to President Trump, just given the depth of those ties, and that President Trump really, as a president, he really values loyalty above else, and all those who have stuck with him, he's kind of come out and supported when they needed it. And I think it's very likely we'll hear from President Trump in the next day or two, if not tonight, about Mayor Giuliani.
1: Bernd Debusmann on Rudy Giuliani, who is ill in hospital. An Australian inquiry into the killing of 15 people in a gun attack on a Jewish event at Bondi Beach in December has opened public hearings. The inquiry chief said the sharp spike in anti-Semitic incidents in Australia seemed to be linked to events in the Middle East. Shayna Gutnick's father was killed in the shooting. She spoke to reporters after giving her own account of anti-Semitism at the hearing.
2: On one hand, he'll be happy that we're having an opportunity to have our voices heard. His main goal would be to instill our Jewish community with pride for who we are and what we stand for, but at the same time, ensure that measures are taken to eradicate this hatred that unfortunately he grew up with, my parents grew up with, my great-grandparents faced.
1: Well, our Australia correspondent Katie Watson was at the first hearing. Tell us about the testimony.
3: Yeah, so this is the first block of public hearings which form part of this Royal Commission, which is the highest level of public inquiry here in Australia. And it's very much focused on the lived experience of people who've experienced anti-Semitism. And there will be later public hearings on different issues, such as the circumstances around or the attack itself. But there were 12 witnesses. And the first, you know, we heard from just now, her Shayna Gutnick's father, Reuven Morrison, was one of the 15 people killed. He had, in fact, he was filmed hurling objects at one of the gunmen to try and stop them from carrying on the attack. And she talked about the fact that her father had come to Australia at the age of 14 from the Soviet Union. He had met her mother on Bondi Beach. She talked about those, you know, special childhood memories. It held a special place for her in many ways, but yet it was also a very heavy place for her family now. She talked about her fear as a Jewish mother, concern for her children, especially feeling, you know, particularly threatened as part of the Jewish community. You know, she talked about the increase in anti-Semitism, especially after the events of October 2023, and talked about as if it was almost anti-Semitism was okay and out in the open, and that was a huge dramatic change for her and scared the community. But several people, I think it was interesting, talked about this idea of a golden age for the community. There had been for many years this feeling that Australia was welcoming, it was a safe space. But again, many witnesses that I heard today talked about this era no longer being the case. And a couple of people who emigrated from different parts of the world, one from the UK, who said they thought Australia was better to bring up their children, but they no longer believed that to be the case. And perhaps Australia wasn't the place for their grandchildren and the future of their family.
1: Katie, thank you. Katie Watson, our Australia correspondent at that hearing in Sydney. Now, voice notes and other recordings of us talking are pretty common these days, but people did something similar nearly 100 years ago, recording what were known as speaking letters. One man is now preserving these insights into life in the 1930s and 40s in a digital archive, as Branka Lesser de Sa reports.
4: Hello, Mum and Dad. Imagine being able to talk to you from Jersey City.
5: That's Evelyn in New Jersey, sending a message to her parents in Blackpool.
6: I expect to be going out to Sue Hackus's place. Remember the girl I told you about?
5: And that's Doug in New York, telling his sister Mona about his plans for the weekend.
6: We're going out canoeing, spend the day out on the beach.
5: Both Evelyn and Doug have passed away, but their voices, recorded close to a century ago, have been immortalised. They're part of a project by Thomas Levine, a professor at Princeton University who collects what are known as voice letters.
7: These are small records that people recorded starting in the 20s and 30s in small booths at home, in studios.

0: Voice recording technology has been around since the mid-1800s, but it used to be rare and inaccessible. Gramophone discs helped to make the process more mainstream.
1: You would go in, put a quarter or some small amount of whatever currency into the machine, and then, astonishingly, with nobody else present, you would record and out would come a record.
0: Thomas first came across audio letters when he found one at a flea market in New Jersey. He became fascinated by how people interacted with what was then a novel technology. Some got nervous and didn't know what to say. Others marveled at the technology, putting on a bit of a show.
2: Hi, y'all. Wonderful day out here. Just making records for the GIs.
0: And there was a lot of singing.
3: Oh, Father Time, church, so there'd be no doubt.
4: Once there was a little girl who lived down Drury Lane. Her master was so kind.
0: Professor Levine now has an archive of over 5,000 audio letters from all over the world. A lot of the recordings are from American soldiers during the Second World War, who were given access, free of charge, to recording booths across the U.S.
5: Oh, Mother, how are you? I'm just fine. The Army's treating me good, too. Food is swell, but they don't give me enough oranges.
1: Many of these letters are remarkable documents of, particularly during wartime, of an imagined peacetime quotidian life.
5: When I get home on my furlough, I want you to have a lot of oranges there.
0: Thomas explains that for families whose sons or husbands were away for long periods, the opportunity to hear their voices would have been incredibly special.
1: These records, unlike the records that we buy in stores, are not multiples. They are unique. So that if you had a recording that you loved to hear of your son, particularly if the recording arrived at home, but your child did not, then these things could often be played to the point of almost acoustic oblivion.
0: Nowadays, we're used to recording ourselves. At the click of a button, we can send voice notes to our loved ones. Thomas hopes his collection can remind us not to take that for granted and to maintain our sense of wonder about the technology we have available.
1: An archive of past messages that had to travel sometimes arduously through a postal route and sometimes arrived, sometimes didn't, reminds us that what we take for granted today has a history that helps us understand just how magical some of the dimensions of our current technological convenient landscape have.
6: Thomas Levine ending that report by Brancat Lesser-Dessart. Our main news once again. Iran's military has threatened to attack U.S. forces if they enter the Strait of Hormuz after President Trump announced an operation to help commercial vessels escape the Iranian blockade. We'll have a full summary next, but that's it for now from the newsroom. Goodbye.
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0: listening to the BBC World Service. Coming up, Amsterdam becomes the first capital city to ban commercials for flights, petrol and diesel cars and meat from its billboards, bus and metro shelters. We ask whether stripping high-carbon adverts from public space can really change what we eat and how we travel. That's Business Daily with me, Anna Holligan, after the latest world news.
1: BBC News with Alan Smith. The Iranian military says it will attack US forces if they carry out President Trump's plan to begin to free merchant ships stranded by Iran's blockade of the Strait of Hormuz. Iranian Central Command said the strait was under its control and any safe passage must be coordinated. Pakistan says it successfully mediated the release of the US crew of an Iranian container ship seized last month off the coast of Iran. European and Canadian leaders are gathered in Armenia for a summit dominated by the Middle East crisis and Russia's war on Ukraine. President Macron urged Iran and the US to coordinate efforts to reopen the Strait of Hormuz. President Zelensky called on Europeans to achieve self-sufficiency in defence and learn to speak with one voice. Thousands of people in the Philippines have been forced from their homes by the eruption of the country's most active volcano, Mount Mayon. 5 days before Moscow hosts its Victory Day parade in Red Square, a Ukrainian drone has hit a building in the Russian capital and two more were shot down on the approaches. Austria has expelled three Russian diplomats, accused them of spying. It said they had used an antenna forest installed in the roofs of diplomatic buildings to gather information. Members of Australia's Jewish community have been telling the public inquiry held in the aftermath of last year's Bondi attacks about their experience of rising anti-Semitism. Rudy Giuliani, the former New York mayor, has been taken to hospital in what his spokesman called a critical but stable condition. An airliner landing at Newark Airport in the United States has narrowly escaped disaster after clipping a streetlight and truck on its final approach. And a BBC investigation has found that scammers in Uganda are posting social media content of dogs in distress to dupe international donors into sending money. And that's the world news from the BBC.
0: You're listening to Business Daily on the BBC World Service. I'm Anna Holligan. Today, Amsterdam is the first capital in the world to ban commercials for flights, fossil fuel cars and meat products from billboards, bus stops and metro shelters.
2: What we see in our public space is what we find normal in our society, and I don't think it's normal to see murdered animals on billboards.
0: But the travel and meat industries argue it's a violation of their rights.
3: We are actually talking about the freedom of speech, and even though it's the freedom of speech of companies, it is still a freedom of speech.
0: Today, does ripping high-carbon adverts off the streets really change anything beyond the optics?
4: This is, for an epidemiologist like me, fantastic natural experiment.
5: Later we will look back and say, well, what were we doing all this time? Why did it take so long?
0: That's all coming up in Business Daily from the BBC. Here, at one of the Dutch capital's busiest tram and metro stops, a grassy roundabout is bursting with bright yellow daffodils and blazing orange tulips. Until last week, the Perspex panels here pushed chicken nuggets and SUVs and cheap package holidays. Now, they're advertising the Rijksmuseum and a piano concert. For those responsible for the makeover, this is more than a cosmetic cleanup.
6: Hello, yes. Hi.
7: Anke.
6: So nice to meet
0: you. Anke Bakker from the Party for the Animals instigated the new bylaw. I meet her and Annika Veenhoff from the Green Left Party that supported the legislation outside Amsterdam South train station, right in the heart of the business district.
2: The climate crisis is very urgent.
5: I mean, if you want to be leading in climate policies and you rent out your walls to exactly the opposite, then what are you doing?
0: They say it's about bringing the city's streetscape into line with its climate targets, which include becoming climate neutral by 2050 and halving meat consumption over the same period.
2: Most people don't understand why the municipality should make money out of renting our public space with something that we are actively having policies against.
0: The Dutch meat industry body, the Centraal Organisation for the Vleessector, or COV, condemned the decision. They declined to be interviewed, but did share a statement.
7: COV considers broad advertising bans to be an undesirable way to influence consumer behaviour. Meat is a nutritious food product. A nutritious product that delivers essential nutrients should remain visible and accessible to consumers. The Dutch meat sector provides meat products, but also produces a broad range of plant-based and hybrid products. Freedom of choice is essential.
0: Meat may be a relatively small slice of Amsterdam's outdoor advertising market, but politically it sends a message. Grouping meat with flights, cruises and petrol cars reframes it from a purely private dietary choice to a climate issue that belongs in the same conversation as oil, gas and aviation. We reached out to the advertising industry, the world's biggest outdoor ad company, JC Deco, which runs many of Amsterdam's bus shelters. A spokesperson declined to comment, but behind the scenes, we understand they'd been warning councillors of far-reaching financial and legal consequences if they backed the ban, saying it could undermine the ad revenue that helps fund public amenities. The Green Left and Animal Party also had to overcome opposition within the city council. Anka and Annika again.
2: Yeah, there was a right-wing party. They positioned themselves to make fun of the proposal and to show it's more populist to say it's also patronizing to say what people can and cannot eat anymore. Well, that's not the point of the proposal. Everybody can just make their own decisions. But actually, we are trying to get the big companies not to tell us all the time what we need to eat and buy.
5: In a way, we're giving people more freedom because they can make their own choice, right? Instead of, you know, putting it in their face.
0: This ban doesn't touch people's smartphones. And if we look around at the people who are walking into the station, most of them have got their heads down. They're not looking up at the billboards. They're looking down at their screens. Is there a way to tackle that too? Or is that simply out of reach? You're shaking your head.
2: I think this would be something for the European level. And it's really hard.
0: You know, we've got planes overhead. We're so close. We're like 10 minutes away from Schiphol Airport. There is a bit of hypocrisy there that fossil fuel ads are banned in a city which is so close to one of the major airport hubs in Europe, which is a huge carbon emission contributor.
5: Yes, absolutely. But the public space also sets a norm, right? So that's what we're doing. We can't control all the other stuff, but we have actually a say in our public space.
0: Is it even possible to work out whether taking nuggets and juicy burgers off the billboards will result in fewer people going into fast food restaurants and eating meat?
2: I think eventually it will add up to denormalize using fossil fuels and consuming meat.
5: Like with the smoking, yeah. You know. Yeah. It communicates, oh, let's have a swell smoking party and oh, look how cool this is. Well, that's exactly what we're doing with the meat advertisement. Yeah. We're just telling people, oh, look, you know, you want to be with us, you want to belong with us, we want to fly for 19 euros to Berlin. I just saw that ad, by the way. So I was just cycling there and I thought, oh, yeah, it would be nice to travel. Oh, wait a minute. Oh, 19 euros. Oh.
0: Have you created the blueprint now then? Can cities anywhere in the world take all of that research that you've collated and all of the legal precedent that you've secured and say, well, look, here it is on paper. We want this too.
2: Yeah, we have this. It's almost copy-paste. But of course, in all the other parts of the world, I can imagine that the local laws are a bit different. We made it much more easier now for other cities all around the world to adopt this.
5: Well, if we are serious about climate change and our health and environment, then don't give your walls of the city that we all own to exactly the opposite. I mean, people can eat what they want, but don't manipulate people to do unhealthy things for themselves and the planet. Later we will look back and say, well, what were we doing all this time? Why did it take so long?
0: This is Business Daily from the BBC World Service. I'm Anna Holligan, and today we're in Amsterdam, exploring how and why it's just become the world's first capital city to ban meat and fossil fuel products from billboards and other public spaces.
8: Hi, nice to meet you. Anna, nice to meet you. It's also the sound of like the big city, right?
0: It's so pretty around here.
8: Yeah, it's beautiful, apart from those ads that are ruining our public spaces.
0: Anna Prince, and her group, Advocates for the Future, worked closely with campaigners at Reclame Fossil Fry to ensure the ban stood up to the legal challenges.
8: You see an ad and you buy stuff. So if you see ads for unhealthy food hundreds of times a day, then yeah, then I also want to eat ice cream. So I think part of it will actually really work. Part of it's more of like saying this is the norm. We do not find it normal that there are flights for 70 euros, that there are hamburger ads everywhere, that there are fossil fuel cars which are being advertised. I think it's partly symbolic, and I think that's totally fine. Like some things, it's good if it's symbolic, that we say, hey, we don't find it normal that we see these things in our public spaces, even if people still buy certain things, go on certain trips. So I think even if it's super symbolic, that's not an issue. I was at the court case in The Hague where this was being decided, that Fossielvrij started. And my organization, Advocates for the Future, we supported them together with the municipality in The Hague in court. And the room was full of people from the advertising business. Because they were like, oh my God, in Dutch we say, we zien de bui al hangen. Like we see the rain clouds coming in. I think they think, if we're not allowed to make advertisements anymore for diesel cars or for deep fried chicken, what will be next? Will the next thing be fast fashion?
0: And do you think it can achieve anything tangible in terms of changing people's behaviour? Because comparisons have been made in the past with the battle against the tobacco industry. Do you think that's a fair comparison? And do you think it can actually change behaviour?
8: Definitely. Because if I look now back at like old pictures, you have Johan Cruyff, right? The famous Dutch footballer. He would be in advertisements for tobacco. That used to be normal. He died of lung cancer. That you were allowed to smoke on the train, on restaurants. For me, that's like, whoa, why did people do that? You know, that feels so weird. So it really is like what we see in our public space is what we find normal in our society. And I don't think it's normal to see like murdered animals on billboards. So I think it's very good that that's going to change.
0: And when you say murdered animals, you're talking about burgers and nuggets.
8: Yeah. So you see that now in the Netherlands, we have 19 municipalities who have done this. You know, it started with one and now it's 19 because a judge said, this is totally okay. It's not against freedom of speech. You can just decide to say, no, we don't want some kinds of advertisements. So I think you really see that the ball is starting to roll. And once one has done it, why not everyone? I really think that in like 10, 15 years time, we're going to look back and we're going to think, whoa, did we ever have advertisements for flights for 15 euros? Insane. I think and I hope that big polluting companies will be extra scared. And maybe we'll rethink the kind of products they are selling and also why they need advertisement. I think you can really see that change is possible.
9: Dear passengers, good afternoon and welcome on board of the city service, Point Terminal Station Nijmegen.
0: The Dutch capital isn't starting from scratch. A short train ride away, The Hague successfully defended a ban on fossil fuel ads last year. And in Haarlem, a ban on meat advertising came into force in 2024. It was the first in the world. Globally, cities from Stockholm to Sheffield are moving to curb fossil fuel ads, while France has already introduced a nationwide ban. Campaigners hope Amsterdam, because it's a capital and includes meat, could set the pace. But that's exactly what the industries affected are concerned about.
10: Are you literally standing outside, or is that a very fancy background?
0: Frank Radstacker is the CEO of ANVR, the association representing travel agencies and tour operators in the Netherlands. We're speaking remotely. He's on the other side of the Netherlands, and I've got my laptop propped up on my cargo bike.
11: Recording you from a lovely green spot outside. Welcome to The Hague.
0: He argues that blocking adverts for trips that include flights is a disproportionate curb on companies' commercial freedom.
3: We are actually talking about the freedom of speech. And even though it's a freedom of speech of companies, it is still a freedom of speech. And to ban that freedom of speech just with the possibility that a certain measure may lead to a certain goal, we think that is not the right way to go. So the reason why we are now starting a second lawsuit against the municipality of The Hague is because we want to be pretty sure and we want to have it very clear which types of advertisements are allowed and which aren't. So it's not allowed to advertise any type of travel that includes a flight, but is it allowed to advertise a destination that can only be reached by plane? If we can't advertise at all, that will definitely impact
12: us a lot.
11: So what will you do with the cash that was being used for billboards? Will it get reinvested or redirected into places where more people's eyes are anyway? Different media, for example, on their smartphones, on social media platforms, instead of bus stops and tram shelters?
12: Well, absolutely. Travel companies have a certain budget for marketing and advertising. If it's not spent in the public sphere in The Hague or any other municipality, it will go to newspapers, TV, and certainly online. It's not something that shouldn't be normalized. It's an industry that had lots of positive impact, negative impact as well, and we have to work on the negative impact. That's the obligation we as travel industry have. And I'd rather work together with the municipality than being on the opposite side of a lawsuit, but they give me no choice. That's why the lawsuit we're now starting is of great importance, not just for travel companies in the Netherlands, but for travel companies all around the world. And in all honesty, not just for travel companies, but for other industries that might be next on the list as well.
11: Here at the tram stop in Amsterdam, you might no longer see a juicy burger or a 19 euro flight to Berlin on the shelter, but the same eye-catching offers can still pop up on your algorithm. If municipal bans leave digital platforms untouched, how much real-world impact can they actually have on our habits?
4: This is, for an epidemiologist like me, fantastic natural experiment to see what the effects are of such policies.
11: Jurentje Makenbach describes herself as a curious scientist.
4: My research focuses on how our living environments affect behaviours and health outcomes.
11: She's an associate professor at the Department of Epidemiology and Data Science at Amsterdam UMC.
4: If we see advertisements for fast food everywhere, it normalizes fast food consumption. So if we take away those types of cues in our public living environments, then that is also going to have an impact on those social norms.
11: Is there any evidence that taking nuggets and burgers off billboards will change our eating habits and create a more plant-based society?
4: I don't think there's any evidence at this moment, but there is plenty of evidence that marketing leads to increased consumption, but also changed social norms. And the other way around, taking away advertisements leads to lower consumption of the targeted products. So one such measure, such as an advertisement restriction, is really not the silver bullet, but it is a really important element that we should not forget in a broader policy package. The lawsuit in The Hague is a very important precedent. The court has ruled that public health and sustainability, planetary health, is at the municipal level more important than the commercial freedom of expression. And this court ruling can be used by other municipalities to implement their restrictions or bans. There are cities that do not allow any advertisements under the premise that it is just pollution of our living environment to have advertisements everywhere. In 20 years' time, I think and hope that we will look back at these types of policies the same as we look back now on policies around, for instance, tobacco. Back in the days, it was a very bold move to restrict tobacco advertisements. And now we think, why didn't we do this earlier? And in the future, this is very likely to contribute to changes in consumption behavior as well.
11: It's still easy to swing by a drive-thru, pick up a burger, or book a cheap flight from one of Europe's busiest airports. And many people will continue to do so. Industry groups, meanwhile, argue these choices reflect consumer demand and support jobs and economic activity, and warn against policies they see as overreach. But Amsterdam's streetscape has begun to shift, offering a visible sign of changing priorities. And Hannah Prince believes local businesses will gain as the big corporate billboards come down.
13: And maybe we'll rethink the kind of products they are selling and also why they need advertisements. Because like everything we love, festivals, nice cheese, flower shop around the corner, all the stuff that we love, we don't hear from through ads, usually through people that we know or we walk past the building. So I think local businesses will be able to thrive because of this. Because it's just wrong that these companies can decide what we see and can take up so much of our attention.
11: You've been listening to Business Daily, presented by me, Anna Holligan. For more stories at the heart of the global economy, just search for Business Daily
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0: BBC World Service, and now Witness History with me, Colm Flynn, where I'm taking you back to 1994 and to Algeria during its civil war, when two nuns were murdered.
1: Qu'on a entendu des coups de balle.
2: We heard gunshots.
1: Et tout d'un coup, les gens, ils nous sont dit partez, partez, partez.
2: People were shouting, run, run. They shot two foreigners.
1: Et à ce moment-là, ils nous ont appelés de l'autre côté.
2: Then they shouted,
1: Lourdes, Lourdes,
2: Lourdes, Lourdes, Lourdes.
1: Ils sont tirés sur Katie et Esther.
2: They shot Katie and Esther.
0: In the early 1990s, Algeria was torn apart by a brutal civil conflict. After the government and military cancelled national elections that an Islamist party was poised to win, armed groups took up weapons against the state, reported here in an episode of BBC Assignment in 1991.
3: Martyrs Square, Algiers city centre. Algeria's fledgling democracy crushed between a repressive state machine and Islamic extremists.
0: And what followed was a decade of violence. Islamist militants targeted politicians, journalists, well-known figures, and foreigners, accusing them of supporting the government. All foreigners were urged to leave the country, and many did. But Sister Lourdes Migueles was part of a group of Catholic nuns who decided to stay.
1: Je suis espagnol.
2: I am Spanish and I am an Augustinian sister. I have been here in Algeria for 53 years.
1: 53 ans.
0: Lourdes arrived decades earlier, sent there by her religious order.
2: At first it was hard because I understood absolutely nothing. I didn't understand Arabic, I didn't understand French, I didn't know Algeria at all. But little by little, I discovered what a vast country Algeria is, and I loved it.
0: Lourdes trained as a nurse and worked in a hospital in the capital, Algiers.
2: When I began nursing, I was the only foreigner in the entire paramedical school. And that allowed me to really immerse myself in the culture and in the Algerian way of life. That's where you discover all the difficulties, but also all the beautiful things. I never had problems in the hospitals. Quite the opposite. I was always very appreciated.
3: The fundamentalists had swept the board in last year's local elections, and they were outraged that the government had now rigged the ballot to cheat them out of victory in the upcoming national elections.
0: By the early 1990s, Algeria was changing rapidly. After decades of single-party rule, the country had opened to multi-party elections. The Islamist party was the Islamic Salvation Front. They had won a landslide in the first round of parliamentary elections in December of 1991 and were widely expected to secure an outright majority in the second round. And that's when the army stepped in, cancelled the vote, and banned the party.
3: Campaigning in the Arab world's first free multi-party elections ended here in tear gas and shooting.
0: Outraged, armed Islamist groups began attacking representatives of the state, intellectuals and public servants. And foreigners too were seen as symbols of outside influence and were warned they could be targeted as well.
1: Ils ont donné des signes, les gens de dire.
2: People were telling all foreigners that they should leave the country. But we were so deeply rooted among the people that we didn't feel like foreigners. We were loved. We loved the people. We were part of the people.
0: Lourdes and the sisters thought they were safe because the work they were doing was non-political. They were simply serving in the hospitals and caring for those in need. Then in May of 1994, two priests were killed in the capital, Algiers.
2: That's when the embassies wanted us to leave the country, but we didn't want to. We said we will stay here with the Algerian people. They welcomed us when everything was going well. Now that they are suffering, we cannot abandon those we love.
0: Another one of the reasons Lourdes and the other sisters decided to stay was that many other priests and nuns had already left, and the church was struggling to cope with supporting the needs of the people.
2: And we wanted to stay with the church as well, because the church had been greatly diminished. We knew the risk. And we accepted the risk of death.
0: By 1994, the conflict had escalated. Killings were no longer limited to officials, and attacks on civilians, aid workers, and religious figures had become more frequent. And as I sit with Lourdes in the small chapel in their convent, she remembers that day, October the 23rd, 1994, when she and three other sisters were walking back from the hospital.
1: C'est comme aujourd'hui, c'était juste aujourd'hui à 6h de l'après-midi aussi.
2: It was like today at 6 in the evening. We had worked all day at the hospital and it was World Mission Sunday.
1: Alors on a rigolé après à ce moment-là.
2: And when we arrived, we were laughing. But at the same time, we had been warned to be careful. And when we were about to leave, I said, all four of us are not going out together. We'll go out two by two.
1: Si on tue à deux, qu'on tue pas les quatre.
2: If they kill two, they won't kill all four.
1: Alors, elles sont parties devant.
2: So the others went ahead, and the provincial superior and I went behind.
1: Juste dans la porte de la communauté, là où on allait célébrer l'Eucharistie.
2: And when we arrived at the community door, where we were going to celebrate the Eucharist,
1: qu'on a entendu des coups de balles.
2: We heard gunshots.
1: Et tout d'un coup, les gens, ils nous ont dit, partez, partez, partez.
2: People were shouting, run, run. They shot two foreigners.
1: Et à ce moment-là, ils nous ont appelé.
2: Then they shouted, Lourdes, Lourdes, Lourdes.
1: Lourdes, Lourdes. Ils ont tiré sur Katie et Esther.
2: They shot Katie and Esther.
0: The two sisters walking ahead of them, Caridad Alvarez and Esther Panigua, were shot and the gunmen fled. The news travelled back to their home country of Spain, reported on TVE, Spanish National Television.
4: Dos religiosas españolas murieron asesinadas el pasado domingo en Argelia a manos de terroristas islámicos.
1: Un petit peu, 100 mètres d'ici.
2: They were killed about 100 meters from here.
1: Quand on est arrivé après, on est...
2: And when we arrived afterwards, we went out again and they were still on the ground.
1: On a jamais su qui c'était.
2: But the people were gone. We never knew who did it.
1: On sait pas qui c'était dans tout.
0: After the killing, Sister Lourdes was ordered to return to Spain by her superior, a move she didn't want to make.
1: Alors ça, pour moi, ça a été...
2: I cried a great deal when I arrived in Spain because I felt like I had betrayed something, that I had abandoned the country I loved and suffered for.
1: D'avoir abandonné les pays que j'aimais et que j'ai souffré.
0: Sister Lourdes left Algeria during the darkest years of the conflict. And when she returned years later, the worst of the violence had receded. The civil war that had defined the 1990s was finally coming to an end. Today she lives in Algiers, where she runs a small community. And sitting in the convent chapel where those two assassinated sisters, Caridad Alvarez and Esther Panigua, were walking to on that fateful day, I asked Sister Lourdes Migueles what made her stay in Algeria when it was so dangerous and why she chose to come back.
1: Je veux retourner de construire quelque
2: chose. I wanted to return to build something beautiful. Where there had been death, life had to be given. That is why we're here now, for the children, for the after-school support, for helping women.
1: De construire quelque...
2: This is a place of welcome, a place to build something beautiful together.
1: Alors c'est pour ça que je vous souhaite à tout le monde.
2: And that is my wish for everyone.
1: Vraiment qu'on puisse vivre en paix.
2: That we may all live in peace.
0: Sister Lourdes Migueles was speaking to me, Colm Flynn, for Witness History.
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11: Coming up from the BBC World Service, the interview, Conversations with the People Shaping Our World, with me, Zoe Kleinman, the BBC's technology editor. For this episode, I speak to Sam Liang, chief executive and co-founder of the AI transcription startup Otter AI.
12: Human beings are imperfect in terms of their capability to listen and understand. Everyone unconsciously, when they listen, they don't hear everything. Based on their past experience, they may misinterpret certain things. They may unconsciously ignore certain things. So AI actually can fix that. Most people are often distracted because everyone is busy. Our view is that instead of fighting multitasking, we should embrace it.
11: Sam Liang. Hear more on the interview after the news.
13: BBC News with Govinda Gill. The Iranian military says it will attack US forces if they carry out President Trump's plan to begin to free merchant ships stranded by Iran's blockade of the Strait of Hormuz. Iranian Central Command said the strait was under its control and any safe passage must be coordinated. Hundreds of international merchant vessels and about 20,000 seafarers have been stuck in the area since the US-Iran war started 2 months ago. Yolande Nell is in Jerusalem.
14: President Trump himself didn't give too many details, and neither did the statement from the US Central Command. Central Command did say it would maintain its blockade of Iran's ports, which of course have been depriving it of oil revenue needed for its ailing economy. They said that they were going to involve guided missile destroyers, over 100 aircraft and 15,000 service members, without saying exactly how they would be deployed. But the reports that have been in the US media are suggesting that there won't be these actual side-by-side escorts of merchant ships.
13: Pakistan's foreign ministry says the United States has released the crew of an Iranian container ship that was seized by U.S. forces last month off the coast of Iran. Islamabad has played a key role in the negotiations. Caroline Davies reports from Pakistan.
15: It was just over 2 weeks ago that the U.S. announced it had boarded and seized the MV Tuska, releasing footage of U.S. servicemen rappelling onto the ship. Iran called it armed piracy and promised retaliation. It then seized two cargo ships. Pakistan's foreign ministry said that 22 crew members from Tuska were flown to Pakistan last night and will be handed over to the Iranian authorities today. The exact time has not yet been confirmed. The ship itself, they said, would be sent to Pakistan's territorial waters for return to its original owners after necessary repairs.
13: Ukraine's President Volodymyr Zelensky has told a summit of European leaders in Armenia that Europe should produce all it needs to defend itself from any threats. Speaking in Yerevan at a gathering of the European political community, he said Ukraine was ready to help bolster European defence resources. He also urged European leaders to keep up pressure on Russia.
16: We must keep the pressure by sanctions on, especially those sanctions against Russian oil, the military industry, and Russian banks. We must continue this pressure. We must move Russia to diplomacy. Please oppose any ideas to ease sanctions. This is important.
13: 5 days before Moscow hosts its Victory Day parade in Red Square, a Ukrainian drone has hit a building in the Russian capital and two more were shot down on the approaches. The parade's already been scaled back due to what the Kremlin describes as a terrorist threat. World news from the BBC. Thousands of people in the Philippines have been forced from their homes by the eruption of the country's most active volcano. Mount Mayon in the Bicol region erupted on Saturday, sending a massive ash cloud into the sky. Its cone has partly collapsed, causing hot ash to pour down the volcano. More than 5,000 people living on the mountain's slopes are now in shelters. Austria has expelled three Russian diplomats, accusing them of spying. It said they had used an antenna forest installed on the roofs of diplomatic buildings to gather information. Austria's foreign minister said it was unacceptable that diplomatic immunity be used to commit espionage. An airliner landing at Newark Airport in the United States has narrowly escaped disaster after clipping a streetlight and truck on its final approach. None of the more than 230 passengers and crew on board the United Airlines Boeing 767 flight from Venice, Italy, were hurt. The truck driver only received minor cuts after a plane wheel struck his cab. A rare poster from the 1980s is among a number of Star Wars collectibles being auctioned in Britain today. Rebecca Drought has the story.
17: May the 4th be with you, if you're a collector of all things Star Wars. As well as being informally celebrated as Star Wars Day, thanks to a play on the Jedi catchphrase, May the Force be with you, today gives you the chance to bid on a number of rare items from the franchise being auctioned online by Prop Store. These include an Empire Strikes Back standard cinema poster from 1980. One collector has described it as having 10 out of 10 rarity. A Russian three-panel poster, which was produced for the delayed Star Wars release in the Soviet Union in 1991, is also for sale. Its avant-garde space cowboy artwork reflects the translated title of the film as Star Wars, a galactic western.
13: BBC News.
11: Hi, I'm Zoe Kleinman, the BBC's technology editor, and this is the interview from the BBC World Service, the best conversations coming out of the BBC. People shaping our world from all over the world.
18: If you're not a little bit afraid, then you're not paying attention.
19: We have never seen a people so united.
20: Do not make that boat crossing. Do not make that journey.
21: Being born in America, feeling American, having people treat me like I'm not.
22: We're more popular than populism.
11: For this interview, I met Sam Liang, chief executive and co-founder of artificial intelligence transcription startup Otter AI in our London studios. Sam Liang was born in China and moved to the US in 1991. He received a PhD from Stanford University before joining Google, where he led the search engine's location services. He co-founded the California-based Otter AI in 2016. The startup has evolved from a voice-to-text transcription service to offer AI-powered recordings of live events, meeting summaries and content searches. He tells us why he thinks we won't be typing as much anymore and how avatars could soon take our place in meetings. He also explains why he wishes Otter had been around when he arrived in America in the early 90s.
12: You know, when I first went to America, my English was so bad. People didn't understand me. I couldn't understand other people. I wish I had Otter at that time to help me. At that time, I literally carried a Sony Walkman with me in all the classes I went to.
23: Did you?
12: I had to record it because I couldn't understand the professor in real time. I had to record it and I had to listen to it several times to fully understand the lecture. If I had Otter at that time, I could have studied much better.
11: Welcome to the interview from the BBC World Service with Sam Liang.
12: We built Otter to capture all the voice data first, then use AI to transcribe it, use AI to analyze it, and also use AI to aggregate all this intelligence so that we can extract intelligence, extract insights out of it. So it's not just a meeting note taker for a single conversation. More importantly, we're building a platform to create this conversational knowledge engine to organize thousands of meetings, connect the knowledge in thousands of meetings.
23: So how is AI shaping who gets heard? Is it changing the voices that we hear and the voices, if what you're saying is correct, the voices that we will remember and the voices that we understand? Is it curating that? And will people lose out as a result?
12: The power of AI is that it's able to capture everything, it's able to try to interpret everyone objectively. Human beings are imperfect in terms of their capability to listen and understand. Everyone unconsciously, when they listen, they don't hear everything. Based on their past experience, they may misinterpret certain things. They may unconsciously ignore certain things. So AI actually can fix that.
23: What about accents and underrepresented languages? You know, there are 22 official languages in India, and most of the the world's largest chatbots can only manage about half of them at the moment.
12: Yeah, accent. I'm not a native English speaker myself. I was born in China. I grew up in Beijing. I went to America in 1991. Even after 35 years living in America, I couldn't get rid of my accent. So when we started Otter, we built our own speech recognition technology ourselves. We actually stress test our system by speaking to our own speech recognition engine to make sure our engine can recognize our own accent. Of course, you know, we also collect tons of speech data from all over the world to train the engine, to stress test it so that it's able to recognize in all kinds of accent, American accent, British accent. You know, in America, there are so many immigrants from all over the world. Everyone speaks with different accent.
23: Because you have a responsibility, don't you, if something is transcribed wrongly because the tool hasn't heard it properly, because the accent, it doesn't understand the accent, then you are at risk of misquoting somebody, aren't you, and essentially sharing misinformation.
12: Exactly. It's a very challenging task to understand people's speeches, especially with accent. In addition, if you're just speaking about common topics, most AI can handle it relatively well. But oftentimes, there are challenging words such as acronyms, jargons, unusual names. Especially immigrants' names, they have unusual spelling. How do we recognize them correctly? They're all challenging. Mm. So we build this system that constantly learn new words, constantly learn new acronyms and jargons.
23: And there are cultural nuances as well, aren't there? Some things mean different things to different cultures.
12: Yeah, even the spelling is different between UK and America.
23: Yeah.
12: So we have to handle that.
23: We get it right, obviously.
12: Yeah. Of course, those are the word-by-word transcription. It's a lot of challenges. We are handling it pretty well. But more challenging is about understanding the meaning. So on top of the word-by-word transcript, we use AI to try to understand what people mean.
23: You must have a treasure trove of data, of thousands, millions, of billions of conversations. What biases have you had to correct within that data that you've used to train your tools?
12: That's a good question. So far, we focus on one type of data. It's the business meetings. We focus on the enterprise intelligence. Of course, every business is different.
23: Mm.
12: I wouldn't say they're biased.
23: But let's say, for example, we know that the majority of senior leadership teams tend to be men, don't they? Because that is an existing bias in society. And so your tool is trained on business meetings, senior leadership teams, it's going to be men. Does that lead to assumptions by the tool then that women's voices don't carry as much gravitas, or they're not as important, or they're not as visible?
12: That is a problem. That is a problem. Because they're... As you said, most business leaders are men, so there are not enough meeting data where women spoke in. It is a problem.
23: Mm.
12: AI actually can help correct some of the problems or detect some of the problems, because we have a special technology that can detect when a man speaks or when a woman speaks. We can actually measure the speaking time, whether the man interrupt the woman often.
23: I bet they do.
12: Or whether the man dominate the session by speaking too much. Maybe that the man speak 90% of the time, only leave 10% of the time to the woman to speak. So that's the first step, to detect problems, and also can remind people when that situation happens, to help people be more mindful. I think that's a first step. The training data problem, it takes some time to fix, but we can start addressing that problem by detecting the problem and remind people of that.
23: You grew up in China, in Beijing, and you came to the US in the early 90s. What do you think about the current tensions between the US and China? Do you think it's helping or hindering the progress of the technology? Would it be quicker if everyone was working together?
12: Of course. Different countries have different political system. I moved to America because I want to get freedom.
23: Right.
12: I like that freedom. But of course, America has its own problem. Whether you're Democrats or Republican, every party had their problem. Of course, between countries, a lot of conflict happened due to misunderstanding, due to different beliefs. So this is why communication is so important. Between China and America, they speak different languages. They have different culture. They don't always understand each other. So I hope AI can help people understand each other better. When they understand each other better, they can resolve more problems. It will take time. And a lot of things is lost over translation.
23: So is that partly why you are doing this? Is there a personal reason?
12: It is. It is a problem that hasn't been solved yet. I hope AI can help solve that. It will still take time.
23: When you first came to the US, how easy did you find it to communicate?
12: It's hard. When I first went to America, my English was so bad. People didn't understand me. I couldn't understand other people. I wish I had other at that time to help me. At that time, I literally carried a Sony Walkman with me in all the classes I went to.
23: Did you?
12: I had to record it because I couldn't understand the professor in real time. I had to record it and I had to listen to it several times to fully understand the lecture. If I had other at that time, I could have studied much better.
23: I feel like this explains a lot about where you've got to now and why you're so passionate about this.
12: That's part of the reason, because I needed to like this to understand other people. And I think probably millions of other people need this too.
23: Did you feel isolated?
12: Yes. When I couldn't understand other people and I couldn't convince other people, I do feel isolated. I still have trouble communicating. That's a problem I want to solve. And I hope other AI can help me solve that too.
23: You're listening to The Interview from the BBC World Service. You know how sometimes you find yourself replaying a conversation in your head and thinking about how you could have said things differently? Sam Liang does that for real. The BBC was recording our chat, but so was he. He said he'd be listening back to it on his phone later and asking Otter to give him some feedback on how well he answered my questions. I wonder what it had to say about me. He also arrived in his running shoes. He was getting ready for the London Marathon shortly afterwards. Okay, let's return to my conversation with Sam Liang. Where are we drawing the line here between a useful AI tool that's recording and tracking stuff to be helpful and surveillance?
12: We're definitely against surveillance. The Big Brother by the government, I think we should definitely block that. But for business communication, we see the bigger problem in most of the enterprises is that information are fragmented. Most people don't have access to all the information they need to do their job.
23: There is a class action lawsuit going on, isn't there, in California, which accuses your AI transcription bot of recording confidential conversations without consent. So there are people that are worried about it.
12: We totally understand people worry about it. For that particular lawsuit, we don't think that has merit for many reasons. First of all the alter users consent to the terms of service we set up. Alter user needs to get consent from other speakers in the room or on a video conferencing platform to agree before they use alter. So it's under the control of that particular user. it's similar to the way people use for example, Sony Walkman in the past. It's a cassette recorder, right? Sony is not responsible for how you use it. The owner of that cassette recorder has the responsibility.
23: I suppose what's different now is that that cassette was not likely to be broadcast anywhere, was it? Whereas things that are recorded now and transcribed can be shared hugely widely on the internet.
12: The sharing is controlled by that user as well. By default, it's only accessible by that one user. That user can say, because there are 10 people in this meeting, it's in their best interest to allow everyone to have access to that meeting notes, right? Because, you know, why do we meet in the first place? For the 10 people to communicate.

0: who have access to that.
1: That's kind of the social media approach, isn't it?
0: It's the same as document. When you write a document, the writer controls who can have access to it.
1: I'm interested in the goal, the long-term goal of Otter is real-time transcription, translation, both of those things. Is it? Is that what you're aiming for?
0: It is a real-time transcription, but the information can be accessed in both real-time and post-meeting. For large enterprise that with 10,000 people, 20,000 people, there may be millions of meetings that are happening every year. The enterprise actually invest a lot of money to pay people to go to meetings. They need to make sure the time spent in meetings generate good return in terms of a business value.
1: In 5 to 10 years' time, maybe you and I won't be meeting at all. It will be our digital twins or our AI clones that are meeting on our behalf. Where does that leave Otter?
0: There are several aspects. One is actually we are also building technologies to create a digital twin for every person. Eventually, you can send your digital twin or your avatar, which has your knowledge, to attend some meetings on your behalf.
1: Have you got
0: one? For example, you are sick, you're on vacation, you're double booked. You could send your avatar.
1: Okay, have you got one?
0: In our team, we build a SAMS avatar already. It's not perfect yet, but it can answer a lot of questions on my behalf.
1: Do you like it?
0: I like it. It's trained based on thousands of meetings I spoke in the past. It also used a lot of documents I wrote in the past. So it knows how I would respond to a lot of questions already.
1: We know that Mark Zuckerberg has one too, or is working on one for talking to staff at Meta. Is that what you use the SAM avatar for as well?
0: Yeah, that's what we're building as well. We also, you know, try to make it constantly learning everything new. The avatar I built 2 months ago uses all the historical data, right? But 2 months later, there's something new. So that avatar needs to continuously learn new things.
1: When I started out, I used to transcribe stuff by handwriting it down. I would listen back to interviews and write them down. And then I started typing them into Word documents. And now we are increasingly using AI tools to do the transcription for us and then to go back and check, you know, that the transcription is accurate. I'm slightly worried that I'm not really using my hands anymore. I don't handwrite. I don't type. What are we going to do with our hands?
0: Of course, you can use hands for many things. You can play tennis. You can play violin. You can cook.
1: Badly, but yes.
0: So our prediction is that we'll increasingly rely on voice to interact with AI, because voice is the most natural way for us to communicate. Typing is actually a skill we learned in later part of our life. You know, when a baby started to communicate, the baby first used voice to communicate for many years before he or she start learning writing or typing, right? So writing and typing are harder skills to learn and to perfect. Unless you are a professional writer, most people are pretty bad at writing. They're also afraid of writing, but talking is much easier to do.
1: So do you think that this is the beginning of the end of writing and typing? I mean, might we forget how to do it?
0: It's possible. It's the same. If you think about it, I drive a Tesla for many years now. I use the full self-driving mode.
1: Yeah.
0: It can take me from my home garage to the garage at my office by itself. So my driving skills has been degrading.
1: Have they? You've noticed that?
0: Yeah. It's already happening.
1: Does it bother you?
0: I hate driving manually.
1: You don't like driving anymore?
0: I don't like driving anymore because I'm afraid that I may cause an accident.
1: So do you think the Tesla is better at driving than you are?
0: Exactly. It's already driving better than me because it's trained by millions of miles of driving data. The car has 8 cameras.

0: compared to two eyes I have.
1: But you don't need eight cameras. Your two eyes are right. doing the job. You can have 10 driving lessons and get your driving license. You don't need all of that.
0: Eventually, you don't need that. So it's by the same way, AI can help you write way better. AI is a way better writer than 99% of the human beings generate.
1: But what happens to our brains if we're not... if we're not training our brains in the way that we do when we learn to write and type, when we learn to drive, is there a worry that we just won't be as sharp as we have had to be?
0: Not necessarily. When you speak, you are still using your brain, right? You're expressing yourself. You're thinking aloud, especially when you are discussing with your colleague. There could be, you know, 5 or 10 people. There's a lot of interaction happening. Ideas can be created by talking. Of course, if you like to write, you can still do it, but you don't have to do the tedious part, you know, such as taking meeting notes.
1: Do you think Otter will still be going in 10, 20 years, or do you think it will be part of something else?
0: I think so. You know, we're announcing a new platform called Conversational Knowledge Engine, which we think will capture as many conversations as possible, organize that in a platform so people can access that knowledge so that they can do their job better. And it also enables agents to help you with some of your workflows. So that's a huge market, and it will take another 10, 20 years to grow. People may stop writing, but people will never stop talking.
1: Will they ever stop having meetings?
0: No, they won't stop having meetings. People will still talk all the time. They need to communicate. They need to build human relationship. So if you think about that, in how many conversations are happening in the world, it's just so huge.
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1: I'd like to know if this is unique or not. And I'd like to know if somebody has studied enough to tell me what's next. Is this going to get worse? Can I train to overcome this? And if so, how?
0: We find out how our brain actually recognizes faces, what happens when it goes wrong, and whether there's anything we can do about it. Join me, Caroline Steele, after the news.
2: BBC News with Govinda Gill. The Iranian military says it will attack US forces if they carry out President Trump's plan to begin to free merchant ships stranded by Iran's blockade of the Strait of Hormuz. Iranian Central Command said the strait was under its control and any safe passage must be coordinated. Pakistan says it successfully mediated the release by the US of the crew of an Iranian container ship seized last month off the coast of Iran. The UAE says Dubai Airport's passenger traffic plunged by two-thirds in March following the breakout of the Iran war. President Zelensky has told a summit of European leaders in Armenia that Europe should produce all it needs to defend itself from any threats. He said Ukraine was ready to help bolster European defence resources. The Dutch operator of a cruise ship embroiled in a suspected deadly hantavirus outbreak is seeking permission to evacuate two sick passengers. The vessel is currently off the coast of Cape Verde. 5 days before Moscow hosts its victory parade in Red Square, a Ukrainian drone has hit a building in the Russian capital and two more were shot down on the approaches. Austria has expelled three Russian diplomats accusing them of spying. It said they had used an antenna forest installed on the roofs of diplomatic buildings to gather information. Thousands of people in the Philippines have been forced from their homes by the eruption of the country's most active volcano, Mount Mayon. Rudy Giuliani, the former New York mayor, has been taken to hospital in what his spokesman called a critical but stable condition. An airliner landing at Newark Airport in the United States has narrowly escaped disaster after clipping a street light on final approach.
3: Ooh, yes, he's familiar. Don't recognise her. Don't recognise him.
0: You're listening to Crowd Science from the BBC World Service, the show that answers your science questions. I'm Caroline Steele, and I'm doing my best to recognise a series of famous faces.
3: Oh, God. OK. That could be David Attenborough, and I should 100% recognise him. Embarrassed that I'm not sure, because I've seen literally everything he's ever done. But I'm going to say yes. I'm going to say that's David Attenborough, am I right?
4: It is,
3: yes.
4: Thank
3: God.
0: I'm being tested for face blindness, thanks to a question from this week's listener.
1: Hi, I'm Jeroen. I live in the Netherlands. My question is it normal that remembering faces becomes increasingly difficult as I get older?
0: So how long have you struggled to recognise faces for? Do you think this is something that you've always been not good at and it's got worse, or do you think it's a totally new issue?
1: If I thought it was a totally new issue, I would probably have sent for a neurologist by now. No, I've always had some difficulty, and I had different ways of remembering people, their voices mainly. But the last few years, it's been increasingly bad. Yeah, I had it happen to me at the coffee machine at the office a few weeks ago, and a guy greets me and starts chatting about something. And from context, I knew I'd seen him before. I mean, he was in the office, and it's a small company, and he referred to a conversation we had earlier. And I looked at him, and I thought, sorry, mate, I really can't remember your face at all.
0: Did you say to him that you can't remember, or did you try style it out?
1: No, I tried to avoid the issue and quickly grasp what he was on about and which department he was from. But in my mind, I went like, who are you?
0: That's so interesting. I mean, I have such a similar experience. I remember when I was an intern at the BBC, my sort of mentor was a tall woman with short hair called Fee.
1: Yeah.
0: And in the same team, there were actually two tall women with short hair, short blonde hair, called Fee.
1: Yeah.
3: And it's only a team of about 20 people. And then one day, my mentor fee came up to me and said, oh, I'm so sorry I couldn't come into the office yesterday. I hope the other fee took good care of you. And I basically had spent the whole day before talking to who I thought was my mentor. And it turns out it was a stand-in fee and I didn't notice. I thought they were the same person. And this is after having worked with this person every day for a month. I still didn't notice that it wasn't her on one of the days. So, yes, I empathise. I have a similar experience. Is there anything you particularly want us to find out?
1: I'd like to know if this is unique or not. And I'd like to know if somebody has studied enough to tell me what's next. Is this going to get worse? Can I train to overcome this? And if so, how? It's getting to be very annoying. It's a handicap that makes work harder than it should be, I feel.
3: Thank you so much. I'm really glad you asked this question because it means I get to explore my own experience a bit, which I've never done. I've always struggled to recognise faces. And amazingly, I'm not the only crowd science presenter with this experience. I'm joined in the studio by fellow face forgetter, Marnie Chesterton. Hi, Marnie.
4: Hello. I'm so jealous you're doing this.
3: It's been amazing. So how long have you struggled to recognise faces for?
4: It was university when I realised I had a problem.
3: Oh, yeah? Is there a particular moment that sort of crystallised it for you?
4: Just a series of incidents where I made a fool of myself. So I'm really invested in this programme, Urine's Question. You're really invested too.
3: Yes.
4: So what is it? Is this like a sliding scale? I know some people don't recognise their own children, and I'm not that bad.
3: Well, you can quantify it. So I assume you've never done a face blindness test.
4: I did one online.
3: Okay. So I went to visit Sarah Bate. She's a psychologist at Bournemouth University, and we heard from her at the start of the show. She put me through a proper face blindness assessment, which basically consisted of a number of different tests.
4: Interesting. What did they involve?
3: Okay, so first, there was a series of statements about my day-to-day experiences, and I had to say how strongly I agreed or disagreed with the statement.
5: So what we'll start with is, first of all, just to get you to answer a questionnaire about your everyday experiences with faces. So I just start this up.
3: I feel like I frequently offend people by not recognising who they are. Yes, that happened literally 2 days ago. Somewhat agree. It is easy for me to recognise individuals in situations that require people to wear similar clothes. It is easy... No, similar clothes is worse. Strongly disagree. So then I ranked how frequently I experience different aspects of face blindness.
5: So these are what we've identified to be the core symptoms of face blindness.
3: Interesting. Okay, let's give it a go. I'm unable to identify a familiar person in an unexpected context. Yes, I had an ex-boyfriend who I ran into after having been with him for 6 months and I didn't recognise him. So yes, at the time I didn't realise that wasn't normal and he was like, what the hell?
4: Wow, what a burn.
3: Yes, and it was quite scary actually.
4: Okay, so this test is testing how bad you are.
3: Yeah, so the first half was questions about my experiences. Then we moved on to the next part of the test.
5: So we've got a famous faces test next. Mm. So in this task, you're going to see 60 faces.
3: Yep.
5: And your task is to decide whether that person is familiar to you or not from celebrities in the media.
3: Great.
5: So these are very well-known celebrities.
3: Is this person familiar to you? Nope, never seen her before. I have no idea. No idea. Oh, I tell you what, I think I know who that is, but I'm not confident. So I think this person is familiar to me, and I think he was the president of the United States.
5: That's correct.
3: Yay, I've got one, and it's Bill Clinton. Okay, no idea who that is. I'm semi-convinced these are just random photos you've taken and not actual celebrities. Oh, I can do him as well. That's Boris Johnson.
4: Wow. Congratulations for recognising our Prime Minister of, what, 4 years ago?
3: Yeah, I was semi-pleased with that one. He's quite distinctive looking, isn't he? You won't believe who I didn't recognise, Marnie. So I've asked for a list. I'll give you some top names. I didn't recognise Paul McCartney, Bob Dylan, Colin Firth, Harrison Ford, Tom Hanks, and, you know, many, many others.
4: That's astonishing. I'm pretty sure that I'd get Bob Dylan and Colin Firth and Harrison Ford. I'm not that good on sort of just people, or if I'm shown a face, remembering if I've seen that face before.
3: So, here's the scores on the Doors. I don't think anyone's going to be surprised by this.
5: So we started off with the symptom questionnaires. So the first one that you completed, there were 20 questions, and you got a score of 66 on that one, which is within the range for face blindness.
3: Interesting. And I scored very high on the second symptoms test too, which is further evidence of my inability to recognise faces.
5: So then we did the famous faces test. You got a score of 23 out of 60 in terms
6: of... That's quite good.
5: It is good. A typical person gets about 80 to 90% correct in that one. So a little bit higher. Yeah, because they are highly familiar people.
6: Your 80 to 90%.
5: Yeah, your average person would be able to look at those faces.
6: So what percentage does that translate to?
5: So you're below 50% there, aren't you, with 23?
4: Yes, you are, Caroline.
3: That's about 40%, 23 out of 60. Initially, I was pleased with that. But then when I heard 80 to 90% is typical.
4: Wow.
3: I tanked that. Maybe my worst scoring test of all time.
4: You Tom Hanked that.
5: For me, the major thing is that famous faces test.
6: And I tanked that one.
5: Yeah. I don't think you can get more striking than that, where the faces are supposed to be highly familiar to you.
6: Yeah.
5: So based on the pattern of results that we've seen today, I would suggest that you do fall in the range.
6: Woo!
5: For face blindness.
6: Yay!
5: I hope that gives you some comfort.
6: Yeah, I think I'd be more shocked if I didn't. I'd be like, well, then what am I struggling with?
4: So congratulations, you are officially face blind.
3: Thank you. I feel quite good about that diagnosis, actually.
4: So did Sarah also tell you what's going on inside your head that means that you're face blind?
3: Interesting. Okay, so we're coming to that. For now, I just have a score that says my performance is in line with being face blind, which has been great therapy for me. But we're here to answer listener Jeroen's question, which is it normal for recognising faces to get harder as you get older? He thinks he might have struggled with it for a while, but he's noticed it's got sort of dramatically worse with age. So let's start with what face blindness actually is. Here's Sarah again.
5: So face blindness is a neuropsychological condition where people simply don't have the ability to recognise facial identity. So we think there's two basic forms of this condition. For some people, quite rarely, they actually acquire the condition after experiencing some form of brain damage. It might be through an illness such as encephalitis or an infection of the brain, or after stroke, for example.
6: You said that's quite rare.
5: That is quite rare. So we don't meet an awful lot of people who experience face blindness through those means. What we do see much more commonly is a large number of people who think they've never had the ability to recognise faces. And we've referred to this as a developmental or even a congenital type of condition. The congenital being because we actually think it can run in families.
6: And what percentage of people are affected by face blindness?
5: We've always, as a research community, sort of stuck to this 2% figure, which is 1 in 50 people.
3: 1 in 50 people. What do you reckon, Marnie?
4: That seems like a lot of people.
3: That's higher than I was expecting too, because for me, you and the producer of this programme, Joe, are the only people that I've met that struggle with recognising faces. But so, I think maybe people don't talk about it that much.
4: Yeah, I've always imagined that most people are just somewhere on this line of not really recognising people, and most people are just winging it.
3: So I asked Sarah, other than working on crowd science, what causes face blindness?
5: So potentially there's a gene there. We don't know that. Those investigations haven't been carried out. But as we do know generally from psychology, it's never as simple as there being a single gene which will be responsible just for face recognition itself. It tends to be a much more complex interaction of genetic and environmental factors. But those familial cases really do support that there must be some sort of genetic influences in some cases.
4: So, Caroline, is there anyone in your family who's also...
6: No. My sister's exceptionally good at recognising faces. Or I think she's exceptionally good. Maybe she's average. So, Sarah mentioned something to me about early childhood experiences that's really stuck.
5: In other individuals, sometimes people describe a period of unusual visual experience when they were a child. So we think there's perhaps these special sort of age ranges in development, which might be really critical for normal development of face recognition skills. So if a child wasn't given glasses, for example, when they needed them, or perhaps they were born with cataracts, which prevented some or all of their vision.
6: Interesting. So I had a lazy eye, so wore an eye patch for a large chunk of time as a child. So I wonder if that might be related, potentially.
5: Quite possibly. It's actually quite a common story that I hear from people who have experienced face blindness for most of their lives. So entirely possible that that might be a related factor.
7: That's fascinating.
6: Right? I had no idea these things could be linked. Did you have any early vision issues?
4: Absolutely.
6: Did you?
4: Yes.
6: No way.
4: So I needed glasses, but I didn't find out I needed glasses until I was 15, 16, I was at the back of the chemistry class. And I just assumed, you know, if you're at the back of the class, you can't read the board. And then the person next to me was writing down the things from the board. And I was like, it's a blank board. And they went, maybe you should get your eyes tested.
6: That's so interesting. Okay, so we both had vision difficulties as a child. Wow. Okay. So we know our visual experiences play into it. We know our genes can play into it. But there's even more going on.
5: There's some evidence to suggest there might be some social and emotional factors in development that might also contribute to this. So we know, for example, from autism spectrum conditions where some people might not feel comfortable to make eye contact with others, or they're less likely to be able to do that or want to do that in social situations, that quite a large number of people with those conditions also struggle with face recognition skills. What we do see is they might not be severe as people who have what we might refer to as classical face blindness, which tells us that perhaps there's a separate cause. We also know that some children who are brought up in orphanages or perhaps have had very little social contact with others for various sorts of reasons might not go on to develop normal face recognition skills once they enter adulthood or go out into sort of wider experiences.
6: So for many people like us, face blindness probably begins in childhood, and we have a number of things that can contribute to how likely you are to experience face blindness. Can I test you, Marnie? Can you remember what they are?
4: Fewer social interactions or autism, visual impairment in childhood. I've got a tick on that one.
6: Yeah, me too.
4: Okay. Is anyone looking at what's happening in the brains of people with face blindness?
6: Yes. So I spoke to a neuroscientist about what's going on in our brains when we recognise or don't recognise faces. And that's coming up next. You're listening to Crowd Science from the BBC World Service, the show that uses science to help us see the world around us more clearly. I'm Caroline Steele, and I'm joined by the lovely Marnie Chesterton.
4: Hello.
6: And we're answering a question from listener Jeroen in the Netherlands. He wants to know, is it normal to struggle to recognise faces as we age? So far, we've found that face blindness can begin before you're even born. It's part of the genetic hand you've been dealt.
4: And that early childhood experiences play a big part too.
6: Yes. Now, Jeroen isn't sure when his difficulty recognising faces began. Maybe, like you and me, Marnie, he's always found it a bit challenging, but he has really noticed a big change with age. And Jeroen wants to know if that's normal. So to understand if or how our ability to recognise faces is impacted by ageing, we need to know exactly what's going on in the brain, right? So I spoke to Zaira Cataneo. She's a neuroscientist at the University of Bergamo in Italy, and she researches face perception.
8: So basically, we have a specific brain circuit for face recognition, for face processing. So it all starts in the back of the brain in sensory regions, and these sensory regions became extremely selective for faces.
0: Okay, so what I know about the back of the brain is it's where vision begins, and it's home to something called, is it the occipital lobe? Or the
4: occipital,
0: occipital lobe.
4: So that's just under your occipital condyle, which is that, if you feel that lump at the back of your skull, that's where your skull rests at the top of your vertebrae.
0: Under that, you've got the occipital lobe, and that contains the primary visual cortex, which is where sight first gets processed.
8: So when you see a face, the face basically travels in your brain, it starts in the visual cortex, and it then reaches the temporal cortex where semantic information is. So we have a specific circuit that activates just for faces, but not for objects.
4: What she's saying is that there's a brain circuit, and it starts in the primary visual cortex at the back of the brain before signals travel to the temporal cortex.
0: Yes. And the temporal cortex sits behind your temples, and that helps attach semantic meaning, or what something actually is, to what we see.
8: It means that at this point, you do not just recognize a face, but you also know whether the face is familiar, which is this person. You can add a name and all the semantic and biographical information about the person.
0: And then that information travels from the temporal lobes to the prefrontal cortex, which sits behind our foreheads. And that's a bit like the brain's control center. Is that a fair summary for the prefrontal cortex? Would you say brain's control center?
4: Yeah.
0: I've heard brain CEO.
4: Yeah.
8: It is in the prefrontal cortex that we basically represent consciously the face, because most of the sensory processing is not conscious, so we are not aware of it. So in order to consciously perceive a face, also the prefrontal cortex needs to take part in the process.
4: There's something right at the start that goes, oh, this is a face, not just some random shapes. And then that gets kind of extra information tagged onto it as it goes further forward. And then it becomes this fully formed, oh, by the way, this is someone that you should know.
0: Yeah, and for some reason, you know, our circuit isn't the strongest, but it is a serious team effort. There are so many brain regions involved. Here's Zaira again.
8: So in neuroscience now, we pay much more attention to connectivity than to single brain regions, because we have learned that our brain works through networks. There are, of course, specific brain regions that are devoted to specific functions, but our brain tends to work through networks.
0: So I want to know what's going on in face blindness. Like, is it a network issue, or is one of the brain regions not doing their job?
8: These people might have less connectivity between nodes of the face circuit. So maybe the single regions are still working fine, but it's their connectivity that is suffering more, that is working differently.
0: So it could be that the regions of the brain involved in face recognition are just as active as someone who isn't face blind, but the connectivity between the regions isn't working quite the same.
8: Exactly.
0: So, Moni, given that we know which regions of the brain are involved and we know how they're connected, I wondered if there's anything that can be done to help us face blind people.
8: So we can basically entrain the brain to oscillate at a frequency that we want it to oscillate, because we know that this frequency is related to efficient perception.
4: Oscillate, as in what, jiggle the brain around?
0: So brain cells or neurons that make up the facial recognition circuit fire together at a certain synchronized frequency. And Zaira and her team have used a weak electrical current applied through the scalp, so it's not invasive, to encourage these neurons to synchronize.
8: And so there have been successful attempts to improve object recognition, but also face recognition, using this technique.
0: So do you think there's a world in which, you know, people with extreme face blindness might use some of this equipment in the future to make their lives a bit easier?
8: Maybe that can be a future perspective, although we need to be realistic, because sometimes the risk is that people go to these techniques thinking that they are miraculous. The effects we are seeing are just like maybe 2-3 percentage points in a specific task, or, you know, you get faster a few milliseconds.
4: I mean, obviously, I'd take a zapping if it helps, but sorry, listener, you're in. It sounds like this isn't the magic bullet for people with face blindness.
6: Yeah, only a few percentage points increase. And based on Jeroen's experience, it doesn't sound like it's going to get better with age. So this is something I asked Saira about.
8: So there is evidence that aging can cause deficits in face recognition. So we know that aging might cause also deficits in memory. But it seems now that face recognition deficits in aging are not just related to more general memory deficits, but might be specific of a perceptual stage.
4: I mean, we know that aging does affect memory, so it seems logical that it would have an impact on your ability to recall faces too, right?
6: Yes, because you might just remember someone's face less well. But there is something else going on. So the regions of the brain involved in recognizing faces also start changing.
8: The more we age, the more these regions tend to become less selective. So in a sense, it's like if aging is associated with a loss of selectivity in higher sensory regions. So we might all have deficits in face recognition when we age.
6: I don't know if this is a comfort for Jeroen, but he's absolutely not alone. Struggling to recognize faces as you get older is typical, whereas struggling to recognise faces from a younger age, like we do, or perhaps Jeroen did as well, we're not sure, that is much less common. That's about 2%. And our ability to recognise faces gets worse with age because of the regions of the brain that we talked about, so things like our visual cortex, they start losing their sort of specialist face focus.
4: All three of us, Jeroen, Caroline, me, we all need to find other ways to cope.
6: Yeah, and I asked psychologist Sarah, who we heard from earlier, if she has any tips.
5: So we've carried out a number of studies over the years where we've tried to train face recognition. So in the same vein as you might for general brain training that we see on apps where you do hundreds of repetitions of a certain thing, we've tried those sorts of approaches in both adults and children with quite moderate results, really. So we haven't seen any major improvements. What we suspect is what we can do to help people is actually to share what we call more compensatory strategies. So a lot of people will always set a really clear meeting point. So they know absolutely where they're going to be, and they make sure they are the person that arrives there first. So the other person has to find them.
6: That's clever.
5: That is clever. Yeah.
6: So the things I do to cope is kind of people for me become a thing about them. So for example, if I have a friend who always wears a hat, fantastic, or has particularly long hair or always wears lipstick, they become that person. But the thing is, you're then very vulnerable to their decisions because if they get a haircut or something.
4: And it's 1 in 50, right?
6: Yeah.
4: I think that's quite a lot of people.
6: Yeah.
4: So that's huge comfort.
6: So Jeroen, thank you so much for getting in touch with CrowdScience. It's been fun sort of indulging ourselves and learning about this, hasn't it, Marnie?
4: Yeah, thank you, Jeroen. Great excuse to to unpick this.
6: And I wish we could give Jeroen and everyone else who suffers from face blindness a cure, but really, the best thing you can do is come up with your own personal coping strategies. I think that's everything. Right, Marnie?
4: Sorry, who are you?
6: And finally, over to Jeroen for the credits.
1: 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The question was from me, Jeroen, in the Netherlands. The show was presented by Caroline Steele and produced by Joe Glanville. If you have a question on any science subject and you want the team to investigate, why not email crowdscience@bbc.co.uk. Goodbye.
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15: BBC World Service, it's 10 o'clock GMT. This is Oliver Conway with the newsroom. Iran says it will attack US forces if they enter the Strait of Hormuz after President Trump promised to help ships get through the waterway.
16: The term guide does not reference any sort of military or naval escort. This is far too dangerous. It's inherently different from any sort of escorting that we've seen in the past.
15: Also today, European and Canadian leaders meet on Russia's doorstep to talk about Ukraine and the Middle East.
17: We know nostalgia is not a strategy, but we don't think that we're destined to submit to a more transactional, insular and brutal world. And gatherings such as these point to a better way forward.
15: We'll be live in Armenia. A cruise operator is trying to evacuate sick passengers from a ship hit by a suspected hantavirus. And later.
18: Hello, Mum and Dad. Imagine being able to talk to you from Jersey City.
15: Voice notes from the last century. First, our top stories.
2: BBC News with Govinda Gill. The Iranian military says it will attack US forces if they carry out President Trump's plan to begin to free merchant ships stranded by Iran's blockade of the Strait of Hormuz. Iranian Central Command said the strait was under its control. The U.S. military said 15,000 service personnel, guided missile destroyers and more than 100 aircraft would be involved. But the French President Emmanuel Macron urged caution.
19: If the United States wants to reopen, is ready to reopen Hormuz, that's very good. That's what we've been asking for from the start. But we, for our part, are not going to take part in any show of force operation whatsoever in a framework which, as far as I'm concerned, does not seem clear.
2: Hundreds of international merchant vessels and about 20,000 seafarers have been stuck in the area since the US-Iran war started 2 months ago. Our Middle East correspondent, Yolande Nell, is monitoring developments from Jerusalem.
20: A statement from US Central Command said the aim was to restore freedom of navigation through the vital waterway. Donald Trump had earlier described the initiative as a humanitarian gesture to help ships and crews that had become locked up during the US-Israeli war on Iran. Reports say that the plan does not necessarily involve the US Navy escorting commercial vessels, but rather advising them on safe maritime routes and staying nearby to prevent any Iranian attacks.
2: Ukraine's President Volodymyr Zelensky has told a summit of European leaders in Armenia that Europe should produce all it needs to defend itself from any threats. Speaking in Yerevan at a gathering of the European political community, he said Ukraine was ready to help bolster European defence resources. He also said Europe should be party to any diplomatic solution to the conflict.
21: We need to find a workable diplomatic format. And Europe must be at the table in any talks. And we are in contact with the United States, and we understand their views and positions, but it would be good to develop one common European voice for talks with Russians.
2: The UAE says Dubai Airport's passenger traffic plunged by two-thirds in March following the breakout of the Iran war. Traveller numbers at Dubai International, normally the world's busiest, sank to 2.5 million. The airport was targeted several times. The Dutch operator of a cruise ship embroiled in a suspected deadly hantavirus outbreak says it's seeking permission to evacuate two sick passengers from the vessel, which is currently off the coast of Cape Verde. Negotiations are ongoing with local authorities following what Oceanwide Expeditions described as a serious medical situation. Three passengers on the MV Hondius have died. World News from the BBC. 5 days before Moscow hosts its victory parade in Red Square, a Ukrainian drone has hit a building in the Russian capital and two more were shot down on the approaches. The city's mayor said no one was hurt in the overnight attack. The parade is already being scaled back due to what the Kremlin describes as a terrorist threat. For the first time in nearly two decades, there will be no heavy military hardware or mechanized columns. Nigeria's political landscape has been jolted by a major opposition realignment after two prominent figures announced their defection to a new political platform ahead of next year's presidential election. The move by Peter Obi and Rabiu Musa Kwankoso to the Nigeria Democratic Congress comes only months after both former presidential candidates joined a broader opposition coalition. Their defection raises fresh doubts about whether Nigeria's fragmented opposition can sustain a coordinated challenge to the governing All Progressives Congress. Thousands of people in the Philippines have been forced from their homes by the eruption of the country's most active volcano. More details from our South Asia correspondent, Jonathan Head.
3: Mount Mayon has been rumbling and spouting lava since January. But over the weekend, part of the cone collapsed, according to local officials, causing a torrent of hot ash to pour down one side of the mountain and sending a massive ash cloud into the sky. More than 5,000 people living on the slopes of Mount Mayon are now sheltering in evacuation centres while the authorities work to clear the roads which have been blocked by the ashfall.
2: Austria has expelled three Russian diplomats, accusing them of spying. It said they'd used an antenna forest installed on the roofs of diplomatic buildings to gather information. Austria's foreign minister said that it was unacceptable that diplomatic immunity be used to commit espionage. That's the latest. BBC News.
15: Thank you. You're listening to the newsroom from the BBC World Service with Oliver Conway. The war in Iran has left around 2,000 ships and 20,000 crew stranded at sea, according to the International Maritime Organization. Yesterday, President Trump said the US would try to free up those vessels locked in the Strait of Hormuz by guiding them out of the restricted waterway. Iran has responded by saying it will attack US forces if they enter the strait. U.S. Central Command said it would support the so-called Project Freedom with warships, more than 100 aircraft and thousands of military personnel. Maritime security expert Martin Kelly told us what he thought of the plan.
16: I think the terminology here is really quite important. The term guide does not reference any sort of military or naval escort through the Strait of Hormuz. I've said since the beginning of the conflict that this is far too dangerous. It's inherently different from any sort of escorting that we've seen in the past. What it probably does refer to is a sort of coordination cell where shipping companies and insurance companies could coordinate with the US military to try to request approval diplomatically to pass by the Strait of Hormuz. I think the US announced this on social media, and we should be really sceptical about any foreign policy that is announced first on social media. There's already been several examples where Trump has made announcements on Truth Social that don't accurately reflect any sort of bilateral agreement, and more importantly, dangerous. We saw quite serious examples of this when Trump posted a couple of weeks ago that the Strait of Hormuz was open for business. Then some ships did move towards the Strait of Hormuz and was ultimately attacked by Iran. So I don't think that this is enough to persuade shipping companies and insurance companies that the Strait of Hormuz is freely open.
15: Maritime expert Martin Kelly. So how will Project Freedom work? Our Middle East correspondent is Yoland Nell.
20: President Trump himself didn't give too many details, and neither did the statement from the US Central Command. Central Command did say it would maintain its blockade of Iran's ports, which of course have been depriving it of oil revenue needed for its ailing economy. They said that they were going to involve guided missile destroyers, over 100 aircraft and 15,000 service members, without saying exactly how they would be deployed. But the reports that have been in the US media are suggesting that there won't be these actual side-by-side escorts of merchant ships. And so that could potentially keep the US Navy away from direct military confrontation with Iran, and actions which could really lead to an escalation and upset the three-week ceasefire. But there has been very strong denunciation of this plan from Iran from the start. A new statement coming through from its armed forces saying the security of the Strait of Hormuz is in our hands. The safe passage of vessels needs to be coordinated with Iranian armed forces. So it really remains to be seen whether merchant vessels will have confidence in this new procedure, whether their insurers will back them as well, you know, to advance.
15: Yeah, President Trump said this would begin on Monday morning, Middle Eastern time. Are we seeing any movement in that waterway?
20: So far, there's been sort of very little change in terms of what's been reported. And after President Trump made his announcement about what he's calling Project Freedom, overnight there was another tanker that was about 80 nautical miles off the coast of the United Arab Emirates that was hit by an unknown projectile. Iran denied an attack, but there have been more than 20 such attacks since the start of the war back at the very end of February, and that's a reminder of the risk here.
15: Do you think this latest initiative by President Trump will change things much?
20: I think it just remains to be seen. I mean, President Trump was right here to highlight that this is, in some ways, a humanitarian gesture, to highlight the fact that you do have these hundreds of merchant vessels who have now been, he said, locked up for weeks now. They have been stuck with about 20,000 crew members on board, and there have been reports that they're getting low on drinking water and food, basic supplies. A lot of these crew members coming from South Asian countries, President Trump suggesting that they are coming from neutral and innocent countries. They're victims of circumstance. But this is also a really important operation in terms of averting a deeper global economic crisis, because you have about a fifth of the world's traded oil and natural gas that would normally pass through the Strait of Hormuz. You'd normally have all these different fuel-derived products, fertilizer that would be passing through. And the fact that they're not at the moment, you know, it's really highlighting just what a huge impact these continued hostilities are having.
15: Yolande Nell in Jerusalem. And in the past couple of minutes, Iran's Fars news agency has said that two missiles hit a US warship near Jask Island after it ignored Iran warnings to turn back as it was trying to go through the Strait of Hormuz. Later, it said the US warship did retreat from the area. That news coming in from the Iranian Fars news agency. There is no confirmation. Set up after the Russian invasion of Ukraine, the European political community is today meeting in the former Soviet Republic of Armenia. More than 30 leaders are there, including President Volodymyr Zelensky of Ukraine and the first non-European to attend, Mark Carney, Prime Minister of Canada.
17: Now, we have to actively take on the world as it is, not as we wish it to be. We know nostalgia is not a strategy, but we don't think that we're destined to submit to a more transactional, insular and brutal world. And gatherings such as these point to a better way forward.
15: For his part, President Zelensky said Ukraine was ready to help bolster European defence and that Europe needed to be involved in any negotiations with Russia.
21: We need to focus on what we will do if Russia does not end this war. We need continued pressure and we need peace. And of course, it's number one, we need to find a workable diplomatic format.
15: Russian state TV, meanwhile, warned Armenia against developing closer ties with the West, saying Armenia would lose out economically if its relations with Russia weakened. If politicians get ahead of economic realities, Ukraine shows how it can end. That was from Rossiya 24. Well, let's talk to our correspondent, Rehan Dimitri, at that summit in the Armenian capital, Yerevan. What do you make of it so far, Rehan?
0: Well, quite interesting, I would say. Very kind of direct speeches by European leaders. A short while ago, there was a kind of panel discussion with Emmanuel Macron and Keir Starmer and Italy's prime minister. And Emmanuel Macron, who founded this format, the European political community format in 2022, he delivered a kind of very direct assessment on where Europe stands. And he named the over-dependence on America quite bluntly, calling it the elephant in the room. But he also offered Europe a role as an honest broker on Iran. He said that Europe was not at war with Iran, and he said that Europe is trusted by both Washington and also respected by Tehran. We also heard a speech you just mentioned, Volodymyr Zelensky, and what I thought was quite interesting is that he said that their assessment is that this summer, Putin will decide whether to expand the war or move to diplomacy. And and he said that Russia must be pushed to diplomacy. And quite interestingly, he mentioned the May 9 parade in Moscow, which is where Russia usually showcases all its military equipment. And it's been announced that this year there won't be a show of military equipment. And Zelensky's assessment was that it's because they don't have much to show, and there's a threat of drone attacks in Moscow. And also earlier there were quite interesting remarks from Mark Carney. I quite like him describing Canada as the most European, non-European guest at this forum. And he framed Canada's presence around shared values. He talked about democracy, rule of law, and freedom, and pointed to the commitments that Canada has. He said it was one of the largest per capita contributors in Ukraine.
15: And
0: as well as a contributor to an EU mission here in Armenia.
15: Sorry to interrupt, but just wanted to ask you about Armenia-Russia relations. Of course, where you are used to be a key part of the Soviet sphere of influence.
0: Absolutely. Armenia is still Russia's ally in the South Caucasus. It hosts a military base. And up until recently, it was a member of Russia's military alliance. That membership is currently frozen. Many reasons for that, but mainly because Russia's military alliance did not intervene when Armenia was there were incursions by its neighbor, Azerbaijan.
15: Rehan, thank you very much. Rehan Dimitri, live from the Armenian capital, Yerevan. This is the newsroom from the BBC World Service. Three people have died on board a cruise ship crossing the Atlantic following an outbreak of a respiratory illness thought to be hantavirus. A fourth person's been airlifted to hospital for intensive care. The MV Hondius was travelling from Argentina and is now off Cape Verde in West Africa. The ship's Dutch operator says it's trying to evacuate two sick passengers from the vessel. The newsroom's Richard Hamilton reports.
7: According to the tracking website Marine Traffic, the cruise ship has not moved from Cape Verde for the last 24 hours. Its operator, Oceanwide Expeditions, said no authorization had been granted from the Cape Verdean authorities to allow people requiring medical care to disembark. The World Health Organization said at least one case of hantavirus had been confirmed by laboratory testing on a British national who'd been airlifted to hospital in Johannesburg. So what exactly is hantavirus? Susie Wiles is a microbiologist at the University of Auckland.
8: It's actually a group of related viruses that normally live in rodents, lots of different kind of rodents in different parts of the world. And they don't cause any disease in those rodents. They just make those rodents basically shed lots of virus for their entire lives. And that virus is found in their droppings, in their saliva, and in their urine. People get infected by either breathing in kind of dust and dander that's got that urine and the virus from those things in it, or from being bitten by a rodent, possibly even by eating food that's been peed on by an infected rodent. There's been some very rare cases of human-to-human transmission. So normally somebody would pick it up from the environment.
7: Other medical experts say that the Andes strain of hantavirus, the most common form in South America, where the cruise began, is not easily spread from person to person, but can be occasionally. Hantavirus is reported to be fatal in around 40% of cases. There are two illnesses, one that leads to a build-up of fluid in the lungs and another that affects the kidneys. In this case, the symptoms are more severe and include internal bleeding. The incubation period for the virus takes up to 8 weeks, so a passenger may have been unknowingly infected before the cruise began. There's no vaccine or specific treatment for hantavirus, and patients normally require specialist hospital equipment, such as ventilators, which are not available on board cruise ships.
15: Richard Hamilton, the World Health Organization, says the risk posed by hantavirus to the wider public remains low. During the COVID pandemic, shares in the video retail chain GameStop surged when online chat turned it into a meme stock. It's now worth nearly $12 billion. Recently, though, the firm has been closing hundreds of stores across the US and Europe. So there's some surprise that it's now launched a $56 billion takeover offer for a much bigger firm, eBay. GameStop's chief executive, Ryan Cohen, told the Wall Street Journal he saw potential to make the online marketplace a much bigger rival to Amazon. eBay hasn't commented. Our business reporter, Nick Marsh, told me more about this unexpected offer.
4: GameStop is having to close its physical stores. Obviously, we know the way that shopping trends and commerce trends are going. If you're a video game store, you're not going to get anywhere as near as much custom as you might have done 10, 15, 20 years ago. In fact, GameStop was really struggling until that meme stock, you know, that surge on the internet happened during the pandemic. So the idea would be take over a really, you know, well-known e-commerce platform and move more smoothly into the digital space that way. Ryan Cohen, the chief executive, he's talked about using the stores that GameStop does have still for live streaming, live e-commerce, that sort of thing. And he's convinced that there are massive cuts to be made in eBay as well, you know, to make it more profitable. Apparently, it spends $1.2 billion on marketing, which, if that's true, is an absolutely huge amount. So he wants to slash the budget there. So he, in his head, it all adds up to a really, really good idea. You buy eBay, you make it into a massive $100 billion company, and you do something very, very good for GameStop's share price as well, which wouldn't hurt his pay packet, because that's the way his compensation is structured as well. That's what he is laying down in theory. Might be something different in practice.
15: Yeah, I mean, how can a $12 billion company do a $56 billion takeover?
4: Yeah, I mean, the numbers don't seem to quite add up. Ryan Cohen's talked about $20 billion in loans secured, $9 billion that GameStop has in cash assets, but that still leaves a pretty big gap. You're going to need to get some pretty big investment

0: hurdles here financially, but also from a governance point of view. If it does happen, it would be a pretty curious and pretty remarkable takeover, but like I say, quite far away.
1: Business reporter Nick Marsh. Australia has begun public hearings into the killing of 15 people in a gun attack on a Jewish event at Bondi Beach in December. The inquiry chief said the sharp spike in anti-Semitic incidents in Australia seemed linked to events in the Middle East. Shayna Gutnick's father was killed in the shooting in December. She spoke to reporters after giving her own account of anti-Semitism at the hearing.
2: On one hand, he'll be happy that we're having an opportunity to have our voices heard. His main goal would be to instill our Jewish community with pride for who we are and what we stand for, but at the same time, ensure that measures are taken to eradicate this hatred that unfortunately he grew up with, my parents grew up with, my great-grandparents faced.
1: Well, Katie Watson in Sydney told us more.
3: This is the first block of public hearings which form part of this Royal Commission, which is the highest level of public inquiry here in Australia. And it's very much focused on the lived experience of people who've experienced anti-Semitism. There were 12 witnesses. We heard from Shayna Gutnick's father, Reuven Morrison, was one of the 15 people killed. In fact, he was filmed hurling objects at one of the gunmen to try and stop them from carrying on the attack. And she talked about the fact that her father had come to Australia at the age of 14 from the Soviet Union. He had met her mother on Bondi Beach. She talked about those, you know, special childhood memories. It held a special place for her in many ways, but yet it was also a very heavy place for her family now. She talked about her fear as a Jewish mother, concern for her children. She talked about the increase in anti-Semitism, especially after the events of October 2023, and talked about it as if it was almost anti-Semitism was okay and out in the open, and that was a huge dramatic change for her and scared the community. But several people, I think it was interesting, talked about this idea of a golden age for the community. There had been for many years this feeling that Australia was welcoming, it was a safe space. But again, many witnesses that I heard today talked about this era no longer being the case. And a couple of people who emigrated from different parts of the world, one from the UK, who said they thought Australia was better to bring up their children, but they no longer believed that to be the case, and perhaps Australia wasn't the place for their grandchildren and the future of their family.
1: Katie Watson talking to me from Sydney. Voice notes and other records of us talking are now pretty common, but it seems people were doing the same thing nearly 100 years ago, recording what were known as speaking letters. One man's now preserving these insights into life in the 1930s and 40s in a digital archive, as Branka Lesser-Dessart reports.
4: Hello, Mum and Dad. Imagine being able to talk to you from Jersey City.
5: That's Evelyn in New Jersey, sending a message to her parents in Blackpool.
6: I expect to be going out to Sue Hackus's place. Remember the girl I told you about?
5: And that's Doug in New York, telling his sister Mona about his plans for the weekend.
6: We're going out canoeing, spend the day out on the beach.
5: Both Evelyn and Doug have passed away, but their voices, recorded close to a century ago, have been immortalised. They're part of a project by Thomas Levine, a professor at Princeton University who collects what are known as voice letters.
7: These are small records that people recorded starting in the 20s and 30s in small booths, at home, in studios.
5: Voice recording technology has been around since the mid-1800s, but it used to be rare and inaccessible. Gramophone discs helped to make the process more mainstream.
7: You would go in, put a quarter or some small amount of whatever currency into the machine, and then, astonishingly, with nobody else present, you would record and out would come a record.
5: Thomas first came across audio letters when he found one at a flea market in New Jersey. He became fascinated by how people interacted with what was then a novel technology. Some got nervous and didn't know what to say.
8: Oh, I'm a bit more spared now. What can I say? How about 2 seconds?
5: Others marvelled at the technology, putting on a bit of a show.
9: Hi, y'all. Wonderful day out here. Making records for the GIs.
5: And there was a lot of singing.
10: Oh, Father Time, church, so there be no doubt. Once there was a little girl who lived down Drury Lane. Her master was so kind.
5: Professor Levine now has an archive of over 5,000.

0: and audio letters from all over the world. A lot of the recordings are from American soldiers during the Second World War, who were given access, free of charge, to recording booths across the US.
1: Hello, Mother, how are you? I'm just fine. The Army's treating me good, too. Food is swell, but they don't give me enough oranges.
2: Many of these letters are remarkable documents of, particularly during wartime, of an imagined peacetime quotidian life.
1: When I get home on my furlough, I want you to have lots of oranges there.
0: Thomas explains that for families whose sons or husbands were away for long periods, the opportunity to hear their voices would have been incredibly special.
2: These records, unlike the records that we buy in stores, are not multiples. They are unique. So that if you had a recording that you loved to hear of your son, particularly if the recording arrived at home, but your child did not, then these things could often be played to the point of almost acoustic oblivion.
0: Nowadays, we're used to recording ourselves. At the click of a button, we can send voice notes to our loved ones. Thomas hopes his collection can remind us not to take that for granted and to maintain our sense of wonder about the technology we have available.
2: An archive of past messages that had to travel sometimes arduously through a postal route and sometimes arrived, sometimes didn't, reminds us that what we take for granted today has a history that helps us understand just how magical some of the dimensions of our current technological convenient landscape have.
3: Thomas Levine ending that report by Branka Lesser-Dessar. Update on our main news. Iranian media say that Iran has fired two missiles at a US frigate in the Strait of Hormuz near Jask Island. A Fars news agency says the US warship turned back. Oil prices have risen sharply, with Brent crude up about 5%. It came after President Trump said the US would help commercial vessels escape from the waterway. That's it for now from the newsroom.
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0: This is the BBC World Service, and coming up after the news, the global story. What's it like to live without the internet after you've grown accustomed to being perennially online? Well, people across Russia have been finding out as the Kremlin enforces major crackdowns and internet blackouts. Our longtime BBC correspondent who spent years in Russia describes it as a situation he's not seen before. Join me, Asma Khalid, in 2 minutes.
1: BBC News with Vijay Alis. The Iranian military says it will attack U.S. forces if they carry out President Trump's plan to begin to free merchant ships stranded by Iran's blockade of the Strait of Hormuz. Iranian Central Command said the strait was under its control and any safe passage must be coordinated. Pakistan says it successfully mediated the release of the U.S. crew of an Iranian container ship seized last month off the coast of Iran. The UAE says Dubai Airport's passenger traffic plunged by two-thirds in March following the breakout of the Iran war. European leaders gathered in Armenia have stressed the need for a coordinated approach to security in response to global turmoil and strained relations with Washington. The EU Commission President Ursula von der Leyen said Europe should step up its military capabilities by speeding up production. President Zelensky of Ukraine said the continent should be prepared against all threats. 5 days before Moscow hosts its Victory Day parade in Red Square, a Ukrainian drone has hit a building in the Russian capital, and two more were shot down on the approaches. Austria has expelled three Russian diplomats, accusing them of spying. It said they had used an antenna forest installed on the roofs of diplomatic buildings to gather information. The Dutch operator of a cruise ship embroiled in a suspected deadly hantavirus outbreak is seeking permission to evacuate two sick passengers. The vessel is currently off the coast of Cape Verde. Members of Australia's Jewish community have been telling a public inquiry in the aftermath of last year's Bondi attacks about their experience of rising anti-Semitism. Nigeria's political landscape has been jolted by a major opposition realignment after two prominent figures, Peter Obi and Rabiu Musa Kwankwaso, announced their defection to a new political platform ahead of next year's presidential election. An airliner landing in Newark Airport in the U.S. has narrowly escaped disaster after clipping a streetlight.
0: It's been well reported that Vladimir Putin's government has been cracking down on dissent and public protests for years. But recently, Russians began noticing something different. Something that fundamentally changed their connection to the outside world and each other. This past March, the Kremlin instituted sweeping new restrictions on Russia's internet, blocking its most popular social media app. And for 3 weeks, there was an internet blackout in huge swaths of the country. Meaning people could not use their cell phones for the things we've grown so accustomed to using our phones for. The BBC's veteran journalist in Russia, who's covered the country for 30 years, says these latest internet restrictions are like nothing he's ever seen. From the BBC, I'm Asma Khalid in Washington, D.C. And today on The Global Story, why is Vladimir Putin choking off Russia's internet? And is he creating a sort of digital Iron Curtain? Okay, so here at the BBC, when you have a question about Russia, you call up Steve, meaning the BBC's Russia editor, Steve Rosenberg. He's reported from that country for a long, long time. And he started our conversation by explaining how the Russian government's limits on information got to this point.
2: Let me give you some context here. I mean, this story goes back, I would say, a quarter of a century. It's to when Vladimir Putin came into power in the year 2000. And it was clear that Russia suddenly had a leader who was quite keen to control the flow of information. And in the early years of Vladimir Putin as president, we saw him trying to control television, most of all. Then we saw street protests.
3: More than 600 protesters were detained and over a dozen faced criminal charges.
2: Big street protest in Russia in 2011-2012.
4: Online, it's being dubbed a Slavic Spring, fueled by uncensored images like these posted on social networks. This video of an elderly woman voting in Siberia went viral. She's shown confused, being helped by an election official. who marks her voting slip for the government.
2: That was a watershed moment.
4: Social media is once again showing its influence and power.
2: And after that, the Kremlin turned its attention to the internet. And so there was an internet blacklist law that was passed that gave the authorities the right to close down various sites that it thought were bad.
5: Mm-hmm.
2: So it was clear then that attempts were being made to control the internet. But really, things sped up in 2022 after the full-scale Russian invasion of Ukraine. And after that, we saw heightened attempts by the Kremlin to try to control cyberspace. So, for example, Meta was declared an extremist organization. So Facebook was blocked, Twitter was blocked, Snapchat eventually was blocked. But what we've been seeing in recent months has taken things to a whole new level in terms of the state's attempts to control cyberspace.
5: Steve, I want to ask you about that, because it was striking to me in, you know, your reports that these latest round of internet restrictions seem like something different. What has changed in just the last couple of months? What was the specific change?
2: I think there are three main things to talk about here. The first thing is the Kremlin's attempt to restrict access to very popular global messengers, things like WhatsApp and Telegram, which is a really popular app here in Russia. And the authorities have been encouraging very strongly Russians to basically ditch those and use something called Max, which is a Russian-created state-backed messaging app. No, you haven't heard of it, and many Russians don't want to use it, I have to say. But so messengers, that's the first thing.
5: Okay.
2: The second thing is that's kind of new is this sort of crackdown on VPNs, these virtual private networks that people can use to get around internet restrictions. So you may be using a VPN to access sites that are restricted. Then the state will block that VPN. You go to try and use a different VPN. The state might try and block that VPN. So there's this cat and mouse kind of going on in terms of VPNs. And the third thing that's happening is across the whole country, in many towns and cities, certainly over the last few months, mobile internet services have from time to time been switched off completely, at other times restricted, so that, as I say, only limited sort of state-approved sites can come up on your phone. Now, the mobile internet shutdowns and restrictions, I would say, became quite common last year in many parts of Russia. In Moscow, mobile internet went off for 3 weeks early this year, in March, and that kind of shocked people in the Russian capital, because I think many people here in the capital thought that they were immune to all of this, that the authorities wouldn't kind of move against mobile internet in Moscow, because so many businesses depend on it, so many lives depend on it. Russian officials, you know, depend on it too. But no, it happened. And there was no kind of communication from the authorities, no explanation really of why suddenly this was happening. And it caused a huge amount of disruption and a huge financial loss for businesses.
5: Steve, you have lived in Russia for 30 years. That internet blackout that you mentioned that happened in March, have you experienced that before?
2: No, I haven't. That was the first time I'd experienced such a long shutdown of mobile internet. You couldn't use the sat-nav on the phone. You couldn't book a taxi. You couldn't use your phone to pay for anything. You couldn't get any sort of news websites on your phone. Messaging people was impossible. So it was a very strange feeling.
5: How did that look, Steve, on the roads? I mean, I had read some reporting that the, you know, with taxi apps, say, rendered useless, people were hitching rides. Is that accurate?
2: Some people were, you know. There were lots of angry taxi drivers losing their way because their sat-navs weren't working on their phones in the car. And they couldn't actually...
5: Nobody knows how to do a map, old school map, right? Get around anymore.
2: Yeah, although there were reports that, you know, sales of paper maps had suddenly increased because...
5: Really?
2: What do? You know, we need some kind of maps. There were reports that sales of landline phones went up as well.
5: Huh.
2: There were also reports in the Russian newspapers that sales of pagers went up, which is very odd because paging services kind of stopped a few years back. But,
5: that's
2: you
5: really
2: know, certainly, you know, our lives are digital.
5: Yeah.
2: Right? We depend on digital, right? And, you know, when digital stops working, that causes a lot of problems.
5: Steve, earlier you mentioned a specific messaging app, Telegram. Here in the United States, Telegram seems a bit niche, right? It's not a hugely popular platform. But can you help us understand why the restrictions on Telegram in particular were such a big deal in Russia?
2: Telegram is a really popular app in Russia. I think about 90 million people use it, you know, in a country of, what, 145 million people.
5: Oh, wow.
2: And the reason it's so popular, well, there are several reasons, really. It's kind of an all-in-one service app. So people use it for messaging. It's considered to be pretty secure. And so people trust it for private messaging, but also as a source of news. And not only pro-government news, sort of propaganda, but also independent news, sort of non-government connected news services as well.
5: Mm.
2: People go to Telegram to find out what's happening in the world.
5: So, Steve, given the popularity of Telegram, I am still really befuddled as to why the Russian government would want to do this.
2: If Vladimir Putin was sitting where I'm sitting now, he would tell you very clear, this is all about making the Russian public safe. He would probably tell you that messaging apps, messaging services like Telegram and WhatsApp have violated Russian law. He would possibly tell you that Ukrainian attack drones that have been attacking Russian cities used mobile internet to locate targets, and therefore the authorities have to shut off mobile internet from time to time. But I think really this is about control. This is about control of information. And in a country where the authorities are trying to tighten their control of all aspects of life, controlling information, controlling the information space has become such a priority now. Why is this happening now? Why has there been an upswing in in control? We can only speculate. Some people think that this is being done now ahead of parliamentary elections in the autumn, which is quite an important moment for the Kremlin. Even though the Kremlin basically controls the whole political system here, it doesn't want to take any chances. That could be one reason. Some people fear that there could be another wave of mobilization coming along, that perhaps the authorities could do what they did in September 2022, when people were called up and sent down to fight in Ukraine. Some people speculate that this could be a sign that the war could be coming to an end, because if the war does end, you're going to have a huge number of traumatized Russian soldiers coming back from the front to their homes, to Russian towns and cities. And the authorities logically will want to make sure that they are in full control of the situation and the messaging. We don't know what the specific reason is right now. Maybe we'll find out soon.
5: I know in your reporting you reached out to the Kremlin for comment. What was their official explanation? What did they have to say?
2: Yeah, there's a daily conference call that we dial into with the Kremlin. BBC News with Vladimir Putin's spokesman, Dmitry Peskov.
6: Спасибо. Блокировка.
2: And so I called into that and I asked him, does the Kremlin realize the strength of feeling amongst the public about this, about these internet restrictions?
6: В курсе такой общественной реакции?
2: And doesn't he think that, you know, all these restrictions and blocking messengers and restricting mobile internet, isn't that a kind of a road back to the past? And he said, no, it's not. You know, it's not. He said it's about security. He claimed that Russians understood, the Russian public was understanding about this. And he claimed that once the need for such measures had passed, then kind of normal service would be resumed.
7: Повністю восстановлено, нормалізовано.
2: I think there is a lot of concern amongst a lot of people here that actually the new normal for Russia is a world of restrictions, a world of prohibitions when it comes to the internet. It's hard to see a moment when the Kremlin will say, okay, you know, threats have passed, we're now going to open the internet and you can have all your freedoms back. It's unlikely to see that happening.
5: Have you heard anything from President Vladimir Putin himself? Has he addressed these restrictions? I mean, you say that they are not popular with the public, so presumably this puts pressure on him to say something?
2: Yeah, he recently made his first comment about the internet restrictions. And he accepted that this was causing disruption to people. You know, he said there was no sense that he was apologizing for that. And he made it clear that as far as he's concerned, okay, this was to keep the public safe. This was all about national security. And he called on the law enforcement agencies to be creative, which is an interesting way of putting it, in how they deal with things. But no, there was no sense of any U-turn from Vladimir Putin.
5: You've alluded to the fact that these internet restrictions are deeply unpopular amongst the Russian public, but how have you seen Russians responding?
2: Well, the first thing to say is what's really noticeable is that people have been making their voices heard. In terms of the war in Ukraine, you don't see public protest. It's very dangerous to protest, right? There are lots of laws that can be used against you if you go onto the street to express your opposition to the war. In terms of the internet, we have seen people trying to protest. For example, we went down to the presidential administration office a few weeks back, and there was a group of people, several dozen, who had come there to sign a petition, handed in a petition to President Putin, calling on him to basically end internet censorship, you know, the blocking of messengers, the mobile internet restrictions and things like that. And they were queuing up one side of the street. On the other side of the street, you had sort of a row of security officers filming them on their mobile phones. And, you know, we spoke to a couple of people in the queue about, you know, why they'd come there, weren't they frightened? And while we were interviewing people, the security officers came over and quite demonstratively were filming right in our faces as we were speaking to people in the queue. They were acting absolutely legally, these people who'd come to hand in a petition. They have the right to do that in Russia. But still, it really is quite brave, I think, to basically come out and show that you're in opposition to a government policy of cracking down on the internet. But such was the strength of feeling. I spoke to one lady who owns a catering company in Moscow.
8: My business is entirely on internet. And each time, it's a huge loss for me. And I'm supporting families of my employees. And we are losing money every time there is a blockage of internet, there is a blockage of Telegram. We are losing. And no one is caring about me. So I need to care about myself here as well.
2: Aren't you frightened? Aren't you scared?
8: I'm shaking. I'm very scared.
2: Do you think that coming here today will make a difference?
8: I don't know. Probably not. But it's what I can do.
2: So that was something unusual, to see people doing that in an increasingly authoritarian country. The other thing that's happened in a couple of dozen Russian towns and cities recently, there was an attempt to hold street protests against the internet restrictions. And people in different towns submitted requests, applications to the local authorities to hold rallies against the internet restrictions. In every case, they got turned down for different reasons. So sometimes the local authorities would say, sorry, you can't have a protest because of coronavirus restrictions. Yeah? Or in some places, they would say, no, you can't hold a rally because this goes against the law. in one place, one town, they said you can't have a rally because there's a roller skating masterclass that's going to be going on in the location you requested.
5: Hmm.
2: And we went to the city of Vladimir and spoke to an activist who had put in an application to hold a protest. And she suggested 11 different locations for holding that rally. And she got a reply back from City Hall saying, oh, very sorry, on that particular day, at all 11 locations, we're going to be cleaning the streets.
5: Oh, wow.
2: You can't hold your protest. We can offer you a different day, a different time. It was a very bad time. But she agreed to that. And then they said, oh, sorry, we can't even agree to that because of the danger of drone attack, attack from Ukrainian drones. Mm. So it didn't work out for her. But she felt that she had to try and do this, to hold this rally, because she felt very strongly that the attempt to restrict the internet was wrong. And so life has been disrupted. Mm. And this has all come together. And it's sort of fueling a sort of discontent in the country.
5: A discontent towards who? Towards Putin himself?
2: A general discontent. When you chat to Russians, you rarely hear people say, we blame the president. The president is to blame. Many people blame people around the president or local officials. But what's interesting is, in recent weeks, some individuals have gone public with their criticism of Vladimir Putin. From business figures to former supporters of the Kremlin, from time to time, you hear these voices making themselves heard. And that's unusual. The other unusual thing is that a state-run polling agency has recorded for 7 weeks now the falling approval ratings of Vladimir Putin. And I say this is a state-run agency.
5: A state-run agency. That's a curiosity.
2: Which is a curiosity, isn't it? And we shouldn't focus too much on the actual numbers, because I'm not sure whether the numbers are accurate. But back in March, this agency was putting his approval rating over 73%. It's now down to, I think, 65%, something like that. Mm. The trend is interesting. The trend downwards.
5: You say that it's unusual to see this level of criticism in public directed towards the Russian government. And so that leads me to wonder, is this an existential crisis for Putin? It seems different, you're saying. The war doesn't always matter. Other, even maybe perhaps economic issues may not always matter. But this seems to have triggered a deep frustration, you're saying, in Russia.
2: I think it has triggered a frustration. And whether it's existential, I don't know. But I think this is certainly an extremely challenging moment for Vladimir Putin, because it's not just the frustration with the internet restrictions. It's frustration at the economic condition of Russia at the moment, after more than 4 years of war and more than 4 years of sanctions. Russians can feel the economic effects now. Life is getting more expensive. Taxes have gone up, their electricity bills have gone up, their water bills have gone up, the economy is stuttering, even though the federal budget has been earning a lot more money in the last few weeks because of high oil prices, because of America's war in Iran. Mm. Even so, the economy is not in great shape here, and Russians are feeling that. But also add to this fatigue with the war. More and more Russians can feel the effects of the war. I remember speaking to Russians a couple of years ago, doing Vox Pops, and it was very rare that you'd speak to people who felt directly involved in the war or knew people who were fighting there. That's different now. Very often we speak to Russians on the streets and they say, oh, yes, my neighbour is fighting in the war, or my cousin was fighting in the war and was killed, or my brother. So many Russians have been fighting there. So many Russians have been killed there. And that is affecting, I think, people's mood and perception of what's going on in the country.
5: Russia is certainly by no means the only country that has a leader who is widely considered to be authoritarian, a leader who is putting strong restrictions on the internet. How does the situation in Russia compare to a place like China, which also has heavy restrictions on outside websites?
2: I think in the case of China, they began their restrictions much earlier. They built their sort of system with restrictions sort of built in. So the Great Firewall appeared much earlier. But Russia is playing catch-up. So in Russia, the internet was sort of connected internationally, globally. Russians felt this connection to a global network. And what the Kremlin is doing now is trying to rein that in. You know, after Russians had got used to being connected.
5: They had tasted the internet.
2: They tasted that, yeah. And they liked the taste of it. They liked the taste of it. It was very convenient. It was great. And suddenly that's been sort of taken from them. And that's why it's causing such sort of frustration, in the populace. Absolutely.
5: Steve, there was a belief, certainly here in the United States, for a number of years, and this is a while back, but let's say, if you look at 2010 under President Obama, in which the United States was pursuing this policy of, quote, reset with Russia, there was this sense that in some ways Russia would really connect with the West and with the rest of the world. That idea now, I know, has certainly been dormant now for a while. But do the latest internet restrictions feel like, to you, the nail in the coffin? I mean, it sounds like you're describing a situation in which Russia is going backwards.
2: It does feel that Russia is going backwards, or going forwards to the past, in a sense. Because I remember the Soviet past, when the Soviet authorities tried to stop, foreign broadcasters broadcasting into Russia. Signals were jammed. And in a sense, this is the modern-day version of it, disconnecting Russia from the rest of the world, particularly from the West. Whether it's the last nail in the coffin, I wouldn't say that. There's a famous Russian story by Alexander Pushkin called The Coffin Maker. And basically, in that story, the dead come back. The dead who were in the coffin, they come back. So I think that things change in Russia, basically. And the last 100 years of Russian history shows us that just when you think that the country has gone one direction, suddenly it changes. And suddenly, I mean suddenly, it changes and it goes another direction. And then after a number of years, it changes again and goes back in the other direction. So I think over the next few months, we have to watch closely what's happening. But I'm always reminding myself that things change. I've seen a lot of change in 30 years, and I expect there'll be more change here too.
5: Well, Steve, that's why we enjoy having you on the show, because you bring that expertise in addition to the brilliant reporting. So thank you so much. I really appreciate you taking the time.
2: That's very kind of you. Thanks. It was a pleasure.
5: That was Steve Rosenberg, the BBC's Russia editor. And by the way, if you enjoyed our show today, then I should mention that The Global Story is also a podcast. You can find us every weekday by searching for The Global Story wherever you listen to your favorite shows. And thanks, as always, for tuning in. We'll be here again tomorrow, same time, same place.

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7: Any second feels like you're going to slip through the floor and disappear. There's that imposter syndrome. I shouldn't be here. All of this crazy journey has been for this moment.
6: The crowd is on fire, screaming adoration. When the beat drops, the duo on stage unleash words like a pack of animals, and the audience eats it up. For Gavin Bain, this is everything he's worked for. Alongside his best friend Bill, this American hip-hop duo is flying high. Syllable and Brains are about to blow up. Big time. But there's a problem, because the whole thing is built on a lie.
8: That's coming up after the news.
2: BBC News with Govinda Gill. Iranian media are reporting the military have fired missiles at a US warship to prevent it from entering the Strait of Hormuz. There's no independent confirmation of the claim, nor American reaction. The report comes after the Iranians said they would attack US forces if they carry out President Trump's plan to free merchant ships stranded by Iran's blockade of the strategic waterway. Here's Yolande Nell in Jerusalem.
9: President Trump himself didn't give too many details, and neither did the statement from the US Central Command. Central Command did say it would maintain its blockade of Iran's ports, which of course have been depriving it of oil revenue needed for its ailing economy. They said that they were going to involve guided missile destroyers, over 100 aircraft and 15,000 service members, without saying exactly how they would be deployed.
2: Pakistan's foreign ministry says the United States has released the crew of an Iranian container ship that was seized by US forces last month off the coast of Iran. The vessel, the Tuska, had been boarded and captured after the US said it had violated a blockade of Iranian ports. Iran condemned the seizure as piracy. European leaders gathered in Armenia have stressed the need for a coordinated approach to security in response to global turmoil and strained relations with Washington. The EU Commission President Ursula von der Leyen said Europe should step up its military capabilities by speeding up production. Ukraine's President Volodymyr Zelensky said the continent should be prepared against all threats. The Canadian Prime Minister Mark Carney, the first non-European leader to attend the meeting, was also speaking.
10: Now, we have to actively take on the world as it is, not as we wish it to be. We know nostalgia is not a strategy, but we don't think that we're destined to submit to a more transactional, insular, and brutal world. And gatherings such as these point to a better way forward.
2: The Dutch operator of a cruise ship embroiled in a suspected deadly Hanta virus outbreak says it is seeking permission to evacuate two sick passengers from the vessel, which is currently off the coast of Cape Verde. With more details, here's Mimi Swaby.
11: Negotiations are ongoing with local authorities following what Oceanwide Expeditions has described as a serious medical situation. Three passengers of the MV Hondius, which was crossing the Atlantic from Argentina to Cape Verde, have died after a serious respiratory illness broke out on board. Another is in intensive care in South Africa. The World Health Organization has reported one confirmed and five suspected cases on board of hantavirus. It stressed that the risk to the wider public remained low and urged people not to panic.
2: World News from the BBC. thousands of people in the Philippines have been forced from their homes by the eruption of the country's most active volcano. Mount Mayon in the Bicol region erupted on Saturday, sending a massive ash cloud into the sky. Its cone has partly collapsed, causing hot ash to pour down the volcano. 5 days before Moscow hosts its Victory Day parade in Red Square, a Ukrainian drone has hit a building in the Russian capital and two more were shot down on the approaches. The mayor said no one was hurt in the overnight attack. Steve Rosenberg reports from Moscow.
12: This is by no means the first time that a drone has penetrated air defences in Moscow and hit a residential building. But coming just days before the annual Victory Day parade on Red Square, the incident adds to a sense of nervousness in the Russian capital. The drone hit a high-rise block. There were no casualties, but the damaged facade of an upper floor was clearly visible from the street. The Kremlin announced last week that the big parade that marks the defeat of Nazi Germany will be scaled back this year due to what it called the terrorist threat from Ukraine.
2: Austria has expelled three Russian diplomats, accusing them of spying. It said they had used an antenna forest installed on the roofs of diplomatic buildings to gather information. Austria's foreign minister said it was unacceptable that diplomatic immunity be used to commit espionage. It brings to 14 the number of Russian diplomats Austria has expelled since 2020. The family behind the South Korean corporate giant Samsung have completed payment of the country's largest ever inheritance tax bill following the death of the company chairman in 2020. Lee Kun-hee's $24 billion fortune had racked up an $8 billion bill, with South Korea's inheritance tax rate among the world's highest. That's the latest BBC News.
7: Don't look down, don't look through the curtain. Because when you look through the curtain, there's 5,000 people, and all the people from the back are crawling over the top of heads. It's just absolute chaos. The music is so loud, violent and visceral, you know. But at the same time, all I'm feeling is this weird feeling of deja vu. Bill just jumps out. He's like a kid in a toy store. He's like, ah, ready to go. So I just followed Bill out, jumping around. Any second feels like you're going to slip through the floor and disappear. There's that imposter syndrome. I shouldn't be here. In those moments, you have to go, no, no, no. I'm here. This is what I've worked for. No one's taking this away from me. All of this crazy journey, it's been for this moment. This is where we've actually truly proven that we are what we are.
6: The crowd is on fire, screaming adoration. When the beat drops, the duo on stage unleash words like a pack of animals, and the audience eats it up. For Gavin Bain, this is everything he's worked for. Alongside his best friend Bill, this American hip-hop duo is flying high. Syllable and Brains are about to blow up, big time. But there's a problem, because the whole thing is built on a lie. The story of these American hip-hop stars is fake. Gavin has never even been to America. He's a Scotsman. You're listening to Outlook from the BBC World Service. We deliver unbelievable stories from people around our global village. I'm Mubin Azar. Gavin's story is twistier than most. He spent the first part of his life in South Africa, where his family had emigrated. But as a teenager, his father decided to move his construction business back to Scotland, the home that Gavin had never really known. Gavin's first mission was coping with the shift from the glow of the South African sun to the grey of Scotland's streets.
7: I remember the first day in Scotland, it was raining and it was sleeting. I'd never seen ice and rain fall from the sky before. It was freezing. I thought my ears were going to fall off. I was just confused. Like, what is this place? And there was glass all over the streets. went to my gran's house. You go and see your grandmother. And on the way up, there is feces and urine all over the stairs. It was like a pure dystopia.
6: You've left South Africa behind. You've left the privileges of that life behind. And we all know when children move school, they need to quite often try to fit in. And so when you turned up, I imagine as a 14-year-old, you had a South African accent.
7: Yeah.
6: How did that go down with the Scottish kids?
7: It didn't go down well. So they had my voice and they knew it was weird. And so all they would do is just say really racist things about Africa. They say things like go back to the jungle and stuff like that.
6: It's horrible.
7: It was really hard. And I knew that to stop the beatings, I had to change my voice. My dad has a Scottish accent and my mum has a Scottish accent, but they would flip their accents into South African a lot as well. So I could kind of get near, but then it sounded even more weird. Sounds like the South African kids trying to speak like us. Let's beat them up even more. Like, you don't do that. So I had to literally make my voice Scottish. And that took a little bit of time. And then eventually I got it to be solidly Scots.
6: Gavin had a superpower, something that would deflect the bullies more than just mimicking a Scottish accent. He was great at football, so much so that he had the chance of getting signed by a big Scottish team and going professional.
7: Football was the way that I got people to kind of stop picking on me because I was so different looking. Went to school with a skateboard and all that happened was they would just take the skateboard, they would break the wheels off and start throwing the wheels at me. So I was pretty much bullied every single day up until the first day that I scored 5 goals in a game and everyone heard, oh my God, he's actually a really good footballer. Lay off him for a bit. But then, because of the age I was keeping older players out of the team and they didn't like that at all. So then the older football players started to pick on me and threaten to beat me up every day until I left the team. So I had to just take beatings to play.
6: You were actually taking beatings?
7: It was that kind of competitive thing inside. It's like, no, now you have to score. Because you just take a beating, so you have to score now. So then that would drive me to be better and better and better. And then, yeah, when eventually the day came where Motherwell training staff came to the school and I got called into the office and that started to filter through the school that, oh, Gav's going to sign a contract today. Then I got followed home after school and jumped by 4 dudes and I got beaten pretty badly. And then I ended up in hospital and I had to spend 6 days in intensive care.
6: So you were actually in a coma?
7: Yeah.
6: And for you to have gone through the challenge of moving to another country, trying to establish a new life, being bullied, having this one thing that you're great at, that is kind of your secret weapon, and for then to that be taken away from you, that must have been devastating.
7: I mean, it was... Then I had to learn how to run, walk, do everything again to play football. It was only a year later that I could actually even play football properly.
6: It was an opportunity beaten out of Gavin's hands. Devastatingly, he'd never go pro. But a tiny silver lining started to appear. Gavin was injected with the love of something new. That something would go on to shape the rest of his life.
7: My uncle came into the hospital, apparently, and he put headphones on my head and he started playing Biggie and Wu-Tang Clan and Pac, who I was already into kind of the imagery of him, but I didn't really know his full story. But I was impregnated with these rappers. He would just play his favourite rappers to me and he would say, you can come back, you can come back. These men came back from hellish things. And so when eventually I came out of that, I just kind of started to speak in phrase and I didn't understand what it was.
6: Kind of like the music had just seeped its way into your brain.
7: Yeah, it was like some sort of weird word fascination. And obviously I'd loved to write. I'd been writing stories and diaries of every night since I was like 9 years old to kind of counteract bad dreams. So I guess words were just powerfully in my head anyway.
6: So football isn't going to be your thing.
7: Yeah.
6: As a teenager then, you decide you're going to go to art college.
7: Yeah.
6: And art college is going to be in Dundee. Tell me about the first day there.
7: So I skate in, I'm late, and I just see this dude. And I'm looking, I'm like, whoa, hey, how's it going? and he's not listening to me, he's got his headphones blaring music. And he's like, what? And I said, like, it's late. Aren't we supposed to be in already? He's like, get out of here. You know, he's like, you interrupt Nirvana for that? Are you crazy? Get the hell out of here.
6: He had Nirvana on his headphones.
7: Yeah. He was like more punk rock at that point. He was proper grunged out, black fingernails, baggy jeans, huge chain, he had a tight top. And then I put his headphones back on, and then I kind of went back and I was like, hey. He was like, what? What do you want? I was like, I'm Gavin.
8: And he said?
7: He's like, oh, yeah, sorry, sorry. Kind of wipes his hand. He's like, sorry. And then he pulls a middle finger in my face. That's where you get lost.
8: But you're laughing about it. So he's giving you the middle finger, but was he actually kind of friendly?
7: Nah, he was completely not friendly.
8: No.
7: He was telling me to get lost. But then I got lost. I genuinely got lost and ended up going and even later to the class. And I walk in and the teacher was just, go and sit at the back there. Oh, there's a spot by Billy. And then there was one chair left and it was right next to him.
8: Billy was the guy with the headphones.
7: Yeah, yeah.
8: What was it on your way into art college on the first day there that made you think, I want to chat to him?
7: He had this incredible aura and confidence that seemed to like ooze out of every pore. That's the coolest guy I've seen in years. So I'm going to talk to him. And obviously, like, unreal, if I'm being really honest, having still that fear now of new places and new people and thinking as a kind of security thing, a tactic, get in with this guy, you'll be protected or you can be all right. And so I sat down next to him. He saw my bag, had patches of Wu and Cypress Hill and everything. He was like, oh, no way, you like Wu-Tang? Yeah, he's like, oh, I thought you were just some loser. he's like, all right. Then we start talking about Menace Society. We start quoting those films, you know. And by lunchtime, we were in the canteen and we just started freestyling together. And just started.
8: By lunchtime?
7: Yeah. It was that quick.
8: It's fascinating to me that what you're describing, I think today we would call a bromance.
7: Oh, yeah. Yeah, big time. And we literally had agreed to make a rap group by the end of that day. I called my mom. I was like, I'm in a rap group. She's like, what? You just started college today? I was like, yeah, I met a guy and I'm in a rap group.
8: I mean, it sounds like the connection is kind of magnetic.
7: Yeah.
8: And it's interesting to me that you say that Billy said to you, ah, you're into these particular bands. You're into Wu-Tang, you're into Cypress Hill.
7: Yeah, and Rage Against the Machine as well.
8: Rage Against the Machine. You're into that kind of music. Ah, I just thought you were a loser. Because that's kind of funny, but also the flip side of that is what he's saying is, I thought you were a loser, but you're not a loser.
7: Yeah,
8: right?
7: Yeah.
8: Right? Was that important for you?
7: Yeah, it was huge. I couldn't remember anything in that class, and for the first, like, half of the day, I just couldn't get a cheesy smile off my face because someone actually liked me, and I felt now I'm protected. I'm in a safe space for the first time. Like, I didn't have to, like, constantly look over my shoulder. When you get jumped in the way that I did, you don't like people stepping too close to you. Certain energies freak you out and you become a little bit more recluse. And I knew that. So I knew that I had to fight to not be a recluse and go inside myself.
8: Yes.
7: So meeting someone like that allowed me to kind of, you know, paraglide off the back of him.
8: Wow. That's like remarkably honest of you. So yeah. I guess there's a strength in a character like Billy, and then you, would it be fair to say you were seeking some kind of approval?
7: Yeah, well, I was just so hurt, and I just felt like I just need time to make people like me again. I have it. I can make this work. And then so when I see a guy like that, and he likes rap as well, it's hard not to think, this is my chance, you know? And it's
8: yeah.
7: such a small thing, but I am thinking, like, if I work with this guy, we'll be magnetic together. This is my chance. People will start to like me.
8: I think absolutely everyone can relate to the idea of whoever you are kind of spotting what you think as a child are the cool kids and
7: yeah.
8: thinking, okay, I want to be one of the cool kids. I'm going to go there. I'm going to
7: yeah.
8: make them laugh. I'm going to be part of that. I guess what is different is most people don't, on the first day of college, end up forming a rap group, right?
7: Yeah.
8: So when you decide you're going to be in a hip-hop group together,
7: yeah.
8: are you going to be Gavin?
7: No. So we had many different names.
8: Not Gavin and Billy.
7: No. The Rejects, Looney Tunes, and then eventually it was Syllable and Brains. Billy was always trying to put Syllable and figure a way around with Silly and Bill. And everyone used to call me Brains.
8: You became Brains McLeod.
7: Yeah. And everyone, because I was producing the beats and I was doing everything, putting on the shows and stuff. So everyone knew me as Brains of the operation. So
8: right.
7: I just kind of stuck.
8: And Billy became Syllable.
7: Yeah. And so Syllable and Brains was perfect. From the moment we made that first demo, it was like, we have to do this. We have to become
13: huge rappers. For me, it was, again, that psychopathic drive of, this is the thing now that I will become. This will make me feel good about my life. This will make all the pain and the kind of weird moments and the night terrors that I'm having all the time, this will make all that go away if I can just become excellent at this, like highest level.
6: Like Bill and Ted or Beavis and Butthead, Syllable and Brains were a 90s duo with a mission. They had to achieve hip-hop greatness.
13: I would make sure we were getting better and better skill lyrically and production-wise, and he would make sure that our image was right.
8: So at that point, Bill was more into the being a star for the sake of being a star. Is that fair to say?
13: Yeah. He knew he was good-looking. Girls loved him.
8: And you were more into the craft.
13: Yeah, I just want to be incredible at
8: it. You want to be incredible. When do you go from recording a demo to thinking, we're going to put this out into the world, turn it into your career?
13: Well, I think it was when Eminem broke through. Oh, wow, we could have a huge career.
8: This is early 2000s.
13: Yeah, yeah. I think it was even like 99 or even maybe 98.
8: Right.
13: Where we had made a couple of demos. We knew they weren't great. We were doing them off laptop mics. And then with Eminem breaking, people were like, you guys actually sound like Eminem. Even though we probably didn't, but I think just the tone of the voice, we were rapping about funny things, we were always making fun of each other. So then we started to believe, if we could sound like him, then maybe we could be as big. So then we saw this advertisement online. And now online was very different to online now. It'd take ages for the page to load.
8: I can remember those days of dial-up.
13: Yeah. It'd take ages. And eventually, are you the next Eminem? Polydor were holding this massive open audition to find the next Eminem in Britain. So we just go, wow, we got to do this. Let's go down. And so we came down.
8: To London.
13: Took that bus journey, dreadful bus journey, 13 hours. We get there and there's just queues going round the block twice in Covent Garden. And we're just thinking, there's no way we're getting in. We've come all this way, we're not going to get in because it's going to open in an hour. There's thousands and thousands of people. So we kind of start walking towards the back and then Bill's like, nah, there's no way. And he's like, all right. So Bill goes over and tries to chat up girls to get in behind them. You know, savvy idea, but no one was having it. And something just clicked. And so I went to the guy and was like, I'll battle you for it. And the guy was like laughing. He could hear we were Scottish. He was like, go back to Glasgow. You know, pretty verbose words that he was using. And he was just making fun of us already. And then so I just started battling him. I can't even say some of the stuff I might have said, but it was pretty gross. And within seconds, you could see his face was like, oh my God. And people just started.

0: oh, it's like, if this doesn't happen, we're done. We'd also told everyone, like, we're going to go down. We'd bragged about, we're going to go down and get
1: you
0: that.
1: have to make it work.
0: Yeah.
1: So you get into the audition. Do you make it work?
0: No, we got laughed at. We'd got to that point, we were training every day with this battle rap game, so this was kind of easy for us. So when we got inside, we thought, oh, we'll walk this. We did look the part at that point. We looked all right, but more kind of camo, more underground styles.
1: Yeah.
0: Big jackets and stuff. But when we got in, as soon as we said where we were from, they started laughing and trying to hold their laugh in. One of them saying,
2: oh, you're Scottish. Is this a joke?
0: And as soon as it was saying stuff like that, I was like, oh no, oh no. Your heart starts to beat. Cue up the song, go when you're ready. The guy plays the song from the wrong point. For some reason, it started halfway through a beat and it was off. And we're like, whoa, whoa, whoa, whoa. So we got off to the worst start. They were like, what? You can't rap over your own beat. It's like, no, they started at the wrong point. You're just up against it at that point. You know, you're just disappearing. I was getting smaller and the room was getting tighter around me. And I had to do the first verse, and I was so nervous. You could hear it in the voice, croaking. And with rap, it can't be like that. It has to be strong. You have to do it from your chest and your shoulders. Everything has to be strong. And it wasn't. It was clearly Scottish as well. And I remember a couple of lines in, I saw the female A&R lifted up the board to her face like that, her clipboard, and I knew it was to hide laughing.
1: To just cover her face.
0: Yeah, and then the guy just didn't even have the decency to hide it. He was laughing, he just started bursting out laughing. And then the main guy, who is quite a big A&R in the music industry still, he was like, sorry, stop. And then the three of them just ripped into us.
1: What did they say?
0: Well, Bill was like, I didn't even get a chance to rap. And he was like, yeah, don't worry about it. We get it. Who put you up to this? Look, Scotland is, it's See You Jimmy Hats, it's Men in Skirts, it's Mel Gibson, Groundskeeper Willie. They are not cool. You will never, ever make it in this business. Scottish rap will never be cool, ever. And to hear those words, to hear him say, you will never, ever make it. Never, ever make it. That reverberated around my head for weeks. I can't even remember getting home. I didn't remember the 13 hours on the bus journey home. I was in another world. I was just panicked. You know when you're like so stressed out that you almost pass out? I was there. I got off the bus. I didn't even say bye to Bill. I felt like I was just floating away.

0: It's one thing to have an audition where someone says, this isn't what we're looking for. It's entirely another thing to have an audition where someone laughs at your makeup, like what is part of you, what is the fabric of you as an individual.
1: And that's what you get in the music business. People will always say, like, you have to go through that getting crushed constantly. You get crushed every day if you're trying to make it, which is fine, because normally the crushing is your song's not good enough, this isn't good enough, you don't have the right look, all things you can change. But when it is something you cannot change, or you don't think you can change, or you shouldn't change, it's your identity. For us, it was like, this is devastating.
0: I guess you got options. You can give up. You don't want to do that. You can think, okay, we're gonna look at the local scene. We're gonna continue building a reputation around here in Scotland. You can change tack. There's a few options. What did you decide to do?
1: It's like, I'm broke. I've got nothing. The way you think as a young person who sees the winning line over there, but you're on treadmill going the other way. You can't get closer. And I was also so stressed out at that time. I was getting prescribed antidepressants, sleeping pills, because I wasn't sleeping because I was having so many night terrors.
0: So what did you do?
1: So I went home, took a bunch of pills, and came up with this beat. And I was watching a lot of Beetlejuice, Jim Carrey characters.
0: Mm, the Mask, all that kind of thing.
1: Yeah. And I was seeing things like that. And then on TV, with the sound off, because I'm working on a beat, I see

0: the film The Secret of My Success, which mm-hmm. is an 80s film, and I remembered it. And it's where Michael J. Fox's character goes for a job interview, and then when he's there, he just goes into an office and he answers one of the phones.
1: This is Carlton Whitfield. Carlton Whitfield? Well, I didn't hire any Carlton Whitfield. There's something going on around here.
0: And he thinks, I'll just pretend I'm this guy. And then he cons his way up through the company and he gets to a high, high position. And I just took the headphones off. I was really high at that point because I'd taken too many pills. I decided in that moment that Brains was going to be this crazy character, this American. What if I did that?
2: You thought you're going to play a role?
0: Brains is going to be Beetlejuice.
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4: Ooh, somebody stop me!
0: You know, the confident Howard Lipkiss, mm-hmm. I think his name is, the confident version of Jim Carrey in The Mask. Like, I'm going to do that. And I'm going to do exactly what Michael J. Fox's character in this film does.
2: Create a persona.
0: So the next day I went to Brian's, our best friend's, house party. And I didn't say anything. I walked in and I was all kitted in commercial rap gear, like headband, basketball top, and I turned up just looking very different. Everyone else is wearing like camo stuff, underground stuff. I turned up beaming, you know, like, what a what, they're on West Side Signs. And I was like, who the hell is, what's going on with Gav, you know?
2: What is going on with Gav? We're back after the news when his life as a fake American hip-hop artist really takes off.
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0: In part two of Outlook, we're rejoining Gavin Bain, who along with his mate Billy dreamed of conquering the hip-hop scene, but it wasn't happening. So Gavin and Billy became what it seemed the industry wanted, jacked up, hyperactive West Coast rappers.
1: We were playing the track over and over. Bill was like, oh my God, it's so much better. And it just sounded more real. It sounded legit.
0: Join us after the news.
2: BBC News with Govinda Gill. The US military says none of its ships have been struck by Iranian missiles, contradicting claims in the Iranian media. Tehran said it had forced a warship to turn back as it tried to navigate the Strait of Hormuz, hours after President Trump said the US would try to free merchant ships stranded by Iran's blockade of the waterway. The UAE says Dubai Airport's passenger traffic plunged by two-thirds in March, following the breakout of the Iran war. European leaders gathered in Armenia have stressed the need for a coordinated approach to security in response to global turmoil and strained relations with Washington. The Commission President, Ursula von der Leyen, said Europe would step up its military capabilities by speeding up production. The Dutch operator of a cruise ship embroiled in a suspected deadly Hunter virus outbreak is seeking permission to evacuate two sick passengers. The vessel is currently off the coast of Cape Verde. 5 days before Moscow hosts its Victory Day parade in Red Square, a Ukrainian drone has hit a building in the Russian capital. Two more were shot down on the approach to the city. Austria has expelled three Russian diplomats, accusing them of spying. It said they had used an antenna forest installed on the roofs of diplomatic buildings to gather information. Nigeria's political landscape has been jolted by an opposition realignment after two prominent figures, Peter Obi and Rabiu Musa Kwankwaso, announced their defection to a new political platform ahead of next year's presidential election. The family behind Samsung have completed their payment of South Korea's largest ever inheritance tax bill following the death of the tech giant's chairman in 2020. Lee Kun-hee's $24 billion fortune racked up an $8 billion bill. BBC News.
0: Welcome back to Outlook. I'm Mubeen Azhar. We're rejoining Gavin Bain, who along with his mate Billy dreamed of conquering the hip-hop scene as part of the duo Syllable and Brains. But there was a problem. They happened to be Scottish, and a Scottish accent just wasn't what the industry was looking for at the time. In fact, record execs laughed them out of auditions. So Gavin made a decision. Inspired by the Fake It Till You Make It film, The Secret of My Success, he pretended to be a larger-than-life American West Coast rapper. What better place to try out your new all-American hip-hop record than your best mate Brian's house party? It was hip-hop cosplay, the headband, baggy pants, and the persona to match.
3: I went over to the DJ and I said, throw this on, and he played it. And everyone just started reacting to it. It was called Accent Prone. 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
4: 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Instead.
3: But now my voice is quite Americanized anyways. When I rap, it's kind of not that bad. Back then, it would have been like, it's Brains, the space cadet. It would have been like heavy, like Dundonian. Yeah.
0: So when you made this decision, you're going to create a persona, Jim Carrey in the mask meets Beetlejuice, American hip hop, the clothes, all of that stuff. Did Billy buy into that?
3: No. So I went to the party, played the tune. Someone said, is that Eminem's new track? And for me, that was like, oh, it's worked. And then went back into the kitchen a little bit later. And I said, that's me. We were playing the track over and over. Bill was just like, oh my God, it's so much better. And it just sounded more real. It sounded legit. It sounded like it could have come from America.
0: It's so interesting that you say it sounds legit and real, because it's the opposite of that, isn't it? It's not real and it's not legit.
3: I know.
0: Did you then think, okay, I'm going to start pushing this out into the world?
3: No. So I told Bill the plan, and Brian was there and Oscar was there. We go back down. We go for a week.
0: Back to London.
3: We break our way in. Rah, rah. And we just perform as these crazy American dudes. We will make our way. We'll make it happen. And then we'll get signed, obviously. And then we'll go on a TV show. We'll go on Jonathan Ross and we'll just come out and we'll say, hey, we're Scottish and you shouldn't judge. We'll state our claim.
0: So you'd got the whole plan.
3: And as soon as I finished that rant of saying, this is what we'll do, everyone just bursts out laughing in the kitchen. Bill's like, you are crazy. What is wrong with you? Stop the drugs. And everyone was like, Gav, come on, man. And Oscar was like, Gav, I think you should do it, but I'm not going to be involved with it.
0: I'm not going to be part of that lie. So was that the end of the idea?
3: Nah. For a while, actually, I wouldn't speak to them because they wouldn't do it. I had to plan to record 5 tracks myself and go down. And then Brian, he died. He was play fighting after a party and the dude fell on his neck and broke his voice box and he died. And so it was at Brian's funeral that Bill and I, we pinned these rhymes up on the tree under where he died. And we were trying to hold in our tears and stuff. But our song had got played on the radio. And it was this crazy moment where Bell and I are in the car and all of a sudden, boom.

0: The song with the American accent.
1: Yeah, and I'm getting texts everywhere. I managed to get Bill to record a verse. The most I would do, because he was interested to see how his voice would sound.
0: As an American?
1: Yeah.
0: Recorded the verse. What radio station played it?
1: BBC One Extra. It was a competition. And yeah, we entered it into that.
0: That's a big deal. National station.
1: Yeah. It was a shock when it got played. And no one contacted us going, oh, you're doing well in a competition. Nothing like that. It was just bang. It won a week's play. Joe Wiley played it. It was on national radio for a week. Bride died before he got the chance to say, I put it up. And he wanted to surprise us. And it was his brother at the funeral who'd said, Brian did that.
0: That's amazing.
1: And he said, never, ever quit. The two of you just don't ever give up.
0: So how did you take Bill with you?
1: As soon as we were at the tree and we were struggling not to cry and we'd found out that Brian had uploaded that, Bill just turned and said, let's go. Let's do it.
0: And you knew what he meant?
1: Yeah. We'd had an email a couple of days later from an A&R from Sony saying, can you be in London? Can we meet?
0: Is that because they'd heard the One Extra tune?
1: They heard it on the radio. So for me, it was like, oh my God, this is working. You know, it's like, this is it.
0: I understand. You know, it's almost like Pavlov's dogs or something, in the sense that if you're seeing a reward for telling a lie, I can understand the attraction of just going with that. But at this point, are you actually thinking, if we get into those rooms, we are going to actually pretend to be American? Because there's so many questions that come from that. You can pretend to be American, but then what if someone asks you, where did you grow up? Who did you go to school with?
1: We never thought about any of that. We didn't think of anything. You would have thought we would have had a plan, but we decided just get the accents down, get the performance down, and people would just be too amazed by the performance. We were doing stage shows at that point that were kind of crazy. And the last thing anyone wanted to say after a gig was, where are you guys from? I asked normal uniform questions.
0: So we will be wild and wacky, and that will go through any of the mundane questions. Like, so where did you
1: and
0: grow up?
1: Never give a straight answer anyway. Always divert, always make a funny comment, make people laugh. It's like what stand-up comedians do with each other. They play games. When you ask a question, you have to ask another question, but it has to be a funny joke.
0: It's a very clear plan. You do this on the phone and people are entertaining you, at least. They're not hanging up the phone. Did you start making it into meetings? Tell me about those meetings.
1: Well, when we first went down, to become the characters was another little step that we had to get over, because the voice in my head was still now this weird amalgamated Scottish accent, and then I had this fake voice I was playing. So I knew I had to get it closer to being the actual voice. So I would do everything in the accent. So Bill would try to as well. As in, if we were making love to our girlfriends, the voices we would speak would be the accent. We are 100% in.
0: It's like you're kind of ending a part of you.
1: Yeah.
0: Like the real you is being put to bed.
1: Yeah. And so we blagged onto a music industry showcase at Madame Jojo's in Soho.
0: Mm-hmm.
1: And that night was sick. And just get all of the Scott out of you and just get into the zone. Because as soon as you leave this door and you walk in Madame Jojo's, you have to be American. This is it. And the stage performance that you do tonight, you do not end that. You stay in those characters. And that was brutal. So when we walked across, we kicked the door in. Now we are brutal. No regard for anyone. Walked in and everyone we looked at, you're all useless. We are the greats.
0: So you are now kind of fully formed
1: characters. But completely lying to ourselves. False confidence, but false confidence till it gets ingrained. False confidence can't work for you until you go and then knock out of the park. And the stage show that we did, knocked it out of the park. Beforehand, we'd always finish a bottle of Jack Daniels with each other, down it, slap each other in the face. We had our goodie bag of props and stuff that we'd have, fake blood capsules. Bill had a fake head in the hoodie. So we'd do this crazy thing. You're running around with knives. At one point, I'd saw his head off and lift his head up to the crowd.
0: It's pretty theatrical.
1: Throw the head out with little maggots in it and blood going everywhere. We'd do the thing where we'd stop halfway and we'd start battle rapping the audience. We'd start ripping into the audience. So when we came off that show, Chris Rock from Island Records comes up and he's just like, what the hell? Where have you guys gone? Like, where are you from? And straight away, that where are you from? All right, this is the moment.
0: What was your answer to that question?
1: We where both from? Said at the exact same time, two different places. I said Hemet, he said Huntington. He's like, Hemet. so I got it wrong again.
0: But both American.
1: Yeah. Then I was like, sorry. I'm from Hemet and met him in Huntington and we started from there. And he just was like, cool. Here's my card. It was like getting that Willy Wonka ticket. You know, it just shined up at us, you know, the embossed font. And it's like, oh my God, this is the golden ticket. We're in our record company. We ran out exhilarated. Now we're happy to be in the characters because this character has worked.
0: The following week, did it work?
1: I'm playing the character, but I'm still doing the whole upper and downer to control my mind state.
0: You're medicating.
1: Yeah, I'm still medicating. And I'd be able to get the shakes away if I took one or two pills here and there. I would be able to go from like that to calm still, mm-hmm. you know. But then we go in, we tell Chris Rock, we're in his office, his beautiful office, record plaques everywhere. And we're given this crazy story and we've rehearsed the story now and it's beautiful. You know, grew up in Hemet, which is a hotbed of sex and violence at night, but it's a cookie cutter place during the day. Went to San Diego on the Warped Tour, started battle rapping there, met M and them, started to learn the real craft from M himself. We became like that.
0: This is the story we're telling. From Eminem, you actually spun that as part of your story.
1: This is the story we're telling. You know, like actually D12 was D14.
0: Are you serious? You said that you were members of D12.
1: We spun such a brilliant story. Chris was almost crying because he's just like, this is marketable as hell. This is so marketable. And there's the flip from us being laughed out of Polydor. And then he's, all right, come with me, let's go. And he picks us up and I'm thinking, where are we going? And he walks us through into this big beige lounge. Beige everywhere. It's like some big vanilla monster had vomited beige over everything. Then he calls everyone out. He's like, guys, these are the guys I was telling everyone about. He gets the whole A&R department around us. And he's like, who's heard of Syllable and Brains? No one's
0: heard of
1: you guys. Not a single person. And I'm thinking, ah, we're done. That's it. We're dead. And he's looking around so disappointed. And then he goes, I told you all to go and listen to their song that's on radio. You're not doing your job. And he's like, look, do what you did the other night. I'm thinking, what does he mean? He's like, do it to them.
0: He's saying perform.
1: But he's saying rip them, like battle them.
0: And did you do it?
1: It's just, this is now sink or swim. Again, this has to work. So we just start going around the room. Look at this guy with the strange facial features. Who are you? Crazy Jesus? And start going through the room and then hopping from person to person. But one of us cuts the other one off and gives you a few seconds to look at someone else you're going to target. And before long, we started to say more out there things. And people just started to burst into laughter. The whole time, Chris is just wetting himself laughing. He's like, oh my God.
0: Did it work?
1: It did.
0: I mean, really what I'm asking is, yeah, in that moment it can work because people are laughing. Did it get you to where you wanted to be? Did you get management? Did you get a record deal?
1: Everything happened from that moment. It was like biting off the grenade and just tossing it because people were running out and calling people. That's what A&Rs do, is they let everyone know, like, we're after this group now. And, oh, have you heard Syllable and Brains? They were just in here and they ripped our whole entire A&R division. Straight off the back of that, he was like, we want to sign you, but you need management. Oh, go and see this guy. Go and see Jonathan. And it was Jonathan Shallett. We went outside. We were screaming around the corner, jumping around, like cuddling each other, just like crying. And then, all right, let's call Jonathan Shallett. And now we had no money left. So we didn't even know how we were going to get home that day. We were going to have to walk all the way home because my sister was living in Ilford at the time.
0: So way out East London.
1: Yeah.
0: You got to walk for a couple of hours at least.
1: It was a case of, we have to get a manager, one, to get that record deal. That's not now the hardest thing. We now must get paid. We need money. We can't stay here if we don't get money.
0: All of this stuff means the lie that you started off with is getting bigger and bigger and bigger. More and more people are being convinced by your lie. Did you convince the manager that you were American?
1: 100%. Literally from the moment we walked in, we burst through the door like a broken Skittle machine. You know, we just scattered out, like colours flying everywhere. Just like, what up? You know, West Side? You know, what's going on? Like some Cali boys, you know? Loudmouth, Cali, skateboarding, punk rock, rap gangsters. Everyone's just like, whoa, what the hell is this? the first dude he saw is a guy called JD Springbet. He was just like, I heard what happened at Ireland. We were playing him tunes. He was diving with us. He was like loving it. And then Jonathan Shallot comes in. And Shallot's not really impressed. He's older, refined. He's prim, you know. Mm-hmm. And he sits down next to us. And all I can think in my head is, we need money. We need money. We need money. One of the things he asks is, what do you need? And I was like, well, this kind of talent doesn't come cheap. And he was thinking, he's like, whoa, we've gotten money already? Okay, how much do you need? And then I wrote down a piece of paper. And I crumbled the paper up and slid it across. I folded it like five times.
0: What was on the paper?
1: £70,000. And then he opened it and I was like, we don't get out of bed for anything less than 70 grand. Bill spat, he was drinking water at the time, he spat out. Bill had no idea. Bill thought I was going to save 20 quid to get home tonight.
0: Kevin, you haven't even got a record deal at this point. This manager could say to you, okay, thanks for your time, this meeting is over. How did he respond?
1: He didn't say anything. He walked out. When he went out, Bill was like, and he was like, what the hell's wrong with you? Like, what, you've blown it. What's wrong with you? And I was like, look, that is not a lot of money. That's 35k each. They can take that out of the advance. That's fine. And then JD came in and he was giving us that whole sad face. He was like, he said yes, you know. We just jumped around.
0: He said yes.
1: Yeah, he said yeah. Yeah, so he agreed to give us the advance.
0: Do you see, there's two things going on here. Because on one hand, you're telling a lie, and that brings with it the stress, yeah, the vulnerability, the consistent fear of getting caught out. At the same time, you are so cocky. Yeah. You're walking to a meeting asking for 70 grand.
1: And it comes across like you're so confident, but really I'm so desperate. But also, I'm also so calm because this is a businessman. This is what he does. I know for a fact he will make that money back from us. It's not really our money. He's giving us a loan. We will have to give it back. So I'm not thinking like I'm stealing money from him. I'm thinking that it's money we need right now to set us up while he gets us a record deal.
0: I mean, that is one way to look at it. Another way is I'm just lying here. I'm completely lying.
1: But in character, though, I'd stopped those thoughts in my head that I was lying. By that point, we were completely convinced none of this is a lie because we are this talented. We are this good. We sound this good. We're such good entertainers. We are what we are.
0: You've become these characters.
1: We've become it, yeah.
0: You get the £70,000.
1: We were going up to the bank machine every day, every hour, from our place we were staying at my sister's, walking to the bank machine and back, walking to the bank machine and back, just stressing out, like, they're not going to do it. Something's going to happen. Someone's going to have said something. And then one day, the first kind of installments of the money is in both of our accounts. And we just screamed in joy. People are waiting behind us and we're standing there on each other's shoulders crying because we're now professional rappers. We're paid to do this now. So it was a huge moment. It felt so good, but it felt so sad as well. There's this weird thing of like, we've given up so much for this already. And that was nowhere near what we were going to give up.
2: Maintaining a con this huge is a full-time job. You can't just switch off from a lie this big. I'm Mubeen Azar, and you've been listening to Outlook. We're back tomorrow with part two of Gavin's story when the cracks really start to show. Till then, from me and the Outlook team, take care.
3: BBC World Service, and now Witness History with me, Colm Flynn, where I'm taking you back to 1994 and to Algeria during its civil war, when two nuns were murdered.
4: We heard gunshots. People were shouting, run, run. They shot two foreigners. Then they shouted, Lourdes, Lourdes, Lourdes,
5: Lourdes.
4: They shot Katie and Esther.
3: In the early 1990s, Algeria was torn apart by a brutal civil conflict. After the government and military cancelled national elections that an Islamist party was poised to win, armed groups took up weapons against the state, reported here in an episode of BBC Assignment in 1991.
6: Martyrs Square, Algiers city centre. Algeria's fledgling democracy crushed between a repressive state machine and Islamic extremists.
3: And what followed was a decade of violence. Islamist militants targeted politicians, journalists, well-known figures, and foreigners, accusing them of supporting the government. All foreigners were urged to leave the country, and many did. But Sister Lourdes Migueles was part of a group of Catholic nuns who decided to stay.
4: I am Spanish and I am an Augustinian sister. I have been here in Algeria for 53 years.
3: Lourdes arrived decades earlier, sent there by her religious order.
4: At first it was hard because I understood absolutely nothing. I didn't understand Arabic, I didn't understand French, I didn't know Algeria at all. But little by little, I discovered what a vast country Algeria is, and I loved it.
3: Lourdes trained as a nurse and worked in a hospital in the capital, Algiers.
4: When I began nursing, I was the only foreigner in the entire paramedical school. And that allowed me to really immerse myself in the culture and in the Algerian way of life. That's where you discover all the difficulties, but also all the beautiful things. I never had problems in the hospitals. Quite the opposite. I was always very appreciated.
6: Fundamentalists had swept the board in last year's local elections, and they were outraged that the government had now rigged the ballot to cheat them out of victory in the upcoming national elections.
3: By the early 1990s, Algeria was changing rapidly. After decades of single-party rule, the country had opened to multi-party elections. The Islamist party was the Islamic Salvation Front. They had won a landslide in the first round of parliamentary elections in December of 1991 and were widely expected to secure an outright majority in the second round. And that's when the army stepped in, cancelled the vote and banned the party.
6: Campaigning in the Arab world's first free multi-party elections ended here in tear gas and shooting.
3: Outraged, armed Islamist groups began attacking representatives of the state, intellectuals and public servants. And foreigners, too, were seen as symbols of outside influence and were warned they could be targeted as well.
4: People were telling all foreigners that they should leave the country, but we were so deeply rooted among the people that we didn't feel like foreigners. We were loved. We loved the people. We were part of the people.
3: Lourdes and the sisters thought they were safe because the work they were doing was non-political. They were simply serving in the hospitals and caring for those in need. Then in May of 1994, two priests were killed in the capital, Algiers.
4: That's when the embassies wanted us to leave the country, but we didn't want to. We said we will stay here with the Algerian people. They welcomed us when everything was going well. Now that they are suffering, we cannot abandon those we love.
3: Another one of the reasons Lourdes and the other sisters decided to stay was that many other priests and nuns had already left, and the church was struggling to cope with supporting the needs of the people.
4: And we wanted to stay with the church as well, because the church had been greatly diminished. We knew the risk. And we accepted the risk of death.
3: By 1994, the conflict had escalated. Killings were no longer limited to officials, and attacks on civilians, aid workers, and religious figures had become more frequent. And as I sit with Lourdes in the small chapel in their convent, she remembers that day, October the 23rd, 1994, when she and three other sisters were walking back from the hospital.
4: It was like today at 6 in the evening. We had worked all day at the hospital and it was World Mission Sunday. And when we arrived, we were laughing. But at the same time, we had been warned to be careful. And when we were about to leave, I said, all four of us are not going out together. We'll go out two by two. If they kill two, they won't kill all four. So the others went ahead, and the provincial superior and I went behind.
5: juste dans la porte de la communauté là où on allait célébrer l'Eucharistie.
4: And when we arrived at the community door where we were going to celebrate the Eucharist,
5: qu'on a entendu des coups de balles.
4: We heard gunshots.
5: Et tout d'un coup, les gens, ils nous ont dit partez, partez, partez.
4: People were shouting, run, run. They shot two foreigners.
5: Et à ce moment-là, ils nous ont appelé.
4: Then they shouted, Lourdes, Lourdes, Lourdes.
5: Lourdes, Lourdes. Ils ont tiré sur Cari et Esther.
4: They shot Katie and Esther.
3: The two sisters walking ahead of them, Caridad Alvarez and Esther Panigua, were shot and the gunmen fled. The news travelled back to their home country of Spain, reported on TVE, Spanish National Television.
7: Dos religiosas españolas murieron asesinadas el pasado domingo en Argelia a manos de terroristas islámicos.
5: Un petit peu, 100 mètres d'ici.
4: They were killed about 100 meters from here.
5: Quand on est arrivé après, on est,
4: and when we arrived afterwards, we went out again and they were still on the ground.
5: On n'a jamais su qui c'était.
4: But the people were gone. We never knew who did it.
5: On ne sait pas qui c'était d'entre.
3: After the killing, Sister Lourdes was ordered to return to Spain by her superior, a move she didn't want to make.
5: Alors ça, pour moi, ça a été...
4: I cried a great deal when I arrived in Spain, because I felt like I had betrayed something, that I had abandoned the country I loved and suffered for.
5: D'avoir abandonné les pays que j'aimais et que j'y souffrais.
3: Sister Lourdes left Algeria during the darkest years of the conflict, and when she returned years later, the worst of the violence had receded. The civil war that had defined the 1990s was finally coming to an end. Today she lives in Algiers, where she runs a small community. And sitting in the convent chapel where those two assassinated sisters, Caridad Alvarez and Esther Paniagua, were walking to on that fateful day, I asked Sister Lourdes Migueles what made her stay in Algeria when it was so dangerous and why she chose to come back.
5: Je veux retourner de construire quelque
4: chose. I wanted to return to build something beautiful. Where there had been death, life had to be given. That is why we're here now, for the children, for the after-school support, for helping women.
5: De construire quelque.
4: This is a place of welcome, a place to build something beautiful together.
5: Alors c'est pour ça que je vous souhaite à tout le monde.
4: And that is my wish for everyone.
5: Vraiment qu'on puisse vivre en paix.
4: That we may all live in peace.
3: Sister Lourdes Migueles was speaking to me, Colm Flynn, for Witness History.
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15: BBC World Service, it's midday GMT. This is Oliver Conway with the newsroom. The US denies that an American warship has been hit by missiles in the Strait of Hormuz, but Iran remains defiant.
16: Americans should by now have learned this lesson, that in dealing with the Iranian nation, they cannot use the language of threat and coercion.
15: It's unclear whether the US vessel was forced to turn back. Also today, leaders from Europe and Canada meet to talk about Iran and Ukraine.
17: We know nostalgia is not a strategy, but we don't think that we're destined to submit to a more transactional, insular, and brutal world. And gatherings such as these point to a better way forward.
15: A cruise operator is trying to evacuate sick passengers from a ship hit by a virus outbreak. And later.
18: Hello, Mum and Dad. Imagine being able to talk to you from Jersey City.
15: Voices from nearly 100 years ago. First, our top stories.
19: BBC News with Govinda Gill. The US military has said none of its ships have been struck by Iranian missiles, contradicting claims in the Iranian media. An Iranian official has subsequently told the Reuters news agency that Iran had fired a warning shot to prevent a US warship from entering the Strait of Hormuz. It's not yet known whether any US vessel has attempted a transit in the hours after President Trump said the US would try to free merchant ships stranded by the Iranian blockade. Bahram Abbasi is with BBC Persian and says there were differing accounts in Iranian media about the alleged incident.
20: The state TV saying that a U.S. warship had been turned away from the Strait of Hormuz, but was prevented from entering the Strait of Hormuz after warning shots were fired by Iranian forces. But Fars News Agency, that is affiliated to the Islamic Revolutionary Guard Corps, the IRGC, that has been running the war effort, is saying that a warship had entered the strait and two missiles had been fired at it after it ignored warnings, and the missiles had hit the warship and it was forced to turn back and leave the strait.
19: Pakistan's foreign ministry says the United States has released the crew of an Iranian container ship that was seized by US forces last month off the coast of Iran. Islamabad has played a key role in the negotiations. Caroline Davies reports from Pakistan.
21: It was just over 2 weeks ago that the US announced it had boarded and seized the MV Tuska, releasing footage of US servicemen rappelling onto the ship. Iran called it armed piracy and promised retaliation. It then seized two cargo ships. Pakistan's foreign ministry said that 22 crew members from Tuska were flown to Pakistan last night and will be handed over to the Iranian authorities today.
19: European leaders gathered in Armenia have stressed the need for a coordinated approach to security in response to global turmoil and strained relations with Washington. The EU Commission President Ursula von der Leyen said Europe should step up its military capabilities by speeding up production.
22: We have to step up our military capabilities to be able to defend and protect ourselves. There is a vast amount of money available for the investment. Now we really have to step up and speed up the production process for military capabilities.
19: 5 days before Moscow hosts its Victory Day parade in Red Square, a Ukrainian drone has hit a building in the Russian capital and two more were shot down on the approaches. Moscow's mayor said no one was hurt in the overnight attack. The parade is already being scaled back due to what the Kremlin describes as a terrorist threat. For the first time in nearly two decades, there'll be no heavy military hardware or mechanized columns. World news from the BBC. A senior Ukrainian official says there's been a huge increase in Russian drone attacks on port infrastructure. Deputy Prime Minister Oleksiy Kuleba said more than 800 were recorded between January and April, compared with just 75 in 2025. Despite this, the ports continue to operate and almost 30 million tons of cargo had been processed this year. The UAE says Dubai Airport's passenger traffic plunged by two-thirds in March following the breakout of the Iran war. Traveller numbers at Dubai International, normally the world's busiest, sank to 2.5 million. The airport was targeted several times as the oil-rich UAE bore the brunt of Iran's retaliation for US-Israeli strikes. The Dutch operator of a cruise ship embroiled in a suspected deadly hunter virus outbreak says it's seeking permission to evacuate two sick passengers from the vessel, which is currently off the coast of Cape Verde. With more details, here's Mimi Swaby.
23: Negotiations are ongoing with local authorities following what Oceanwide Expeditions has described as a serious medical situation. Three passengers of the MV Hondius, which was crossing the Atlantic from Argentina to Cape Verde, have died after a serious respiratory illness broke out on board. Another is in intensive care in South Africa. The World Health Organization has reported one confirmed and five suspected cases on board of hantavirus. It stressed that the risk to the wider public remained low and urged people not to panic.
19: The family behind the South Korean corporate giant Samsung have completed payment of the country's largest ever inheritance tax bill following the death of the company chairman in 2020. Lee Kun-hee's $24 billion fortune had racked up an $8 billion bill, with South Korea's inheritance tax among the world's highest. BBC News.
15: Thank you. You're listening to the newsroom from the BBC World Service with Oliver Conway. Is the stalemate between Iran and the US about to turn into a hot war once again? The American military said yesterday it would deploy guided missile destroyers, more than 100 aircraft and 15,000 service personnel to support Operation Freedom, President Trump's new initiative to, quote, guide ships safely through the Strait of Hormuz. Iran responded by issuing threats to attack any US warships in the waterway. Then, a couple of hours ago, Iranian media claimed an American frigate had been hit by missiles at the southern entrance to the strait and then turned back. About an hour later, US Central Command said no US Navy ships had been struck. The Iranian Foreign Ministry spokesman, Ismail Baghaei, earlier made this defiant statement about the standoff.
16: What is clear is that the world neither accepts America's humanitarian claims nor believes that the United States can emerge from this self-created quagmire. Americans should by now have learned this lesson, that in dealing with the Iranian nation, they cannot use the language of threat and coercion.
15: In a separate development, the United Arab Emirates said Iran had fired two drones at a tanker affiliated with its state oil company in the strait. Let's talk to Baron Abbasi of the BBC Persian service. What happened exactly with this US warship near the port of Jask?
0: We have different accounts from Iranian media. The state TV says that a warship was trying to enter the Strait of Hormuz. Some warning shots were fired and it had to turn back. But the Fars News Agency affiliated to the Islamic Revolutionary Guard Corps has a different account. It says that the warship had entered the Strait of Hormuz. Two missiles were fired at it after it ignored warnings from the Iranian Navy. The missiles hit the warship and it had to turn back. So we have different accounts, but the U.S. Central Command has denied this report, saying that its warship had not been struck. But what we can say is that the reports of this confrontation comes after Iran's explicit warnings that if the U.S. forces enter the Strait of Hormuz, they will be struck, and also if commercial ships want to have a safe passage through the Strait of Hormuz, they have to ask permission from the Islamic Revolutionary Guard Corps and have to go through a designated route that the Iranian forces have announced just today. They have changed the route that tankers and commercial ships are allowed to go through. So they are maintaining that they have full control of the Strait of Hormuz and they will not allow any ships to pass through without their permission.
15: Yeah, the US military didn't deny the claims that the warship had been forced to turn back. But it comes against the backdrop of Operation Freedom, President Trump's effort to try to unblock the Strait of Hormuz, possibly by sending extra ships into the area. How perilous a moment is this?
0: It's potentially one of the most dangerous moments between the two countries since the ceasefire on the 8th of April. Both sides are adamant that they have control of the Strait of Hormuz. The U.S. has blockaded Iran's ports, that is putting a lot of pressure on Iran economically. And Iran is choking off the oil and gas flow through the strait. And Iran has, adopted a harsh rhetoric over the past few days, saying that the United States has to accept a bad deal or an impossible war. It certainly believes that it is holding the cards by holding the world's economy hostage. And we are already seeing that projectiles have been fired at the UAE. And now with this new operation by the United States, there's a risk of miscalculation that any escort of tankers through the strait might be considered a hostile move by the Iranian Navy and we could see a further escalation and maybe a resumption of a full-scale war.
15: Yeah, where are we with those on-off negotiations? The latest we heard was that the US had sent a reply to the latest Iranian offer.
0: Yes, Iran's foreign ministry has confirmed that, saying that it's considering the U.S.'s response. Iran says that it wants the negotiations to be focused on the end of the war, a permanent end to the war on all fronts, including in Lebanon, and has proposed a 30-day period to end the war. It wants a body, an international body, to guarantee that the war will not be resumed, and also wants Israel to also commit that it will not attack Iran ever again. At the same time, it seems that Iran is sticking to its maximalist demands, including full control of the Strait of Hormuz even after the war. So it's unlikely that the US would accept that.
15: OK, Baron, thank you very much indeed. Baron Abbasi of the BBC Persian Service. Set up after the Russian invasion of Ukraine, the European political community is meeting in the former Soviet Republic of Armenia. More than 30 leaders are there, including President Volodymyr Zelensky of Ukraine and the first non-European to attend, Mark Carney, Prime Minister of Canada.
17: Now, we have to actively take on the world as it is, not as we wish it to be. We know nostalgia is not a strategy, but we don't think that we're destined to submit to a more transactional, insular, and brutal world. And gatherings such as these point to a better way forward.
15: Well, for his part, President Zelensky said Ukraine was ready to help bolster European defense resources, and Europe needed to be involved in any negotiations with Russia.
1: We need to focus on what we will do if Russia does not end this war. We need continued pressure, and we need peace. And of course, it's number one, we need to find a workable diplomatic format.
15: Well, Russian state TV warned Armenia against developing closer ties with the West, saying it would lose out economically if its relations with Russia were weakened. If politicians get ahead of economic realities, Ukraine shows how it can end, said the commentary on Rossiya 24. I got the latest from the summit from our South Caucasus correspondent, Rehan Dimitri, who is in Yerevan.
2: A short while ago, there was a kind of panel discussion with Emmanuel Macron and Keir Starmer and Italy's Prime Minister. Emmanuel Macron, who founded this format, the European Political Community format, in 2022, he delivered very direct assessment on where Europe stands, and he named the overdependence on America quite bluntly, calling it elephant in the room. But he also offered Europe a role as an honest broker on Iran. He said that Europe was not at war with Iran, and he said that Europe is trusted by both Washington and also respected by Tehran. We also heard a speech you just mentioned, Volodymyr Zelensky, and what I thought was quite interesting is that he said that their assessment is that this summer, Putin will decide whether to expand the war or move to diplomacy. And he said that Russia must be pushed to diplomacy. And quite interestingly, he mentioned the May 9 parade in Moscow, which is where Russia usually showcases all its military equipment. And it's been announced that this year there won't be a show of military equipment. And Zelensky's assessment was that it's because they don't have much to show, and there's this threat of drone attacks in Moscow. Also, earlier there were quite interesting remarks from Mark Carney. I quite like him describing Canada as the most European, non-European guest. And he framed Canada's presence around shared values. He talked about democracy, rule of law, and freedom, and pointed to the commitments that Canada has. He said it was one of the largest per capita contributors in Ukraine.
15: Sorry to interrupt, but just wanted to ask you about Armenia-Russia relations. Of course, where you are used to be a key part of the Soviet sphere of influence.
2: Absolutely. Armenia is still Russia's ally in the South Caucasus. It hosts a military base. And up until recently, it was a member of Russia's military alliance. That membership is currently frozen. Many reasons for that, but mainly because Russia's military alliance did not intervene when there were incursions by its neighbor, Azerbaijan.
15: Rehan Dimitri in the Armenian capital, Yerevan. You're listening to The Newsroom from the BBC World Service. Still to come, an inquiry into the Bondi Beach shootings in December holds its first public hearings in Australia.
6: He'll be happy that we're having an opportunity to have our voices heard, but at the same time, ensure that measures are taken to eradicate this hatred that, unfortunately, he grew up with, my parents grew up with.
15: The daughter of one of those killed tells the inquiry anti-Semitism has damaged her family's sense of safety. Three people have died on board a cruise ship that was crossing the Atlantic following an outbreak of a respiratory illness believed to be hantavirus. A fourth person has been airlifted to hospital for intensive care. The MV Hondius was travelling from Argentina and is now off the coast of Cape Verde in West Africa. The ship's Dutch operator says it is seeking permission to evacuate two sick passengers from the vessel. The World Health Organization says the risk posed by hantavirus to the wider public remains low. The newsroom's Richard Hamilton has the details.
3: According to the tracking website Marine Traffic, the cruise ship has not moved from Cape Verde for the last 24 hours. Its operator, Oceanwide Expeditions, said no authorization had been granted from the Cape Verdean authorities to allow people requiring medical care to disembark. The World Health Organization said at least one case of hantavirus had been confirmed by laboratory testing on a British national who'd been airlifted to hospital in Johannesburg. So what exactly is hantavirus? Susie Wiles is a microbiologist at the University of Auckland.
4: It's actually a group of related viruses that normally live in rodents, lots of different kind of rodents in different parts of the world. And they don't cause any disease in those rodents. They just make those rodents basically shed lots of virus for their entire lives. And that virus is found in their droppings, in their saliva, and in their urine. People get infected by either breathing in kind of dust and dander that's got that urine and the virus from those things in it, or from being bitten by a rodent, possibly even by eating food that's been peed on by an infected rodent. There's been some very rare cases of human-to-human transmission. So normally somebody would pick it up from the environment.
3: Other medical experts say that the Andes strain of hantavirus, the most common form in South America, where the cruise began, is not easily spread from person to person, but can be occasionally. Hantavirus is reported to be fatal in around 40% of cases. There are two illnesses, one that leads to a build-up of fluid in the lungs and another that affects the kidneys. In this case, the symptoms are more severe and include internal bleeding. The incubation period for the virus takes up to 8 weeks, so a passenger may have been unknowingly infected before the cruise began. There's no vaccine or specific treatment for hantavirus, and patients normally require specialist hospital equipment, such as ventilators, which are not available on board cruise ships.
15: Richard Hamilton. During the pandemic, shares in the video retail chain GameStop surged massively when an online campaign turned it into a meme stock. The firm is now worth nearly $12 billion, but recently it's had to close hundreds of stores across the US and Europe. So there's some surprise that it's now launched a $56 billion takeover bid for a much bigger firm, eBay. GameStop's chief executive, Ryan Cohen, told the Wall Street Journal he saw potential to make the online marketplace a much bigger rival to Amazon. eBay hasn't yet commented. Our business reporter, Nick Marsh, told me more about this unexpected offer.
5: GameStop is having to close its physical stores. Obviously, we know the way that shopping trends and commerce trends are going. If you're a video game store, you're not going to get anywhere as near as much custom as you might have done 10, 15, 20 years ago. In fact, GameStop was really struggling until that meme stock, you know, that surge on the internet happened during the pandemic. So the idea would be take over a really, you know, well-known e-commerce platform and move more smoothly into the digital space that way. Ryan Cohen, the chief executive, he's talked about using the stores that GameStop does have still for live streaming, live e-commerce, that sort of thing. And he's convinced that there are massive cuts to be made in eBay as well, you know, to make it more profitable. Apparently, it spends $1.2 billion on marketing, which, if that's true, is an absolutely huge amount. So he wants to slash the budget there. So he, in his head, it all adds up to a really, really good idea. You buy eBay, you make it into a massive $100 billion company, and you do something very, very good for GameStop's share price as well, which wouldn't hurt his pay packet, because that's the way his compensation is structured as well. That's what he is laying down in theory. Might be something different in practice.
15: Yeah, I mean, how can a $12 billion company do a $56 billion takeover.
5: Yeah, I mean, the numbers don't seem to quite add up. Ryan Cohen's talked about $20 billion in loans secured, $9 billion that GameStop has in cash assets, but that still leaves a pretty big gap. You need going to need to get some pretty big investment from elsewhere. Not just that, though. eBay hasn't commented, like you say. There's no indication at all that eBay's board is happy with this offer, so it's going to have to be a hostile takeover. Essentially, GameStop's going to have to say to eBay's shareholders, look, we're giving you a really good deal here. You know, we're going to give you 20% more than your shares are worth. We want you to essentially overpower, to outvote the board and create some kind of hostile takeover. So there are a few hurdles here financially, but also from a governance point of view. If it does happen, it would be a pretty curious and pretty remarkable takeover, but like I say, quite far away.
15: Business reporter Nick Marsh. Australia has begun public hearings into the gunning down of 15 people at a Jewish event on Bondi Beach in December. The inquiry chief said the sharp spike in anti-Semitic incidents in Australia seemed linked to events in the Middle East. Shayna Gutnick's father was one of those killed in the shooting. She spoke to reporters after giving testimony at the hearing.
6: On one hand, he'll be happy that we're having an opportunity to have our voices heard. His main goal would be to instill our Jewish community with pride for who we are and what we stand for.

0: autism. And there will be later public hearings on different issues, such as the circumstances around or the attack itself. But there were 12 witnesses. And the first, you know, we heard from Shayna Gutnick's father, Reuven Morrison, was one of the 15 people killed. He had, in fact, he was filmed hurling objects at one of the gunmen to try and stop them from carrying on the attack. And she talked about the fact that her father had come to Australia at the age of 14 from the Soviet Union. He had met her mother on Bondi Beach. She talked about those, you know, special childhood memories. It held a special place for her in many ways, but yet it was also a very heavy place for her family now. She talked about her fear as a Jewish mother, concern for her children, especially feeling, you know, particularly threatened as part of the Jewish community. You know, she talked about the increase in anti-Semitism, especially after the events of October 2023, and talked about as if it was almost anti-Semitism was okay and out in the open, and that was a huge dramatic change for her and scared the community. But several people, I think it was interesting, talked about this idea of a golden age for the community. There had been for many years this feeling that Australia was welcoming, it was a safe space. But again, many witnesses that I heard today talked about this era no longer being the case. And a couple of people who emigrated from different parts of the world, one from the UK, who said they thought Australia was better to bring up their children, but they no longer believed that to be the case. And perhaps Australia wasn't the place for their grandchildren and the future of their family.
1: Our correspondent in Sydney, Katie Watson. Voice notes and other records of us talking are now pretty common. But it seems people were doing the same thing nearly 100 years ago, recording what were known as speaking letters. One man is now preserving these insights into life in the 1930s and 40s in a digital archive, as Branka Lesser-Dessart reports.
2: Hello, Mum and Dad. Imagine being able to talk to you from Jersey City.
3: That's Evelyn in New Jersey, sending a message to her parents in Blackpool.
4: I expect to be going out to Sue Hackus's place. Remember the girl I told you about?
3: And that's Doug in New York, telling his sister Mona about his plans for the weekend.
4: We're going out canoeing, spend the day out on the beach.
3: Both Evelyn and Doug have passed away, but their voices, recorded close to a century ago, have been immortalised. They're part of a project by Thomas Levine, a professor at Princeton University who collects what are known as voice letters.
5: These are small records that people recorded starting in the 20s and 30s in small booths, at home, in studios.
3: Voice recording technology has been around since the mid-1800s, but it used to be rare and inaccessible. Gramophone discs helped to make the process more mainstream.
5: You would go in, put a quarter or some small amount of whatever currency into the machine, and then, astonishingly, with nobody else present, you would record and out would come a record.
3: Thomas first came across audio letters when he found one at a flea market in New Jersey. He became fascinated by how people interacted with what was then a novel technology. Some got nervous and didn't know what to say.
6: Oh, I'm a bit more transparent now. What can I say? How about 2 seconds?
3: Others marveled at the technology, putting on a bit of a show.
2: Hi, y'all. Wonderful day out here. Making records for the GIs.
3: And there was a lot of singing.
7: Oh, Father Time, should there be no doubt.
8: Once there was a little girl who lived down Drury Lane. Her master was so kind.
3: Professor Levine now has an archive of over 5,000 audio letters from all over the world. A lot of the recordings are from American soldiers during the Second World War, who were given access, free of charge, to recording booths across the US.
9: Oh, Mother, how are you? I'm just fine. The Army's treating me good, too. Food is swell, but they don't give me enough oranges.
5: Many of these letters are remarkable documents of, particularly during wartime, of an imagined peacetime quotidian life.
9: When I get home on my furlough, I want you to have lots of oranges there.
3: Thomas explains that for families whose sons or husbands were away for long periods, the opportunity to hear their voices would have been incredibly special.
5: These records, unlike the records that we buy in stores, are not multiples. They are unique. So that if you had a recording that you loved to hear of your son, particularly if the recording arrived at home, but your child did not, then these things could often be

0: played to the point of almost acoustic oblivion.
1: Nowadays, we're used to recording ourselves. At the click of a button, we can send voice notes to our loved ones. Thomas hopes his collection can remind us not to take that for granted, and to maintain our sense of wonder about the technology we have available.
0: An archive of past messages that had to travel sometimes arduously through a postal route and sometimes arrived, sometimes didn't, reminds us that what we take for granted today has a history that helps us understand just how magical some of the dimensions of our current technological convenient landscape have.
2: Thomas Levine ending that report by Brancat Lesser-Dessart. Quick update on our top story. U.S. Central Command says two U.S.-flagged merchant vessels have successfully transited through the Strait of Hormuz and are safely headed on their journey. It also denied Iranian claims that a U.S. warship had been struck in the area by Iranian missiles. That's it for now from the newsroom.
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0: You're listening to the BBC World Service. Coming up, Amsterdam becomes the first capital city to ban commercials for flights, petrol and diesel cars and meat from its billboards, bus and metro shelters. We ask whether stripping high-carbon adverts from public space can really change what we eat and how we travel. That's Business Daily with me, Anna Holligan, after the latest world news.
1: BBC News with Govinda Gill. The US military says American warships have passed through the Strait of Hormuz as part of an operation to restore freedom of navigation. It's denied Iranian claims that one was hit by missiles and forced to turn back. Local officials in Pakistan say the US has handed over 15 of the 22 members of the Iranian container ship that was seized by US forces last month off the coast of Iran. European leaders gathered in Armenia have stressed the need for a coordinated approach to security in response to global turmoil and strained relations with Washington. The Commission President, Ursula von der Leyen, said Europe should step up its military capabilities by speeding up production. The Dutch operator of a cruise ship embroiled in a suspected deadly hantavirus outbreak is seeking permission to evacuate two sick passengers. The vessel's currently off the coast of Cape Verde. 5 days before Moscow hosts its Victory Day parade in Red Square, a Ukrainian drone has hit a building in the Russian capital. A senior Ukrainian official says there's been a tenfold increase in Russian drone attacks on port infrastructure. Austria has expelled three Russian diplomats, accusing them of spying. It said they'd used an antenna forest installed on the roofs of diplomatic buildings to gather information. Nigeria says it's initiated plans for the voluntary repatriation of its citizens from South Africa following a wave of anti-immigration protests there. It said around 130 of its citizens had so far registered for a new government scheme. The family behind Samsung have completed their payment of South Korea's largest ever inheritance tax bill following the death of the tech giant's chairman in 2020. Lee Kun-hee's $24 billion fortune had racked up an $8 billion bill. BBC News.
0: You're listening to Business Daily on the BBC World Service. I'm Anna Holligan. Today, Amsterdam is the first capital in the world to ban commercials for flights, fossil fuel cars and meat products from billboards, bus stops and metro shelters.
2: What we see in our public space is what we find normal in our society, and I don't think it's normal to see murdered animals on billboards.
0: But the travel and meat industries argue it's a violation of their rights.
3: We are actually talking about the freedom of speech, and even though it's the freedom of speech of companies, it is still the freedom of speech.
0: Today, does ripping high-carbon adverts off the streets really change anything beyond the optics?
4: This is, for an epidemiologist like me, a fantastic natural experiment.
5: Later we will look back and say, well, what were we doing all this time? Why did it take so long?
0: That's all coming up in Business Daily from the BBC. Here, at one of the Dutch capital's busiest tram and metro stops, a grassy roundabout is bursting with bright yellow daffodils and blazing orange tulips. Until last week, the Perspex panels here pushed chicken nuggets and SUVs and cheap package holidays. Now, they're advertising the Rijksmuseum and a piano concert. For those responsible for the makeover, this is more than a cosmetic cleanup.
6: Hello, yes. Hi.
7: Anke.
6: So nice to meet you.
0: Anke Bakker from the Party for the Animals instigated the new bylaw. I meet her and Annika Veenhoff from the Green Left Party that supported the legislation outside Amsterdam South train station, right in the heart of the business district.
8: The climate crisis is very urgent.
5: I mean, if you want to be leading in climate policies and you rent out your walls to exactly the opposite, then what are you doing?
0: They say it's about bringing the city's streetscape into line with its climate targets, which include becoming climate neutral by 2050 and halving meat consumption over the same period.
8: Most people don't understand why the municipality should make money out of renting our public space with something that we are actively having policies against.
0: The Dutch meat industry body, the Centraal Organisation for the Vleessector, or COV, condemned the decision. They declined to be interviewed, but did share a statement.
7: COV considers broad advertising bans to be an undesirable way to influence consumer behaviour. Meat is a nutritious food product. A nutritious product that delivers essential nutrients should remain visible and accessible to consumers. The Dutch meat sector provides meat products, but also produces a broad range of plant-based and hybrid products. Freedom of choice is essential.
0: Meat may be a relatively small slice of Amsterdam's outdoor advertising market, but politically it sends a message. Grouping meat with flights, cruises and petrol cars reframes it from a purely private dietary choice to a climate issue that belongs in the same conversation as oil, gas and aviation. We reached out to the advertising industry, the world's biggest outdoor ad company, JC Deco, which runs many of Amsterdam's bus shelters. A spokesperson declined to comment, but behind the scenes we understand they'd been warning councillors of far-reaching financial and legal consequences if they backed the ban, saying it could undermine the ad revenue that helps fund public amenities. The Green Left and Animal Party also had to overcome opposition within the city council. Anka and Annika again.
8: Yeah, there was a right-wing party. They positioned themselves to make fun of the proposal and to show it's more populist to say it's also patronizing to say what people can and cannot eat anymore. Well, that's not the point of the proposal. Everybody can just make their own decisions. But actually, we are trying to get the big companies not to tell us all the time what we need to eat and buy.
5: In a way, we're giving people more freedom because they can make their own choice, right? Instead of, you know, putting it in their face.
0: This ban doesn't touch people's smartphones. And if we look around at the people who are walking into the station, most of them have got their heads down. They're not looking up at the billboards. They're looking down at their screens. Is there a way to tackle that too? Or is that simply out of reach? You're shaking your head.
8: I think this would be something for the European level. And it's really hard.
0: You know, we've got planes overhead. We're so close. We're like 10 minutes away from Schiphol Airport. There is a bit of hypocrisy there that fossil fuel ads are banned in a city which is so close to one of the major airport hubs in Europe, which is a huge carbon emission contributor.
5: Yes, absolutely. But the public space also sets a norm, right? So that's what we're doing. We can't control all the other stuff, but we have actually a say in our public space.
0: Is it even possible to work out whether taking nuggets and juicy burgers off the billboards will result in fewer people going into fast food restaurants and eating meat?
8: I think eventually it will add up. To denormalize using fossil fuels and consuming meat.
5: Like with the smoking, yeah. You know. Yeah. It communicates, oh, let's have a smoking party and oh, look how cool this is. Well, that's exactly what we're doing with the meat advertisement. Yeah. We're just telling people, oh, look, you know, you want to be with us, you want to belong with us, we want to fly for 19 euros to Berlin. I just saw that ad, by the way. Mm-hmm. So I was just cycling there and I thought, oh, yeah, it would be nice to travel. Oh, wait a minute. Oh, 19 euros. Oh.
0: Have you created the blueprint now then? Can cities anywhere in the world take all of that research that you've collated and all of the legal precedent that you've secured and say, well, look, here it is on paper. We want this too.
8: Yeah, we have this. It's almost copy-paste. But of course, in all the other parts of the world, I can imagine that the local laws are a bit different. We made it much more easier now for other cities all around the world to adopt this.
5: Well, if we are serious about climate change and our health and environment, then don't give your walls of the city that we all own to exactly the opposite. I mean, people can eat what they want, but don't manipulate people to do unhealthy things for themselves and the planet. Later we will look back and say, well, what were we doing all this time? Why did it take so long?
0: This is Business Daily from the BBC World Service. I'm Anna Holligan, and today we're in Amsterdam, exploring how and why it's just become the world's first capital city to ban meat and fossil fuel products from billboards and other public spaces.
9: Hi, nice to meet you. Anna, nice to meet you. It's also the sound of like the big city, right?
0: It's so pretty around here.
9: Yeah, it's beautiful, apart from those ads that are ruining our public spaces.
0: Anna Prince, and her group, Advocates for the Future, worked closely with campaigners at Reclame Fossil Fry to ensure the ban stood up to the legal challenges.
2: You see an ad and you buy stuff. So if you see ads for unhealthy food hundreds of times a day, then yeah, then I also want to eat ice cream. So I think part of it will actually really work. Part of it's more of like saying this is the norm. We do not find it normal that there are flights for 70 euros, that there are hamburger ads everywhere, that there are fossil fuel cars which are being advertised. I think it's partly symbolic, and I think that's totally fine. Like some things, it's good if it's symbolic, that we say, hey, we don't find it normal that we see these things in our public spaces, even if people still buy certain things, go on certain trips. So I think even if it's super symbolic, that's not an issue. I was at the court case in The Hague where this was being decided, that Fossiel Vrij started. And my organization, Advocates for the Future, we supported them together with the municipality in The Hague in court. And the room was full of people from the advertising business, because they were like, oh my God, in Dutch we say, we zien de bui al hangen, like we see the rain clouds coming in. I think they think, if we're not allowed to make advertisements anymore for diesel cars or for deep fried chicken, what will be next? Will the next thing be fast fashion?
10: And do you think it can achieve anything tangible in terms of changing people's behavior? Because comparisons have been made in the past with the battle against the tobacco industry. Do you think that's a fair comparison? And do you think it can actually change behavior?
2: Definitely. Because if I look now back at like old pictures, you have Johan Cruyff, right? The famous Dutch footballer. He would be in advertisements for tobacco. That used to be normal. He died of lung cancer. That you were allowed to smoke on the train, on restaurants. For me, that's like, whoa, why did people do that? You know, that feels so weird. So it really is like what we see in our public spaces, what we find normal in our society. And I don't think it's normal to see like murdered animals on billboards. So I think it's very good that that's going to change.
10: And when you say murdered animals, you're talking about burgers and nuggets.
2: Yeah. So you see that now in the Netherlands, we have 19 municipalities who have done this. You know, it started with one and now it's 19 because a judge said, this is totally okay. It's not against freedom of speech. You can just decide to say, no, we don't want some kinds of advertisements. So I think you really see that the ball is starting to roll. And once one has done it, why not everyone? I really think that in like 10, 15 years time, we're going to look back and we're going to think, whoa, did we ever have advertisements for flights for 15 euros? Insane. I think and I hope that big polluting companies will be extra scared and maybe we'll rethink the kind of products they are selling and also why they need advertisement. I think you can really see that change is possible.
11: Dear passengers, good afternoon and welcome on board of the city service, Point Terminal Station Nijmegen.
0: The Dutch capital isn't starting from scratch. A short train ride away, The Hague successfully defended a ban on fossil fuel ads last year. And in Haarlem, a ban on meat advertising came into force in 2024. It was the first in the world. Globally, cities from Stockholm to Sheffield are moving to curb fossil fuel ads, while France has already introduced a nationwide ban. Campaigners hope Amsterdam, because it's a capital and includes meat, could set the pace. But that's exactly what the industries affected are concerned about.
12: Are you literally standing outside, or is that a very fancy background?
0: Frank Radstacker is the CEO of ANVR, the association representing travel agencies and tour operators in the Netherlands. We're speaking remotely. He's on the other side of the Netherlands, and I've got my laptop propped up on my cargo bike.
10: Recording you from a lovely green spot outside. Welcome to The Hague.
0: He argues that blocking adverts for trips that include flights is a disproportionate curb on companies' commercial freedom.
3: We are actually talking about the freedom of speech, and even though it's a freedom of speech of companies, it is still a freedom of speech. And to ban that freedom of speech just with the possibility that a certain measure may lead to a certain goal, we think that is not the right way to go. So the reason why we are now starting a second lawsuit against the municipality of The Hague is because we want to be pretty sure and we want to have it very clear which types of advertisements are allowed and which aren't. So it's not allowed to advertise any type of travel that includes a flight, but is it allowed to advertise a destination that can only be reached by plane? If we can't advertise at all, that will definitely impact us a lot.
0: So what will you do with the cash that was being used for billboards? Will it get reinvested or redirected into places where more people's eyes are anyway? Different media, for example, on their smartphones, on social media platforms, instead of bus stops and tram shelters?
3: Well, absolutely. Travel companies have a certain budget for marketing and advertising. If it's not spent in the public sphere in The Hague or any other municipality, it will go to newspapers, TV, and certainly online. It's not something that shouldn't be normalized. It's an industry that had lots of positive impact, negative impact as well, and we have to work on the negative impact. That's the obligation we as travel industry have. And I'd rather work together with the municipality than being on the opposite side of a lawsuit, but they give me no choice. That's why the lawsuit we're now starting is of great importance, not just for travel companies in the Netherlands, but for travel companies all around the world. And in all honesty, not just for travel companies, but for other industries that might be next on the list as well.
0: Here at the tram stop in Amsterdam, you might no longer see a juicy burger or a 19 euro flight to Berlin on the shelter, but the same eye-catching offers can still pop up on your algorithm. If municipal bans leave digital platforms untouched, how much real-world impact can they actually have on our habits?
4: This is, for an epidemiologist like me, fantastic natural experiment to see what the effects are of such policies.
0: Jurentje Makenbach describes herself as a curious scientist.
4: My research focuses on how our living environments affect behaviors and health outcomes.
0: She's an associate professor at the Department of Epidemiology and Data Science at Amsterdam UMC.
4: If we see advertisements for fast food everywhere, it normalizes fast food consumption. So if we take away those types of cues in our public living environments, then that is also going to have an impact on those social norms.
0: Is there any evidence that taking nuggets and burgers off billboards will change our eating habits and create a more plant-based society?
4: I don't think there's any evidence at this moment, but there is plenty of evidence that marketing leads to increased consumption, but also changed social norms. And the other way around, taking away advertisements leads to lower consumption of the targeted products. So one such measure, such as an advertisement restriction, is really not the silver bullet, but it is a really important element that we should not forget in a broader policy package. The lawsuit in The Hague is a very important precedent. The court has ruled that public health and sustainability, planetary health, is at the municipal level more important than the commercial freedom of expression. And this court ruling can be used by other municipalities to implement their restrictions or bans. There are cities that do not allow any advertisements under the premise that it is just pollution of our living environment to have advertisements everywhere. In 20 years' time, I think and hope that we will look back at these types of policies the same as we look back now on policies around, for instance, tobacco. Back in the days, it was a very bold move to restrict tobacco advertisements. And now we think, why didn't we do this earlier? And in the future, this is very likely to contribute to changes in consumption behavior as well.
0: It's still easy to swing by a drive-thru, pick up a burger, or book a cheap flight from one of Europe's busiest airports. And many people will continue to do so. Industry groups, meanwhile, argue these choices reflect consumer demand and support jobs and economic activity, and warn against policies they see as overreach. But Amsterdam's streetscape has begun to shift, offering a visible sign of changing priorities. And Hannah Prince believes local businesses will gain as the big corporate billboards come down.
13: And maybe we'll rethink the kind of products they are selling and also why they need advertisements. Because like everything we love, festivals, nice cheese, flower shop around the corner, all the stuff that we love, we don't hear from through ads, usually through people that we know or we walk past the building. So I think local businesses will be able to thrive because of this. Because it's just wrong that these companies can decide what we see and can take up so much of our attention.
0: You've been listening to Business Daily, presented by me, Anna Holligan. 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

0: BBC World Service, and now Witness History with me, Colm Flynn, where I'm taking you back to 1994 and to Algeria during its civil war, when two nuns were murdered.
1: Qu'on a entendu des coups de balles.
2: We heard gunshots.
1: Et tout d'un coup, les gens, ils nous ont dit partez, partez, partez.
2: People were shouting, run, run. They shot two foreigners.
1: Et à ce moment-là, ils nous ont appelés de l'autre côté.
2: Then they shouted,
1: Lourdes, Lourdes,
2: Lourdes, Lourdes, Lourdes.
1: Ils ont tiré sur Cari et Esther.
2: They shot Katie and Esther.
0: In the early 1990s, Algeria was torn apart by a brutal civil conflict. After the government and military cancelled national elections that an Islamist party was poised to win, armed groups took up weapons against the state, reported here in an episode of BBC Assignment in 1991.
3: Martyrs Square, Algiers city centre. Algeria's fledgling democracy crushed between a repressive state machine and Islamic extremists.
0: And what followed was a decade of violence. Islamist militants targeted politicians, journalists, well-known figures, and foreigners, accusing them of supporting the government. All foreigners were urged to leave the country, and many did. But Sister Lourdes Migueles was part of a group of Catholic nuns who decided to stay.
1: Je suis espagnol.
2: I am Spanish and I am an Augustinian sister. I have been here in Algeria for 53 years.
1: 53 ans.
0: Lourdes arrived decades earlier, sent there by her religious order.
2: At first it was hard because I understood absolutely nothing. I didn't understand Arabic, I didn't understand French, I didn't know Algeria at all.
1: À l'école paramédicale Parné.
2: But little by little, I discovered what a vast country Algeria is, and I loved it.
1: Besoin d'apprendre l'arabe à cette époque-là.
0: Lourdes trained as a nurse and worked in a hospital in the capital, Algiers.
1: Écoutez, quand j'ai commencé à faire infirmière,
2: when I began nursing, I was the only foreigner in the entire paramedical school. And that allowed me to really immerse myself in the culture and in the Algerian way of life.
1: C'est là qu'on découvre toutes les difficultés, mais on découvre.
2: That's where you discover all the difficulties, but also all the beautiful things.
1: Jamais j'ai eu des problèmes dans les.
2: I never had problems in the hospitals. Quite the opposite. I was always very appreciated.
1: Très apprécié.
3: The fundamentalists had swept the board in last year's local elections, and they were outraged that the government had now rigged the ballot to cheat them out of victory in the upcoming national elections.
0: By the early 1990s, Algeria was changing rapidly. After decades of single-party rule, the country had opened to multi-party elections. The Islamist party was the Islamic Salvation Front. They had won a landslide in the first round of parliamentary elections in December of 1991 and were widely expected to secure an outright majority in the second round. And that's when the army stepped in, cancelled the vote and banned the party.
3: Campaigning in the Arab world's first free multi-party elections ended here in tear gas and shooting.
0: Outraged, armed Islamist groups began attacking representatives of the state, intellectuals and public servants. And foreigners too were seen as symbols of outside influence and were warned they could be targeted as well.
1: Ils ont donné des signes, les gens, de dire.
2: People were telling all foreigners that they should leave the country, but we were so deeply rooted among the people that we didn't feel like foreigners. We were loved, we loved the people, we were part of the people.
0: Lourdes and the sisters thought they were safe because the work they were doing was non-political. They were simply serving in the hospitals and caring for those in need. Then in May of 1994, two priests were killed in the capital, Algiers.
2: That's when the embassies wanted us to leave the country, but we didn't want to. We said we will stay here with the Algerian people. They welcomed us when everything was going well. Now that they are suffering, we cannot abandon those we love.
1: On peut pas abandonner quelqu'un qu'on aime.
0: Another one of the reasons Lourdes and the other sisters decided to stay was that many other priests and nuns had already left, and the church was struggling to cope with supporting the needs of the people.
1: Et on a voulu rester avec l'église aussi.
2: And we wanted to stay with the church as well, because the church had been greatly diminished.
1: On risquait ça, on assumait.
2: We knew the risk.
1: Qu'on risquait la mort.
2: And we accepted the risk of death.
0: By 1994, the conflict had escalated. Killings were no longer limited to officials, and attacks on civilians, aid workers, and religious figures had become more frequent. And as I sit with Lourdes in the small chapel in their convent, she remembers that day, October the 23rd, 1994, when she and three other sisters were walking back from the hospital.
1: C'est comme aujourd'hui, c'était juste aujourd'hui à 6 heures de l'après-midi aussi.
2: It was like today at 6 in the evening. We had worked all day at the hospital and it was World Mission Sunday. And when we arrived, we were laughing. But at the same time, we had been warned to be careful. And when we were about to leave, I said, all four of us are not going out together. We'll go out two by two.
1: Si on tue à deux, qu'on tue pas les quatre.
2: If they kill two, they won't kill all four.
1: Alors, elles sont parties devant.
2: So the others went ahead, and the provincial superior and I went behind.
1: Juste dans la porte de la communauté, là où on allait célébrer l'Eucharistie.
2: And when we arrived at the community door, where we were going to celebrate the Eucharist,
1: qu'on a entendu des coups de balles.
2: We heard gunshots.
1: Et tout d'un coup, les gens, ils nous ont dit, partez, partez, partez.
2: People were shouting, run, run. They shot two foreigners.
1: Et à ce moment-là, ils nous ont appelé.
2: Then they shouted, Lourdes, Lourdes, Lourdes.
1: Lourdes, Lourdes. Ils ont tiré sur Carrie et Esther.
2: They shot Katie and Esther.
0: The two sisters walking ahead of them, Caridad Alvarez and Esther Panigua, were shot and the gunmen fled. The news travelled back to their home country of Spain, reported on TVE, Spanish National Television.
4: Dos religiosas españolas murieron asesinadas el pasado domingo en Argelia a manos de terroristas islámicos.
1: Un petit peu, 100 mètres d'ici.
2: They were killed about 100 meters from here.
1: Quand on est arrivé après, on est,
2: and when we arrived afterwards, we went out again and they were still on the ground.
1: On a jamais su qui c'était.
2: But the people were gone. We never knew who did it.
1: On sait pas qui c'était dans tout.
0: After the killing, Sister Lourdes was ordered to return to Spain by her superior, a move she didn't want to make.
2: I cried a great deal when I arrived in Spain because I felt like I had betrayed something, that I had abandoned the country I loved and suffered for.
0: Sister Lourdes left Algeria during the darkest years of the conflict. And when she returned years later, the worst of the violence had receded. The civil war that had defined the 1990s was finally coming to an end. Today she lives in Algiers, where she runs a small community. And sitting in the convent chapel where those two assassinated sisters, Caridad Alvarez and Esther Paniagua, were walking to on that fateful day, I asked Sister Lourdes Migueles what made her stay in Algeria when it was so dangerous, and why she chose to come back.
2: I wanted to return to build something beautiful. Where there had been death, life had to be given. That is why we're here now, for the children, for the after-school support, for helping women. This is a place of welcome, a place to build something beautiful together. And that is my wish for everyone, that we may all live in peace.
0: Sister Lourdes Migueles was speaking to me, Colm Flynn, for Witness History.

0: Well, you know what they say. It's 5 o'clock somewhere, and right now, that somewhere is here. You're listening to KFSK Petersburg at 5 o'clock on a weekday morning, and we have National Public Radio's Morning Edition coming up next. We'll have a full hour of the program, and then starting the 6 o'clock hour, we'll add some local service with marine and local weather at 4 minutes past the hour of 6 and 7. Community calendar at 6 and 7:18, and local news, along with state news at 29 minutes past the hour. Thanks for joining me this morning.
1: Good morning. How are Democrats planning to respond to the Supreme Court's decision that eviscerated the Voting Rights Act? Former Attorney General Eric Holder joins us this hour of Morning Edition from NPR News. Rising prices for jet fuel helped push Spirit Airlines out of business. I'm Leila Faldin.
2: And I'm Michelle Martin. Other airlines copied parts of Spirit's ultra-budget model with basic economy. What happens to ticket prices now? Also, how the Forest Service prepared for this year's fire season and what Israel's destruction of their ancestral home means to one Lebanese family. It is Monday, May 4th. On this day in 1961, the first Freedom Riders left D.C. on buses headed to New Orleans. White and black activists traveled together, protesting segregation still in effect. News is next.
3: Live from NPR News in Washington, I'm Korva Coleman. The Defense Department says that U.S. Navy-guided missile destroyers have transited the Strait of Hormuz, and they're now operating in the Arabian Gulf. That's another name for the Persian Gulf. U.S. Central Command says because of this action, two U.S.-flagged merchant vessels have also successfully transited the Strait of Hormuz and are on their way. The Defense Department says this is part of Project Freedom. That's what President Trump called this effort yesterday in an online post. Iran has threatened to attack military ships operating in the strait. Earlier today, the U.S. military denied Iranian claims that it had hit a U.S. Navy ship. The Pentagon says it will withdraw 5,000 U.S. troops from Germany. NPR's Mara Liasson reports.
4: The pullback of 5,000 U.S. troops does not seem to be based on national security considerations. Instead, it's because President Trump is angry at German Chancellor Friedrich Merz for saying the U.S. has no real strategy for the war in Iran. Germany, unlike some other European countries, has supported the U.S. war, allowing the U.S. to use Germany's military bases. There are currently about 38,000 U.S. troops in Germany. Defense experts say the U.S. needs them there to run U.S. bases and stage operations in the Middle East. Mara Liasson, NPR News.
3: Two drug companies have asked the U.S. Supreme Court to block a lower court's decision that restricts access to a drug used for medical abortions. NPR's Rob Stein explains.
5: The drug companies Danco Laboratory and Gen BioPro asked the Supreme Court to immediately restore access to the drug mifepristone through the mail. The emergency request came after a federal appeals court on Friday blocked sending the drug through the mail after a telemedicine consultation with a doctor. The decision requires an in-person doctor visit to receive mifepristone, one of two drugs used in medical abortions. Most abortions are now done this way. In the request to reverse that decision, the drug companies say the appeals court decision had, quote, unleashed regulatory chaos, unquote. Rob Stein, NPR News.
3: Several states are moving to redraw their congressional districts after the U.S. Supreme Court opinion last week. It gutted the Voting Rights Act that was created to ensure that Jim Crow policies could not stop black and brown voters from casting ballots, mostly in the South. Lawmakers in Alabama are opening a special session today to consider redrawing a new congressional map. And Louisiana's Republican governor has suspended U.S. House races in an effort to redraw districts. That's even as Louisiana started early voting, and some people have already cast ballots. This is NPR. Former New York City Republican Mayor Rudy Giuliani is hospitalized in Florida. That's according to a spokesman. It's not clear how long he's been there. President Trump wrote online, Giuliani, his former personal lawyer, is in critical condition. The gaming retail company GameStop wants to buy online marketplace eBay. GameStop has offered to buy eBay for more than $55 billion in cash and stock. eBay says it will review the offer. There are questions. GameStop's own market value is a lot less than what it's offering to buy eBay. As the cost of going out is going up, fewer young people say that they are dating. NPR's Amy Held has more.
6: In the U.S., only around 1 in 3 young adults is dating these days. That's according to a survey by the Institute for Family Studies and Brigham Young University's Wheatley Institute. The reasons vary, including lack of confidence. But a big one cited is lack of money. More than half say they feel a financial barrier to going out. With inflation comes dateflation. The cost of one date averaging $190, that's up $20 from last year, according to a survey by BMO, a bank. It takes into account the cost of grooming and gas, but half of single respondents say going out just isn't worth it. This as more people are skipping marriage and having kids. The U.S. birth rate has dropped a quarter in the past 2 decades, reflecting a global trend of shrinking and aging populations. Amy Held, NPR News.
3: And I'm Corva Coleman, NPR News in Washington.
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0: This is Morning Edition from NPR News. I'm Michelle Martin.
1: And I'm Leila Fadel. Good morning. Republicans in several southern states are racing to pass new congressional maps in time for the midterms.
0: They are responding to a recent ruling by the Supreme Court that gutted the Voting Rights Act. In Louisiana, the governor suspended U.S. House races so the legislature can draw a new map. Early voting started there this past weekend. In a few minutes, we'll talk about all this with former Attorney General Eric Holder, who's now heading a redistricting task force for the Democrats. But we're going to begin with the latest details.
1: Aubrey Juhas of member station WWNO is following the situation in Louisiana, where the Supreme Court case originated, and joins us now. Good morning, Aubrey.
2: Good morning, Leila.
1: So where do things stand right now?
2: Yeah, the day after the Supreme Court threw out Louisiana's congressional map as an unconstitutional racial gerrymander, state officials suspended House races, arguing they had to do it in light of the ruling, though the court didn't tell them to do that. That map had been drawn under court order in 2024 to create a second majority black district out of six. Black residents make up about a third of the state's population. This comes amid an unprecedented redistricting race that President Donald Trump set off in an effort to help the GOP hold the House in the midterms. So when Louisiana's Governor Jeff Landry put the state's U.S. House races on hold, Trump thanked him for doing that. This week, lawmakers are expected to start working to pass a new map that could eliminate one or both of the state's majority black districts.
1: How are voters reacting?
2: Yeah, I was out in New Orleans on Saturday, the first day of early voting, to visit an early voting site. And there were people who honestly weren't sure what to do since the House races are still on the ballot. It was too late to take them off, and officials have said votes cast won't be counted. At the poll I went to, there wasn't any big signage explaining the change, just a sheet of all the races that were supposed to be happening that was up on the wall, and it had been updated in pen. Someone had written canceled next to the House races and crossed them out. So some voters said they cast votes anyway, just in case. I asked Saria Jackson if she felt it was reasonable for the state to suspend races at the last minute.
3: Nowhere near reasonable. They're literally trying to take power from the people.
2: I also spoke with Pete Creasy, and he used language I've been hearing from some older black people in Louisiana. They feel like we're in a new Jim Crow era.
4: Well, the thing is, it goes back to where it was in the 1960s. They're doing the same thing over and over.
2: Creasy said there needs to be another civil rights movement, and that's something several people told me.
1: Have there been any legal challenges to the suspension of these House races?
2: Yes. Voters, voting groups, and candidates have filed multiple lawsuits in state and federal courts. They say the governor doesn't have the right to put things on hold, that it should be up to the legislature. They also argue it was too late since absentee ballots were already sent out and in some cases returned, and that there are, you know, lots of other potential legal problems. Rick Hassan is an expert in election law at UCLA's law school. He's not involved in the cases.
5: The bottom line is this is one of the most complex, tangled web of issues.
1: Aubrey, any idea on how or when this may get untangled?
2: Yeah, some judges have already denied requests to force the House races to happen as scheduled with the old map, and they're expected to start weighing in on some of the larger legal questions as early as this week. Meanwhile, early voting will continue until Election Day on May 16th.
1: Aubrey Juhas is with member station WWNO in New Orleans. Aubrey, thank you for your reporting.
2: You're welcome.
0: Louisiana is just one front in a national fight over voting maps. The National Democratic Redistricting Committee, or NDRC, leads the Democratic Party strategy. Former Attorney General Eric Holder has been the group's chairman since it was launched soon after the 2016 election of Donald Trump, and he's on the line with us now. Good morning.
6: Good morning.
0: So as you just heard, lawmakers in Louisiana are redrawing lines for primary elections that are already underway. Do we know how this will affect how voters' ballots are counted? I mean, as Aubrey just told us, that absentee ballots have already been sent out, and so presumably people have already sent them back.
6: Yeah, I mean, they're in the process of trying to change the electoral system while voters are in the process of voting. The House, they're trying to stop the votes for people who were running for the House, while at the same time, there's a Senate race, there are other races for which their votes will still count. So it's confusion, and it's one of the reasons why we filed suit to say that you can't do that which the governor is trying to do by declaring a so-called emergency. That's inconsistent with what the Supreme Court does under a thing called the Purcell Doctrine, where you have a change in the electoral methods of doing things, and you, if it's too close to an election, you don't put it into effect until after the election has occurred.
0: So
6: that's what should happen here.
0: I was going to ask, what remedy are you seeking in this lawsuit?
6: Well, to simply, you know, put off that the changes that I suspect are going to have to be made until after this election, put them into effect with regard to the House for the 2028 election, which is consistent, again, with what the Supreme Court has done in many other states.
0: Are you surprised that the court, the same court, I'm just talking about Alabama for a minute, the same court that ordered them to draw a new district in 2023 is now saying that, well, at least in Louisiana case, that these maps are no longer viable or that these maps are unconstitutional. I mean, does that surprise you? It's the same court.
6: Yeah. Well, you know, it's interesting. I mean, I expected the result that we got in the Calais case, the Louisiana case, but it is inconsistent with what this very same court did 3 years ago when it looked at maps in Alabama. I mean, again, same court, same issue, same justices, and they said at that point that Section 2 of the Voting Rights Act was still viable, still strong, and on that basis ordered Alabama to redraw its district, and it was the Alabama case that led to the redrawing of the lines in Louisiana. So what the court is doing 3 years later, same issue, is inconsistent. So how they got to this inconsistent result is a little baffling.
0: So I mean, I think most people would agree that this decision is expected to lead even to more gerrymandering. Your organization says that Democratic-led states need to keep up with Republican-led efforts, which is what we've seen happen in Virginia and California. Where do you see this going? Is there any way that this cycle ends?
6: Well, this is a race to the bottom, and it's something that is inconsistent with what we've been trying to do with the National Democratic Redistricting Committee. But once Donald Trump told the Republicans in Texas to give him 5 additional House seats, because he said he was entitled to them, we had to make a decision. Are we simply going to do nothing, or are we going to respond to that which they've done? And so we have had to do what we did in California and in Virginia, but we've done it very differently in the sense that we have put it before the people of those states to allow them to decide whether or not they wanted to do this mid-cycle redistricting. And they voted yes in California, voted yes in Virginia, as opposed to what happened in Texas and other places where Republicans have done it, where it was simply imposed upon the voters by Republican legislatures.
0: So what happens now, though? Are there other states or places where you can implement this strategy? I mean, it's getting late.
6: I mean, there are other states that we can look at. We know that the Republicans are certainly looking at other states. They want to do the same thing in Florida that they've done in Texas and that they've done in North Carolina and that they've done in Missouri. And so, you know, we'll look to other states to see if it's possible to respond. We simply want to have a system where the voters are choosing their elected officials as opposed to politicians choosing who their voters are. And that's what the Republicans are trying to do. They have made a determination to try to entrench minority rule by both restricting the vote, by drawing unfair maps, and then removing legal pathways to fight back.
0: So, you know, we've been crunching numbers over the weekend, as you might imagine, and an NPR analysis found that some 15 black-represented congressional districts may be eliminated after the Supreme Court ruling. What's the plan there?
6: Well, as our numbers show, anywhere from 12 to 19 seats in the South, majority-minority opportunity zones are at risk. And so we will try to use all the mechanisms that we can. Turning out the vote, you know, the 14th Amendment still bans racial discrimination in voting. We'll look to state courts. We have filed a lawsuit already against what Louisiana is trying to do in the Louisiana state courts. We'll do whatever it is that we possibly can. But one of the things that I think we really have to focus on is galvanizing people to understand that power still resides in the people of this country, and that if there is a movement against that which the Supreme Court is apparently sanctioning, we can still, I think, come out ahead. It's going to be a rough few years. But I'm actually confident that a galvanized American people, focused American people, can right the system. And then ultimately, it's going to be Congress that's going to have to pass laws to ban partisan and racial gerrymandering. And that ultimately is the solution.
0: But, you know, more than 60 House seats, by our count, are represented by black members. But by our count, a minority of them are actually majority black districts, only 7. And 18 have districts where a plurality of residents are black. Half of those are in the South. I mean, haven't black candidates shown that they can be competitive in districts that aren't majority-minority? So if that's the case, then why do you and other analysts consider this such an emergency when it comes to black representation?
6: Yeah, we have certainly seen African-American candidates be successful in districts where there are not majority African-American voters. But the reality, all the numbers that have been crunched by both sides show that, anyway, as I said, from 12 to 20 seats, and those are seats in the South, could be changed by this Supreme Court decision and then by the actions of state officials like Governor Landry in Louisiana. I saw a post by President Trump where he said that we have to go ahead. He says we have to go ahead with what we're doing because 20 seats are at risk. And so, yeah, you can crunch the numbers, but at the end of the day, you put at risk, as a result of this Supreme Court decision, a really substantial number of seats now held by African Americans, and you deny to African Americans in those states the ability for them to express themselves politically.
0: What about state legislatures? Are state legislative districts also what you're concerned about?
6: Excellent question, because this is not simply something that has an impact on the House of Representatives. It also affects state legislatures. It also affects city councils, county officials. Every level of voting is impacted by this decision by the Supreme Court. So it's not only the United States House of Representatives. It will have impacts in state elections as well.
0: That is the former Attorney General Eric Holder. He's now chairman of the National Democratic Redistricting Committee. Mr. Holder, thanks so much for joining us once again.
6: Thanks for having me.

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1: This is the Composer's Datebook for May 4th. I'm John Burge. On today's date, in 1953, at New York's 92nd Street Y, the Walden String Quartet tackled the difficult first string quartet of American composer Elliot Carter. Carter's quartet was as densely packed with ideas as a page from James Joyce, an author the composer cited as an influence. But writing for the Herald Tribune, composer Virgil Thompson gave the work this glowing review. The piece is complex of texture, delicious in sound, richly expressive, and in every way grand. The audience loved it. That same year, Carter's quartet won first prize in the International String Quartet Competition in Belgium, a contest Carter entered almost as an afterthought. He said, "My first quartet was written largely for my own satisfaction and grew out of an effort to understand myself." To escape from the distractions of New York, Carter retreated to the desert near Tucson to write it. No one had commissioned the quartet, and Carter initially feared its complexity would baffle performers and audiences. His next quartet, equally challenging, won a Pulitzer Prize. Complexity would characterize Carter's music for the next 50 years, although the composer himself insisted that fantasy and invention, rather than difficulty for its own sake, had always been his goal. Composer's Datebook is produced by APM, American Public Media, in conjunction with the American Composers Forum, reminding you that all music was once new.

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1: This is Morning Edition from NPR News. I'm Leila Faldin.
2: And I'm Michelle Martin. Good morning. Losing a home to foreclosure, to a fire, to a flood, it's one of the most traumatic things anyone can experience, especially a home that someone has built over decades. But what if the home is one of thousands destroyed to a conflict far away? Will anyone notice or care? That's a question Fairouz Saad was asking in a heartfelt social media post she sent to friends. Her family is just one of several thousand families whose homes have been destroyed by the Israeli military when it reduced the town of Bint Jebel in southern Lebanon to rubble. Saad is also a former assistant secretary in the Department of Homeland Security. She was born in Michigan to Lebanese parents, and she's with us now. Good morning. Thank you for joining us.
3: Good morning. Thank you so much for having me.
2: Would you tell us about Bint Jebel?
3: It's just this beautiful little quaint village in South Lebanon. And when

0: go to visit. How did you experience that? What did that look like up close?
1: You know, as a child visiting, you're not really keen to what's happening in terms of, you know, the geopolitics. And I was experiencing Lebanon in as honest as a way as you possibly can as a child. My parents came here in the 1970s, and they came here specifically escaping, you know, Israeli aggression and the threat of Israeli occupation. And that was before Hezbollah existed.
0: How did you find out that the house had been destroyed?
1: My brother had actually sent us all a message in our family chat, and he let us know that they had been tracking it through satellite images, and that's essentially how they had confirmed it, because my family in the region has been displaced. It felt like a piece of us had just been destroyed. I used to joke with my dad that he has 7 children, the 6 of us, and then that home, you know, and I would joke when he would go back, and he went back so much. It was truly his happy place. I would be like, how's your favorite child?
0: Have you talked to them since? I guess you all found out at the same time on the family chat. Have they been able to accept it?
1: I think everyone's going through the stages of grief in their own way. My mom that day was so sad and so upset and crying. In her words, she said, you know, we're American. We did everything right. We did everything right here. We did everything right there. And what did we do to deserve this? Sometimes it's easy to just only look at the broader picture and think, well, you know, the geopolitics, or it's complicated, and they only target certain people or certain areas or certain homes. There's real humans behind these stories, and we deserve the same humanity that we want all people to have.
0: That's Fairuz Saad. She is a former assistant secretary at the Department of Homeland Security. But we've been talking about her ancestral home in Bint Jebel in southern Lebanon, which has been destroyed along with thousands of others in a course of Israeli airstrikes. Fairuz Saad, thank you so much for talking with us.
1: Thank you so much for having me.
0: A humpback whale that was stranded off the coast of Germany is back in his natural habitat. NPR's Rob Schmitz reports from Berlin on the controversial human intervention that got him there.
2: In late March, the 40-foot-long young adult whale, injured from being entangled in a fishing net, became stuck in the shallow waters off Germany's Baltic coast, prompting scientists to try and free it. But then the hapless humpback, which the German media nicknamed Timmy, swam further into the Baltic Sea, a body of water where humpbacks rarely venture, and it got stuck again and again over the course of a month, prompting an intense social media debate in Germany. At one point, police had to investigate threats of violence from social media influencers against scientists who were strategizing what to do about Timmy. One of those scientists, Burkhard Baschek of the German Oceanographic Museum, told NPR at the time that his team thought it might be better to let Timmy die.
3: And if you just look from the pure nature perspective itself, then whales that sort of get lost in the Baltic Sea and don't get out and die at the end, that's part of the natural process. And so risk emissions per se are interfering with the natural course.
2: But then two German business moguls stepped in. They donated millions of dollars to an effort to coax Timmy into a water-filled barge that was half the length of a football field. Amazingly, the 26,000-pound Timmy swam into the barge last week, and the barge was then towed out of the Baltic Sea around the northern tip of Denmark. On Saturday, Timmy was released into the deep waters of the North Sea. A German broadcaster gushed over Timmy's newfound freedom as cameras captured mist being shot out of the whale's blowhole. Scientist Baschek says Timmy's survival is far from guaranteed. He says the whale is weakened by weeks of immobility and a skin disease from the low salinity of the Baltic Sea. Timmy was last seen more than 40 miles off the coast of Denmark. And if he gets stuck again, the Danish Environment Ministry says it is not planning any more rescue efforts. Rob Schmitz, NPR News, Berlin.

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We'll have some tips for staying healthy in the digital age. 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
1: While every veteran's path to PTSD treatment looks different, therapy tends to be the first step to healing. And mindfulness therapy, the act of turning normal activities into meditation, is gaining steam.
2: My therapist said, all right, here's a barbecue potato chip. 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
4: Live from NPR News in Washington, I'm Dave Mattingly. U.S. Navy guided missile destroyers have moved through the Strait of Hormuz into the Arabian Gulf. That's despite Iran warning American military vessels to stay out of the narrow waterway. U.S. Central Command says the move is part of President Trump's directive known as Project Freedom to help guide stranded commercial ships through the Strait of Hormuz. It's unclear how many Navy ships made it through. Central Command also denies Iran's claim to have hit a U.S. Navy ship in the strait with two missiles. The World Health Organization is reporting fatalities aboard a cruise ship in the Atlantic from an outbreak of a dangerous respiratory virus. Here's NPR's Rob Stein.
5: The WHO says six people aboard the cruise ship have been infected with the hantavirus, three have died, and one is in intensive care in South Africa. The WHO says the agency is working with the cruise ship's operators to evacuate two symptomatic passengers. The agency is also helping assess the outbreak and provide any additional support necessary for the remaining passengers. Hantavirus is a relatively rare infection that is usually caused by exposure to urine or feces from infected rodents. It can cause severe respiratory illness. Rob Stein, NPR News.
4: This is NPR News from Washington. Former New York Mayor Rudy Giuliani is in critical condition at a hospital in Florida. A spokesperson did not elaborate on Giuliani's condition or prognosis. Giuliani is 81 years old. Spirit Airlines says it's nearly finished refunding travelers who were booked on its flights before the airline announced it was ceasing operations. Here's NPR's Joel Rose.
6: Spirit says the majority of people who bought tickets from the airline with a credit or debit card have already been refunded, and that 1,500 crew members have been returned to their home bases as of Sunday evening. Some other airlines are offering discounted rescue fares for Spirit customers who were left stranded when the company stopped flying early Saturday morning. Those discounts are temporary, and the details vary by airline. At least one carrier, JetBlue, has already announced more flights at Spirit's former hub in Fort Lauderdale, Florida. Joel Rose, NPR News, Washington.
4: Lawmakers in Alabama and Tennessee are being called into special session this week to look at redrawing their state's congressional maps. This follows last week's ruling by the U.S. Supreme Court. In a 6-3 vote, the high court ruled Louisiana's congressional map, reworked in 2024, was unconstitutional. That decision weakened a key provision of the Voting Rights Act. Alabama and Tennessee have Republican governors and GOP-controlled legislatures. I'm Dave Mattingly in Washington.
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1: This is Morning Edition from NPR News. I'm Michelle Martin.
2: And I'm Leila Faldin. Spirit Airlines has flown for the last time. The ultra-low-cost carrier ceased operations over the weekend after more than 33 years. So what does that mean for the U.S. airline industry, and what happens to Spirit's former customers? NPR transportation correspondent Joel Rose has been following the story and joins us now. Good morning, Joel.
3: Hey, good morning.
2: Okay, so first of all, what's going to happen to people who had tickets to fly on Spirit?
3: Spirit says the majority of those people who bought a ticket directly from them with a credit or debit card have already been refunded, and 1,500 crew members have been returned to their home bases as of Sunday evening. Of course, those refunds are not going to get you back home if you were stranded when Spirit ceased operations early Saturday morning. Some other airlines are offering special rescue fares, capping their fares for customers who were holding Spirit tickets. Those are only available for a limited time, and the details are going to vary by airline.
2: What's the longer-term impact on the industry likely to be?
3: It could be good for Spirit's competitors. We've already seen one carrier, JetBlue, announce more flights at Spirit's former hub in Fort Lauderdale, Florida. But there is concern that Spirit's demise will lead to higher fares. Spirit was only the ninth largest carrier in the U.S. by seats, though consumer advocates say that low-cost carriers help to keep prices down on any route they fly, because just their very presence in the market forces the bigger airlines to offer more competitive fares. I talked about this with William McGee. He's a senior fellow at the American Economic Liberties Project, which is a left-leaning nonprofit in Washington, D.C.
4: What a lot of people don't understand is you do not have to fly a small carrier in order to benefit from its presence, because they will bring down the big guy's fares.
3: So now that Spirit is not flying anymore, fares may go up on those routes that it flew, and not just for Spirit's customers, but for everyone.
2: So why did Spirit go out of business?
3: It could not overcome this toxic combination of higher fuel costs and deeper problems with its business model. Spirit was a pioneer of the ultra-low-cost business model, where airlines keep their fares way down by stripping away the amenities that travelers had previously taken for granted and then charging extra for them. But then the big legacy carriers created their own versions of those basic economy fares, and Spirit had a hard time competing. I talked about this with Shai Gilad. He's a former airline pilot, now professor of management at Georgetown University.
5: When you're a low-cost carrier, by definition, you're relying on having a cost advantage, and they just don't have that anymore.
3: Spirit tried to merge with a bigger airline, JetBlue, in 2023, but the Department of Justice opposed that merger, and it was blocked in court. Spirit also sought a last-minute bailout from the Trump administration, but no deal materialized.
2: And how much did higher fuel prices contribute to Spirit's demise?
3: The company CEO says they mattered a lot. CEO Dave Davis talked to the Wall Street Journal after the company ceased operations. Davis said Spirit was trying to emerge from bankruptcy, and he says the company's plan could have worked, but the rising cost of jet fuel forced Spirit to burn through cash faster than expected, and it just ran out of money. The price of jet fuel in the U.S. has surged about 70% since the beginning of the war with Iran. This is a challenge across the industry. Airlines are trying to pass the costs along to their customers in the forms of higher fares and bag fees, but that may not be enough, especially for other low-cost carriers. In that interview with the Wall Street Journal, Spirit's CEO warned that other airlines could also be in jeopardy because of the high price of jet fuel.
2: NPR's Joel Rose. Thank you, Joel.
3: You're welcome.
1: Wildfire experts see the ingredients developing for a bad fire season. More than half of the U.S. faces drought, and the U.S. Forest Service has done less work to prevent fires. NPR's Lauren Sommer reports.
6: Last fall, Matthew Herto faced the hardest day of his career. For 25 years, he studied a forest in California, part of his research as a forest ecologist at the University of New Mexico. It's called the Tea Kettle Experimental Forest because it's protected by the Forest Service for research.
7: There are individual trees that I would go back and visit every year, you know, these big, gorgeous sugar pines and Jeffrey pines.
6: But Herto says the forest was pretty overgrown. It hadn't had a major fire since 1865.
7: So all that dead vegetation like pine needles and small branches and stuff, it just keeps accumulating, and then it's the source of energy for the next fire.
6: Historically, California forests saw a lot more fires, lower intensity fires that cleared out the underbrush. That changed when Native American tribes were forced from their land because fire is a tool they use to manage the ecosystem. In the 1930s, the Forest Service also started putting out every fire it could. All that built-up vegetation can fuel extreme fires, ones that kill trees and spread to communities. So Herto and his colleagues started making a plan to clear it out.
7: We all knew that this is what the forest needed.
6: They planned a prescribed burn, a fire that's set on purpose during the cooler months. But Herto says planning with the Forest Service dragged on. And then, last August, lightning sparked the Garnet Fire. It raced through the Tea Kettle Forest in one day. Herto went back to see the damage afterwards.
7: I broke down and cried five times that day. You know, it was a pretty rough thing to see.
6: The Forest Service did not respond to questions about the prescribed burn. Herto says what happened to Tea Kettle isn't an isolated example. Around the country, far more controlled burning needs to happen.
7: The clock was ticking. We've got relatively limited time to do the work that needs to be done.
6: The Forest Service has long said prescribed burns are a priority. But in 2025, the first year of Trump's current term, the agency reduced vegetation on much less acreage than the year before, almost 1.5 million acres less. That's according to an analysis of agency data by NPR, as well as the nonprofit Grassroots Wildland Firefighters. The biggest decline was in prescribed burning. The Forest Service burned only about half as much acreage in 2025 compared to the two previous years. In a statement, the Forest Service says the drop was due to staff being occupied fighting fires and because conditions weren't right for doing burns in the southeast. But as of last summer, the agency lost more than 5,000 employees, part of the Trump administration's efforts to reduce the size of government. That's concerned Senate Democrats like Ron Wyden of Oregon.
8: These infernos are not your grandfather's fires. They're bigger and they're hotter. And we need to address this critical preparedness gap.
6: He pressed Forest Service Chief Tom Schultz on that in a congressional hearing last year. Schultz responded that the agency had hired firefighters.
9: So in terms of firefighting capacity, we're there. So we've not made any changes to our resource availability this year.
6: But that doesn't necessarily fix the staffing gap. Bobby Scopa is vice president of Grassroots Wildland Firefighters, an advocacy group for federal firefighters. She says vegetation projects require other Forest Service staff to do contracts and permitting.
10: There's a lot of people who help the fire organization get the work done that aren't firefighters. So we knew that there was a lot of disruption in the system. We were hearing about it from our members.
6: When the Forest Service does less prescribed burning, Scopa says, it just sets the stage for even more extreme fires in the future. Lauren Sommer, NPR News.
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1: On a Monday, this is Morning Edition from NPR News. I'm Michelle Martin.
3: And I'm Leila Fadel. People who eat meat are thinking more about the environmental impacts of animal agriculture and the effects on animal welfare. Researchers at a Wisconsin university hope a new augmented reality tool will give people working with livestock a better understanding of the cows they work with. Harvest Public Media's Hope Kerwin took a look at the new tech.
4: Farmers and staff at meat processing plants want to keep cattle's stress levels low. That leads to better meat quality and milk production, and it's seen as the ethical way to care for livestock. But reducing stress requires understanding how cows see the world around them. That's according to Ashlyn Kirk from the Humane Handling Institute at the University of Wisconsin, River Falls.
5: When you are designing facilities for animals, you're trying to imagine how they would experience it, but it really, you don't know unless you see it like they would.
4: It's why the Institute is now using an augmented reality tool to let producers see their facilities through a cow's eyes. I tried it out at the university's meat plant, putting on the black safety helmet. Kirk explains why it has a double-sided camera mounted to the front.
5: So this camera allows you to see essentially 360 degrees around you, except there will be a blind spot directly behind you, much like cattle have.
4: I tighten the helmet and pull the virtual reality goggles over my eyes. The screen comes to life, and all of a sudden, I've got cattle vision.
6: It's almost like seeing through a tube, like only what's right in front of me is what's in focus.
4: That's because a cow's eyes are on the sides of their head. Much of their extended field of vision is blurry because it's seen through one eye. They also see in shades of blue and yellow, what's called dichromatic vision. A red jacket or safety vest looks brown while wearing the goggles. Next, Kirk opens the door to the outside loading dock.
6: Wow, I cannot see anything at all. It is so bright.
5: So it takes a little bit longer for cattle's eyes to adjust?
4: It takes at least 15 seconds for the goggles to transition to the sunny day outside. All I can see is Kirk against a white sky. There's another lag moving back into the darker building. Agricultural engineer Benito Weise with Computer Output Management, a German software company, came up with the idea for the augmented reality program after years of trying to use pictures to show people how they were miscommunicating with their animals.
7: Often we make mistakes and we don't understand, why does he stop here? Why doesn't he go on?
4: In addition to cows, the German company has created augmented reality for other animals as well. Customers across Europe and the company in charge of meat production for McDonald's buy or rent the systems. Ron Gill, livestock extension specialist at Texas A&M University, says consumers are thinking more about the treatment of the animals they're eating.
8: So if we can manage the welfare of the cattle better through using these kind of technologies, I think it's a win for everybody.
4: He says it requires building empathy for livestock and creating systems that make sense for their natural instincts. In Wisconsin, Kirk says the processing plant staff and farmers who have tried out the augmented reality tool leave with new ideas about how to do that.
5: There's a lot of, like, oh, I've been doing this for a long time, but I never realized why it was like this. Like, why cattle stop at a certain part.
4: It might mean installing brighter lights to ease their transition from trailer to barn, or simply changing the color of safety vests to make cattle feel more comfortable around the people handling them. For NPR News, I'm Hope Kerwin in River Falls, Wisconsin.
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0: It's Morning Edition from NPR News. I'm Leila Fadel.
1: And I'm Michelle Martin. Good morning. The VA is America's largest health network. It serves millions of veterans. The Trump administration has cut about 30,000 VA jobs. The VA says after those cuts, timely care for veterans has actually improved. NPR's Quill Lawrence reports on some new data.
2: Cutting thousands of doctors and nurses and other positions that VA has struggled to fill for years, it seems like that would make wait times for care longer.
3: I think we all understand this intuitively.
2: Kayla Williams is an Iraq vet, a VA patient, and to be transparent, a former VA undersecretary in the Biden administration. In a study for the Progressive Vet Voice Foundation, she examined daily wait time data from 21 VA medical centers from last August to February as the cuts played out.
3: There are so many ways to slice and dice the data, and it can be so complicated to look at every single weed. But trying to pull back and look at the forest, wait times increased at 71% of the medical centers and in 64% of the specialties when averaging.
2: Williams found longer wait times in several key specialties, but not across the board. She found, for example, that mental health wait times for individuals stayed roughly the same, though group therapy and PTSD-specific appointments were taking longer. Assistant VA Secretary Pete Kasperowitz took issue with the study, saying it comes from a left-wing organization and dealt only with new patients, which make up just 11% of appointments. He said the sample of 21 medical centers is too small, only 12% of VA facilities. And he said for established patients, average wait times are lower today than they were under the Biden administration for primary, specialty, and mental health care. But the VA hasn't made the data behind those numbers public, even though Democrats on the Senate Veterans Affairs Committee have asked repeatedly, like earlier this year when Connecticut Democrat Richard Blumenthal had this exchange with VA Secretary Doug Collins.
4: Well, then you can see that the wait times have increased to 50, 60, or 70 days.
5: Actually, that's not true. And as of January 21st, the national average for mental health care for new patients is 18.8 days. The national average for established patients is 5.8 days. That is the actual numbers.
4: Well, that is contrary to the information we've been provided, and I'd like facility-by-facility data on the wait time for mental health care.
2: There are a mountain of vectors that go into figuring out the real report card. Changing veterans' demographics, increased referrals out to private care. Other veterans groups have started projects to download the daily numbers nationwide and figure this out. Alex Rich is a combat vet and data director for another progressive vets group, Common Defense.
6: We would encourage Secretary Collins to release all of the data that he's basing those conclusions on. I think we can have a real conversation about that and identify the spots where veterans and providers need help. And I think that would be an incredibly productive thing.
2: Most experts agree it will take many more months or years to get a real understanding of the consequences of the VA staff cuts. Quill Lawrence, NPR News.
0: The oldest millennials turned 45 this year, people like me, and the oldest Gen Xers are 60. How prepared are they to thrive in the decades ahead? NPR's Allison Aubrey reports on a new tool to help.
7: If you're planning for the future, you've likely been advised to track your retirement savings. But Joe Coughlin, the founder of the MIT Age Lab, says there's more to the equation when it comes to navigating a long life. At a time when the number of centenarians is expected to quadruple, he and his collaborators have developed a comprehensive way to plan for aging. It's called the Longevity Preparedness Index.
8: Unlike one more, shall we say, survey or index out there about how much money you've saved, we want to look at all those big and little things that we take for granted in life. Where you're going to live? What community did you pick? How do you provide care? How will you receive care? Essentially, your social connection.
7: The Longevity Preparedness Index quiz is free online. It takes about 15 minutes to complete. You're asked a series of questions, and a score is determined by your answers across 8 domains, including relationships with family, friends, community, your health, your daily activities. MIT AgeLab researcher Katie Warren is about to walk Matthew Hudak through the survey. She opens the quiz on her computer.
9: So we'll go ahead and get started.
7: Hudak is a financial planner in Orange County, California. He's in his early 60s. He clicks through questions about his neighborhood.
10: My neighborhood has good sidewalks and places for walking. Agree. My neighborhood has many places for social gatherings and activities that I would enjoy. Agree. My neighborhood offers me easy access to a pharmacy. Agree.
7: Hudak is healthy and fit, so it's hard to imagine a day he couldn't drive to pick up a prescription or would need help getting places. Many people just don't anticipate changes that come with aging, so the survey includes uncomfortable questions.
10: So it says, Matthew, in the event you were to need a care provider, do you know who that care provider would be?
7: This question can spark conversation and serve as a reality check of what the future could hold.
10: Watching my 88-year-old dad and my 93-year-old father-in-law, you know, it gives you pause for thought.
7: He says it's better to have your eyes wide open than dig your head in the sand.
10: I'm ready to calculate. 89. That's a good score.
7: The average score is 60 out of 100. The index was developed in tandem with John Hancock, a life insurance company that has introduced a new longevity initiative aimed at helping customers live longer, healthier lives. CEO Brooks Tingle says taking the quiz made him realize his own thinking needed to shift.
11: People make decisions about where they're going to move in quote-unquote retirement that for me might have been driven by how good's the fishing or something. Well, should I be thinking about the quality of health care? And then am I going to have friends down there? So I think just the general lack of preparedness struck me.
7: Answering all these questions about life transitions, community, care, and home life can help reveal both challenges and opportunities of the decades ahead. Laura Karstensen directs the Stanford Center on Longevity.
12: We really need to think about how we build societies where the majority of people can arrive at very old age, happy, engaged, and satisfied with their lives.
7: Aging brings unpredictability, of course, but planning for the foreseeable future can help people adapt and hopefully thrive for decades to come. Allison Aubrey, NPR News.
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1: And I'm Michelle Martin.

Good morning. You are listening to KFSK Petersburg. It's 6 o'clock. Morning Edition continues, and in the next hour, we'll have some local features. 4 minutes past the hour, the weather, marine forecast, observations. 18 minutes past, birthdays and the community calendar. And then coming up at 29 minutes past the hour, local and state news. Thanks so much for joining me this morning. Hope your morning's off to a good start.

0: Good morning. A U.S. task force is telling stranded ships about a new path to get out of the Strait of Hormuz. Two U.S. flagged merchant ships have made it through. How will Iran respond? It's Morning Edition from NPR News. What are the odds that Republicans keep control of the Senate? I'm Michelle Martin.
1: And I'm Leila Faldin. We run down the four races that Democrats are hoping to flip in their favor and where Republicans are looking to pick up seats. Also, a trial begins today deciding whether Meta violated New Mexico's public nuisance law, and the co-creator of Adolescence on his new adaptation of Lord of the Flies. It's Monday, May 4th. On this day in 1891, a Pennsylvania school superintendent launched Bird Day. He suggested children recite bird facts and proverbs. The news is next.
2: Live from NPR News in Washington, I'm Korva Coleman. The Defense Department says that U.S. Navy-guided missile destroyers have transited the Strait of Hormuz and are now operating in the Persian Gulf. It says two U.S.-flagged merchant vessels have also successfully transited the strait and are on their way. President Trump said the U.S. would do this as part of an effort called Project Freedom. Iran has threatened to attack military ships operating in the strait. Earlier today, the U.S. military denied Iranian claims that it had hit a U.S. Navy ship. Meanwhile, Iran is reviewing a U.S. response to its proposal to end the war. That's according to Iran's foreign ministry. Iran submitted its peace plan on Friday. Duri Buscarin has more.
3: Iranian Foreign Ministry spokesperson Esmail Baghaei told Iran state media that Iran's proposal focuses entirely on ending the war in Iran and Lebanon. He said it did not include anything related to nuclear negotiations, a key demand from Washington. On Friday, President Trump said he wasn't satisfied with the peace plan submitted by Iran. For NPR News, I'm Derry Buscarin in Istanbul.
2: Stocks open mixed this morning as tension in the Strait of Hormuz keeps oil prices high. NPR's Scott Horsley reports the Dow Jones Industrial Average slipped about 200 points in early trading.
4: President Trump's promise that the U.S. would guide ships past the strait has so far failed to break the logjam in the area. Crude oil prices are up, and so are retail gasoline prices. AAA says the average price of regular gas now tops $4.45 a gallon. That's up 34 cents in the last week. OPEC and its allies are promising to boost production next month, but the move is largely symbolic, so long as tanker traffic near Iran remains stalled. Investors bid up the price of eBay shares after GameStop offered to buy the company for $56 billion. GameStop's market value is a fraction of eBay's, raising questions about whether the one-time meme stock can pull off the transaction. Scott Horsley, NPR News, Washington.
2: A judge in New Mexico will open the second phase of a trial against social media platform Meta today. New Mexico officials want changes such as age verification for users and limits to how long children can use the app. Daniel Prokop is with Source New Mexico, an affiliate of the nonprofit State's Newsroom.
5: Meta told us that if the judge sides with the New Mexico Department of Justice, they think that it's technically impractical, impossible for any company to meet, and said that they may pull out fully from New Mexico. On the other hand, the New Mexico Department of Justice has said this could change how fundamentally Meta operates for children, and that said that other states could be watching this case to see if their own concerns with the platform are changed in courts.
2: Danielle Prokop reporting. 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
6: On KFSK, Petersburg, good morning. It's Monday, 4 minutes past six. A little bit cloudy out there, and that's the forecast for today. Partly cloudy, becoming mostly cloudy this morning with some patchy fog. And then we have partly cloudy skies this afternoon. Highs today in the mid-60s. It's very mild out there right now. 46 degrees already. Can't even imagine that a month ago. Anyway, mostly cloudy tonight and patchy fog. And lows in the middle 40s. And that's the pattern for the rest of the week, right through Thursday night. Mostly cloudy skies, slight chance of rain on Wednesday. Temperatures getting into the 50s and 60s during the day and down in the 40s at night. Then it looks like a rainy weekend ahead. Friday through Sunday, rain showers, temperatures in the 40s and 50s. Low tide coming up at 9:38 at minus 8 tenths of a foot. Then high tide at 4:02 this afternoon, 13.6 feet, running out to a low of 4 feet at 9:34 tonight. Sunrise this morning was at 5:02, and sunset will be at 8:39. 5 more minutes of daylight than we had yesterday. In the marine forecast, a ridge of high pressure will move over the eastern half of the Gulf of Alaska. Then a low will move north tomorrow, sending a front into the Gulf and increasing winds through the inner channels. The ridge of high pressure begins to break down on Wednesday, but lingers into late week, and then a low moves up from the south into the Gulf on Friday. For Stevens Passage, north 15 knots, coming down to 10 knots tonight, then light winds late. Areas of fog this morning, seas 2 to 3 feet. Then for tomorrow and tomorrow night for Stevens Passage, south winds 15 knots and seas to 3 feet. Southern Chatham Strait today, north 15 knots, seas 2 to 3 feet, 6 feet near ocean entrances. Tonight, light winds becoming northwest 10 knots late, seas 2 feet or less, 6 feet near ocean entrances. Tomorrow and tomorrow night for Southern Chatham Strait, southwest winds 15 knots, seas 3 feet, 9 feet near ocean entrances. Frederick Sound today, northwest 10, coming down to light winds tonight, seas 2 to 3 feet with areas of fog late. Then for tomorrow and tomorrow night for Frederick Sound, southwest winds 15 knots and seas between 3 and 4 feet. Sumner Strait today, westerly winds 10 knots, seas 2 feet or less with fog this morning. Tonight, light winds becoming southwest 10 knots late, seas 2 feet or less, 4 feet near ocean entrances, and fog again tonight. Tomorrow, south 10, becoming southwesterly 10 tomorrow night, seas 2 feet or less, 6 feet near ocean entrances, with fog tonight and tomorrow morning. Clarence Strait today, northwest 15 to 20 knots, coming down to 10 knots tonight, seas 4 feet, subsiding to 2 feet or less, 5 feet near ocean entrances. Then tomorrow, westerly 15, becoming northwest 20 tomorrow night, seas 4 feet, 7 feet near ocean entrances. Out of Five Finger Lighthouse right now, northerly winds 12 knots. Wrangell 43 degrees, west winds at 5 knots.
1: 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I'm Leila Fadel.
7: And I'm Michelle Martin. Good morning. The U.S. military says this morning that it has guided two American-flagged merchant vessels through the Strait of Hormuz. President Trump says he's aiming to free hundreds of ships and their crews who've been stuck in the waterway since the start of the U.S.-Israeli war with Iran. A U.S. task force is asking ships to reroute through Omani waters. In a few minutes, we'll hear from a senior Treasury official who helped design sanctions against Iran about this latest operation and how Iran is weathering the U.S. blockade. Meanwhile, Trump says he's also reviewing a new offer from Iran, and he's left the option of war on the table. Here he is talking to reporters on Friday.
8: I mean, do we want to go and just blast the hell out of him and finish him forever, or do we want to try and make a deal? I mean, those are the options.
9: Do you want to go blast the hell out of him and
8: prefer not. On a human basis, I'd prefer not, but that's the option.
1: We have NPR senior political correspondent Mara Liasson here to try to make sense of where things stand today with the war. Good morning, Mara.
10: Good morning.
1: Okay, let's start with Sunday's announcement. What more do we know about how the president plans to safely escort ships through the strait?
10: Well, we don't know a whole lot. Donald Trump has described this as a humanitarian mission to help ships that are stuck in the strait and running low on supplies. U.S. Central Command says it will involve guided missile destroyers, more than 100 aircraft, 15,000 service members. But this is not so much an escort service, a military escort, rather than it's to guide them. In other words, to show them where the safe routes are without sea mines. Iran says the whole thing violates the ceasefire.
1: Now, President Trump also said he is reviewing a new offer from Iran. What do we know about that?
10: We don't know much about that either. Donald Trump says he's been briefed on the concept of a deal, but that the Iranians are going to give him the exact wording soon. As we heard earlier, he is saying that the war is officially terminated, but he's not ruling out future military action. The war is at a stalemate. It's been that way for some time. The bombing of Iran did not cause Iran to renege on their nuclear ambitions, and they seem to have attained a new power that they didn't have or didn't use before the war began, and that's control of the Strait of Hormuz. There is a U.S. U.S. blockade, but the Revolutionary Guard still controls the waterway, so those are like two different blockades. And unless the strait is opened, gas prices will not go down around the world, but in particular in the United States, where gas continues to be over $4 a gallon.
1: How much is that economic impact weighing on Trump at this point?
10: Well, it is weighing on him politically. The new Washington Post poll shows that his approval rating on the economy is 34%. That's very low. His approval ratings are down across the board. And there are more and more Republicans in Congress that want this war to end.
1: And where do things stand with seeking approval from Congress?
10: Well, Congress is on recess this week. That gives lawmakers a bit of a break. But the War Powers Act gives the president a 60-day deadline to seek congressional approval for military hostilities. That's why the president has told Congress that hostilities have officially been terminated. Hostilities began on February 28th. So what he's doing is trying to give himself another 60 days before he has to seek congressional approval. So he's trying to reset the clock.
1: That's NPR's Mara Liasson. Thank you so much, Mara.
10: You're welcome.
7: Has the U.S. blockade inflicted the kind of economic pain on Iran that the Trump administration envisioned? We're going to ask Miad Maliki. He was a senior official at the U.S. Treasury Department who designed and helped implement sanctions against Iran and its proxies in the past. He is now a senior fellow at the Foundation for Defense of Democracies. That's an organization that has close ties to the U.S. and Israeli national security establishments. For transparency, we want to tell you that over the weekend, White House spokeswoman Olivia Wales confirmed that a former member of the foundation's lobbying arm has joined the U.S. negotiating team. With that being said, Mr. Maliki, welcome. Thanks so much for joining us.
11: Thanks for having me.
7: So let me just start with President Trump posted on social media that, as Amara just told us, starting today, the U.S. will guide ships through the Strait of Hormuz. Initial thoughts about that?
11: You know, I think the announcement really matters as a signal to markets, to our allies, and also to Tehran that the U.S. administration intends to reestablish free transit. But this is just a signal. The details of the plan are not really clear yet. And, you know, the key here is the idea, the plan that we're hearing about is that for the U.S. Navy to guide and not escort commercial vessels. I mean, that might change as Iran might resuming attacks against tankers in the Persian Gulf.
7: So let's go to the reason that we called you. It's been a few weeks since the U.S. imposed a blockade on Iran. What's your sense of the evidence of whether it is or isn't working?
11: Sure. I mean, the blockade has imposed severe economic pressure. This is the most significant pressure Iran has faced in its modern history. It cuts off as much as about $435 million a day in trade. That's import and export through seaborne, through Persian Gulf. Inflation, had already exceeded 70% pre-war, and the rial, Iran's currency, has collapsed. Food prices are up dramatically, and I keep hearing that they're increasing every day. Now, on top of that, the important factor here to look at is that the regime has imposed one of the most sweeping internet shutdowns that we've ever seen anywhere in the world, costing tens of millions of dollars a day in additional economic damage. The regime's own numbers are about $35 to $50 million a day. So the fact that they're willing to impose that extra pain on their own population tells you something. I mean, they're more afraid of what their people might do with internet access than they are of the blockade itself. The blackout, I don't think, is a defensive security measure. It's really just a regime admitting that it's lost legitimacy with Iranians. So the numbers are very clear. The blockade is working. And here's what you know everyone needs to understand, and I'm sure a lot of people, folks who were in the government like me, they know that the Iranian regime operates under pressure in a very unique way. They have a very practiced playbook. They drag out negotiations. They make public statements of defiance, use back channels yet to keep negotiations alive in just long enough to buy time, and wait for the political winds in Washington to shift, wait for the American public to lose interest, and wait for the new administration to come in and offer something that both sides can call a win. What they've done this time around is they created this situation that the blockade is not really letting them play that game again. So they're stuck and they don't have a way out of it.
7: Look, on the other hand, the closure of the strait has trapped oil and fertilizer and a lot of other products in the Persian Gulf, driving up prices worldwide. If Iran continues its blockade? Can the U.S. persist as well? Because this is a democracy, and you know, elected officials here are expected to respond to what their constituents are telling them.
11: That's a billion-dollar question. It's I think that's exactly what the Iranian regime is banking on, the pressure here domestically to really put an end to the blockade and give Iranian regime a lifeline. And the reality is that if this is not addressed right now, we're going to have to deal with this again. As long as they exist and they have that control over the Strait of Hormuz, we're going to have to deal with this again.
7: I understand your point, but I'm asking you right now, who has the greater pain tolerance?
11: I think we can still keep going for maybe a couple more weeks or a couple months. But what I can tell you is the Iranian regime is facing really a crisis domestically. They're definitely under way more pressure than any other economies in the world right now.
7: Okay, that is Mehr Maliki. He's a former senior Treasury official. He's now a senior fellow at the Foundation for Defense of Democracies. Mr. Maliki, thanks so much for joining us.
11: Thanks for having me.
1: Alabama's legislature meets today in a special session to redraw its congressional maps. This is in response to last week's Supreme Court decision that gutted the Voting Rights Act. Troy Public Radio's Kyle Gassett went to Selma, Alabama, the site of a historic protest that propelled the passage of the Voting Rights Act.
12: In March of 1965, black protesters crossed the Edmund Pettus Bridge in Selma on their way to the state capitol to protest unfair voting laws. On the bridge, they were beaten by Alabama state troopers. The day became known as Bloody Sunday. Today, people from all over the world visit the bridge. Some of them buy t-shirts and books from Columbus Mitchell, who says last week's ruling was a setback.
13: And it's really sad, but Dr. King said the moral arc of the universe is long, but it bends towards justice. But that means we got to help bend it, though. It's not going to bend itself.
12: Otis Dion Culliver is senior pastor of the historic Tabernacle Baptist Church. On Sunday morning, he spoke at length to his congregation about the ruling and preserving the hard-fought gains of the civil rights movement.
14: I think this little obscure, small place that has its own issues has the ability to confront this moment and bring more clarity again to the conscience of our nation.
12: In 2023, the Supreme Court ruled that Alabama's congressional maps violated Section 2 of the Voting Rights Act and diluted the power of black residents, who number more than a quarter of the state's population. The following year, voters in a new district elected Congressman Shamari Figures, who joined Congresswoman Terry Sewell, as Alabama's only two black and Democratic representatives in the U.S. House. Now, minority voting rights groups fear Figures and Sewell could both lose their seats if new maps are drawn. Kirk D. Carrington was one of the original 1965 marchers. He says voters like him across the country should be ready for a fight.
15: It's going to be hard to go back. Matter of fact, we ain't going back. We're not going back.
12: Even though lawmakers are drawing new maps, there is one court order still in place that says Alabama has to wait until 2030. But lawmakers have asked a judge to overrule that order in light of the recent Supreme Court decision. For NPR News, I'm Kyle Gassett in Selma, Alabama.

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1: This is KFSK. It's 19 minutes now, past 6 o'clock. It's time for a look at our community calendar, and we don't have any muskeg messages at the moment. Looking in the birthday book for today, Monday, May 4th, happy birthday, Dieter Close, Maya Cowan, Danny Christensen, Ian McCollum, and Jeff Poole, all celebrating today. Lunch at the schools. The kids are having tangerine chicken with brown rice. Mountain View Food Service Program delivers meals 5 nights a week to senior citizens. Also serving in the Manor Dining Room. And here is Cindy Rogers with tonight's menu.
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1: Thank you, Cindy. And if you'd like to have this meal tonight, make sure you call them by noon to let them know. And the phone number is 907-772-4331. Borough Recycling Program not picking up residential recycling this week. Petersburg Borough Assembly meets at noon today for its regular meeting. And KFSK will air the meeting live. And you can find the agenda at kfsk.org. Also, in about 9 minutes, you can hear a preview of that agenda in local news. Starting today, construction for the expansion of the Tlingit-Haida Airport subdivision starts. Heavy truck traffic and construction equipment will be entering and exiting the work area. That's near Haugen and 12th, there by Hammer Weekon. And they're also up by the work site, which is Haukan Street. Expect possible delays or flaggers directing traffic. Slow down, be careful, watch for trucks. Give some extra following distance and avoid passing trucks in residential areas. For more information, you can call Public Works 907-772-4430 or Steve Burrell at 907-518-1101. Southeast Alaska Tribal Ocean Research reports shellfish with paralytic shellfish toxin levels above the regulatory limit at Shoemaker Beach in Wrangell. That's pretty close. All species are affected. For more information, call CTOR at 907-966-9650, or you can email SEATOR at sitkatribe-nsn.gov. That's clams, mussels, oysters, gooey ducks, and other invertebrates. Monday night meals available for free at the Narrows Inn. That's across from the ferry terminal, 5 to 5:30 tonight. And it is Burger Night at the Moose Lodge tonight from 5:30 to 7:30, and that is open to members and their guests.
3: 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I'm Michelle Martin.
4: I'm Leila Faldin.
5: And I'm Amy Martinez. William Golding's 1954 novel, Lord of the Flies, depicted a group of boys who are stranded on an island and their descent into savagery. It's been adapted into several films as the boys debate morality, leadership, and civility versus chaos. Now, the novel is getting its first ever TV adaptation out of Netflix.
6: Look, I'm chief, and I want to be a good chief, but things are breaking up, and I don't understand why. We began well. Is it because you're frightened? Is that it?
5: The series was developed and written by Jack Thorne, who also created and wrote the miniseries Adolescence, which is about a 13-year-old boy who's accused of murdering a girl in his school. Jack Thorne joins us now. Jack, are boys wired toward destruction?
7: No, I don't think they are. But I do think that there are interesting things to explore within masculinity as a prism, and that prism fascinates me, and thankfully with Adolescence and Lord of the Flies, I've got to explore one aspect of it. There are many, many other aspects of it to explore too.
5: Jack, I can only speak from my own experiences as a kid, as a boy, when I was a boy a long time ago. But it's like when you put boys together in a space alone, unsupervised. I mean, I'm not saying things devolve into Lord of the Flies, but things can get pretty rough.
7: They can, and I think the interesting thing about what Gold.

0: maybe differently than girls?
1: Perhaps. I mean, Yellow Jackets was a fascinating study that sort of looked at Lord of the Flies from the other angle and and sort of asked what would happen if a group of girls were stranded together. And the response they created, the fiction they created out of that was just as interesting. And watching, my son is 10 years old, so watching him in the playground, it's also interesting that sophistication comes slightly later for boys. When I watch the girls in the playground, they're in groups, they're talking, they're discussing things. When I watch the boys in the playground, they're working out how fast they can run into a concrete post without knocking themselves out. You know, it's so interesting, isn't it?
0: There is a scene early on in episode one of Lord of the Flies. This is where the eventual leader, Ralph, he meets the boy who will become really his friend and his right hand.
2: What do I call you? I don't care what you call me. As long as you don't call me with day, you still call me.
3: What was that?
2: Promise you won't laugh.
3: Yes.
2: Piggy.
3: Oh, my.
4: Piggy?
2: Piggy? Ralph, you say
3: this is a funny name, though.
2: Not that funny.
0: Jack, I knew what was going to happen. I knew when he was going to reveal to Ralph what his name was, what they used to call me, I was screaming at the screen, please don't do it, please don't do it. Because, as I mentioned before, as a former boy myself, I know that to another boy, you don't reveal anything that that won't be used against you later. And eventually, Ralph does betray Piggy by saying his name to the whole group.
1: Yeah, it's one of the things I love most about the book, that this Ralph is set up to be the hero, but Ralph also is capable of doing damage to others, and that first betrayal is so crucial to how you see Ralph, and Ralph sort of learns humanity from Piggy.
0: There have been several adaptations of William Golding's book. Why adapt this now for 2026?
1: I think there's something about the vocabulary of television which is perfect for the telling of this story. TV works in chapters. You know, episodes are chapters of a story. And the thing that we pitched to the estate of Golding's was you follow the story through four different pairs of eyes. Piggy's eyes, then Jack's eyes, then Simon's eyes, then Ralph's eyes. And by seeing it through their eyes, you just get more of a sense of who the boys are.
0: I am 100% Piggy, just not as smart as Piggy is.
1: I would also say I'm 100% Simon, but not as nice or as gentle or as clever as Simon is. So, yes, I hear you.
0: Just for the people who don't know, tell us exactly who Simon is.
1: So Simon is sort of the outsider on the island. He's part of the choir. So there's two sort of big groups on the island. The first is Jack's group, which is the choir. And the second is Ralph's group, which is the other kids. But both sides treat him as this sort of other, this other figure, this person that they don't quite understand. And when I was a kid, that was what I felt like. I felt like whatever I said, no one quite understood what I meant. And when I read it as an 11-year-old, it's weird. It was the first time in literature I'd encountered someone that felt like me. And that just did a huge amount to the inside of my brain.
0: Why do you think this story has stuck with people for so long? And really, it doesn't get old, it doesn't get stale.
1: I've read this book a remarkable number of times, and each time I've read it, I've taken something else from it. When I was 11 and I read the book, I hated Jack. I hated him with my whole soul. I knew who he was on the playground. I knew he didn't like me. I knew he made my life bad.
5: You little ones, you're all crybabies. You, especially you. You don't hunt, build or help. You just get worked up about nothing.
1: I read it again in my 20s and I went, Golding's writing this with a little bit more than I was expecting. And then I read it in my 30s and I went, I can see Jack and I care for him. And I think Golding has actually written him with tenderness. It's those books that you can read again and again and again that people talk about endlessly as a result, because it's not one where you go, oh, it's about this, it's that. It's actually a book where there's lots of different ways that you can interpret what Golding did. And I hope in the show, too, that we don't give easy answers. Rather, we pose delicious questions that lead to those conversations on the couch with your parents or your friends.
0: Jack Thorne adapted Lord of the Flies into a new four-part television series now streaming on Netflix. Jack, thank you very much.
1: Thank you so much for having me on. It means a huge amount. I love NPR.
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1: Good morning. It's 29 minutes past 6 o'clock. You're listening to KFSK on this Monday. It's time for our first look at local and state news. I'm Julie Hersey with these stories. Petersburg Borough wants to raise its marine passenger fee by $3. The cruise lines pay the per-person fee when visiting Petersburg, and the money funds local services and infrastructure that supports those kinds of visits. But the borough says those things have gotten more expensive since the current $5 fee took effect in 2019. Petersburg's Borough Assembly today will consider making the marine passenger fee $8 per person starting next year. The ordinance to change it will need to be approved by the Assembly three separate times in order to take effect. Inflation makes things more expensive, and the borough's utility department says it will need to increase revenues by 4% in the next fiscal year to cover costs. An ordinance to raise electric utility rates is up for initial consideration today, and so is the borough's next overall budget. But before the Assembly weighs any of that, it will make its deciding vote on a few changes to the borough's current budget, accounting for buying fire department gear, fixing a sprinkler system at Mountain View Manor Elderly Housing Facility, repairing wastewater infrastructure in Frederick Sound, and accounting for recently awarded federal revenue for schools and roads. The Assembly unanimously approved those budget changes twice already. Several presentations and reports are also on today's agenda. Among those, the borough's utility rate study consultant will outline recommended rates for the next year, and outgoing utility director Carl Hagerman will provide an informal presentation answering frequently asked questions by the public regarding data centers. Petersburg's Borough Assembly meets at noon today in Assembly Chambers, and KFSK will broadcast that meeting live. A developer is considering using part of his property in Petersburg for a small-scale data center. The proposed private project is between the Silicon Valley-based company Greenspark and the developer who owns the defunct Ocean Beauty Seafoods property on the downtown waterfront. Borough Power Department officials support the idea. KFSK's Olivia Rose reports on why they say it could benefit local customers for years to come.
2: Andrew Mazzella of Mazzella Alaska LLC grew up in Petersburg and says he wants to give his hometown a competitive edge.
3: I want to put Petersburg, keep Petersburg on the map.
2: Mazzella bought the Ocean Beauty properties roughly a year and a half ago, including a large waterfront cannery, a bunkhouse, loading dock, pier, and plant buildings. It also included a 2-megawatt transformer. If you're not an electrician, just know that that's an industrial-sized amount of power. But it's not being used right now, and Mazzella gets fined thousands by the local borough utility department each month for that.
3: Having that large service with the transformer, we're just bleeding money if we don't use the power.
2: So he's been looking for a tenant who can. He caught wind of a data center proposed in Wrangell as part of a greater port development project partly funded by the city, and Mazzella reached out to the company to see if a private project could work in Petersburg.
3: With them utilizing the existing power, it's kind of a perfect tenant for us, actually.
2: Greenspark is a company that's trying to tackle the data center sector's intense resource demand issues by building its small-scale facilities in communities with things like unutilized stranded power and renewable energy. Although it's based in the lower 48, the company's founder and CEO, Sam Anoka, is from Alaska's interior. He says he wants to benefit his home state by bringing it this kind of tech and economy.
4: This would be the most excellent proving ground for our business model. Almost anywhere in the world is going to be easier than Alaska.
2: Greenspark is considering renting space from Mazzella somewhere on the property. The exact spot hasn't been decided on. But the point of it is to use the former cannery's existing power infrastructure, that transformer, that's been going unused for the past several years.
4: We're designed to, you know, plug in and be an economic benefit for the utility and the ratepayers and the community. So if stakeholders are happy with that, we're happy. If stakeholders are not happy with that and don't want us, you know, then I think we really realistically have to consider moving on and looking at the next community.
2: Here's some facts to know about the project. Up top, this isn't like those huge data centers cropping up in the lower 48. you know, the large, noisy industrial facilities that use up an orchard's worth of water to keep their operations cool, fossil fuels, and can significantly strain local utilities.
4: By design, we've chosen to try to minimize any kind of impact like that.
2: Greens Park's data center, they say, would be a room full of computers inside a building the size of a small retail shop. Its closed-loop cooling system circulates water, so instead of drawing and discharging a bunch of water constantly, it recycles it. In other words, it won't be taking millions of gallons of water from the Wrangell Narrows or dumping waste there. Backers expect the data center to be quieter than the cannery, and perhaps most notably, this would not tank the power supply available in Petersburg, according to research by the borough utility. The borough presented information about the project at a late April assembly meeting for transparency's sake. A few residents testified too, voicing skepticism. Here's Greg Browning.
5: I could see a benefit, but I question the benefit during those peak load times or when there's a shortage of water. And from my opinion, due diligence up front on something like this is way easier than if we get made some promises that don't pan out the way the promises were made. It's a lot harder to go back on something like this.
2: Borough officials with the power department told KFSK that they were skeptical too when they heard about the potential project. Steve Harbor is the incoming utility director.
6: We were like everybody else in town when they first heard. It's like, oh, heck no. What are you talking about?
2: But then they did the math.
6: It isn't us just trying to shoot from the hip, come up with a number. It's mathematic and scientific, and it's just what we need.
2: Petersburg's retiring utility director, Carl Hagerman, says when he first ran calculations for the revenue this data center would generate for the local utility, he refigured it multiple times because it was so much.
7: I've been doing this for a long time. I've never had a customer walk through the door that was going to benefit all my other customers, you know, never. And this one did. And after we looked at it, it was like, wow, this will make a huge difference for every customer that we have.
2: The borough's power department supports the small-scale data center project because they estimate it'd bring in $1 to $2 million in revenue each year by operating that privately owned transformer. It's like adding hundreds of residential customers with just one small facility. And it's using an existing service. In other words, more revenue at no more expense. The department assures that there is enough surplus power to support the data center operation. Utility rates in Petersburg, which has one of the cheapest energy rates in the state, are projected to increase about 4% for the next several years. When rates rise, that'll affect energy costs for the data center along with everyone else. However, Hagerman and the department say that the data center would lower that figure to about 2%.
8: That's what we're looking at and why we're supporting this so much is that we can see what kind of a difference it's going to make for our customers, our ratepayers.
2: He says although it wouldn't eliminate the need for rate increases, the data center would help suppress the impact. Petersburg runs on hydropower. It has its own plant south of town, but buys most of it from a regional supplier that sends power to three communities, Petersburg, Wrangell, and Ketchikan. It also has diesel generators as backups when energy use is high or the power goes out, or during that regional hydropower supplier's annual maintenance shutdown. The community sometimes has to pay a diesel surcharge to offset the cost of using the generators in a given year, so customers are asked to conserve energy use during those times to avoid paying more. Hagerman says yes, a data center would require the utility to run generators more during those times. But he says when the data center deal firms up, the borough would and can form a written agreement with Greens Park, with the shared goal for it not to fall on the backs of all ratepayers.
8: They're a ratepayer as well, and the agreement with them is the important part to make sure that they either don't have an effect on the loads by shutting themselves off, or if they do have an effect on the loads, that they kick in for their portion of the diesel so that, again, all other customers would not be affected.
2: But they haven't worked out that kind of an agreement yet. The developer and Greens Park haven't solidified their deal, and so the borough hasn't gotten any formal service requests for the potential data center. Hagerman says the local power department didn't drink the Kool-Aid. It's just math. And those figures imply some noteworthy potential benefits to the community. Reporting in Petersburg, I'm Olivia Rose.
1: Petersburg Municipal Power and Light compiled a list of frequently asked questions regarding the data center, from health to zoning to fire safety. And you can find a link to that document attached to this story on our website, kfsk.org. The state capitol in Juneau has two elevators. The lawmakers ride all session long, up to committee rooms, down to the chambers, back up for negotiations. And this year, oil prices are taking lawmakers on a similar ride. The higher prices climb, the better outlook for Alaska's oil-dependent budget, but it also hits regular Alaskans through their utilities, groceries, and fuel, the cost of living. One legislator from Western Alaska says that pain has an outsized impact on his constituents, and that's shaping his priorities as lawmakers head into their final budget negotiations. KNOM's Ben Townsend brings us this report.
9: It's no secret the state of Alaska depends on oil production for a big chunk of its budget. So when oil prices spiked after the United States and Israel attacked Iran in late February, on its face, that was a good thing for the state's budget. But
10: I would rather have low oil prices because it impacts our constituents so greatly.
9: This is Democratic State Representative Neil Foster. He represents most of the Seward Peninsula in Western Alaska.
10: You know, for somebody who makes $200,000 a year, energy costs are a small portion of their income. Somebody making $20,000 a year, that's a huge. So it impacts our district tremendously, number one.
9: Excluding his hometown of Nome, over one in five people in Foster's district are living at or below the poverty line, according to census data. That's over twice the statewide average. And even if the spike in global energy prices is short-lived, fuel buyers in Western Alaska may be stuck paying for fuel with prices inflated by the war for an entire year. That's because most communities in Western Alaska get just one or two big fuel deliveries a year because of sea ice and economies of scale by buying and shipping in bulk. Resale prices within those communities are essentially locked in until the next delivery. 15 communities in the region buy their fuel through the Northern Sound Economic Development Corporation's bulk fuel program. The Nome-based nonprofit's chief operating officer, Tyler Rhodes, says by buying together, the program is able to pass along savings to customers. The exact price NSEDC pays for fuel depends on fuel prices the month its massive delivery tanker is loaded. This year, Rhodes expects the ship to be loaded up in May and then get underway toward the Bering Strait. Rhodes says trying to wait until prices are lower isn't really an option. Villages running low on fuel after a long and historically cold winter can't wait. By summer, that big ship will be on the horizon offshore from Nome. Like worker bees, small barges buzz back and forth from the tanker, ferrying loads of heating oil and gas to the region's coastal villages. Back down in Juneau, Representative Foster feels a sense of urgency, too. Foster, who co-chairs the House Finance Committee, worked with his caucus to add $17 million to the House's version of the budget for the dormant Alaska Heating Assistance Program. To Foster's frustration, the Senate cut the funding 3 weeks later.
10: When folks start to look at programs to get rid of and things to reduce, it's the things that hit low-income people the most. And it's just made me so angry.
9: The state-run program was defunded in 2015. Foster says for a family of five, it provided over $4,000 a year. And he says, unlike other assistance programs focused on heating oil, it could be used to buy propane to cook with or gas for four-wheelers. At the time, the state program supplemented the federal low-income home energy assistance program, which is still going, but is restricted to very low-income Alaskans. Foster says he sees the writing on the wall this summer, with resellers' prices almost certain to jump once they factor in their costs.
10: If there's going to be any pain, I would rather see that at the state level. That does mean reduced services, but, again, if we're going to cut somewhere, I think we should cut oil tax credits. You know, that's where it should be coming from, not everyday Alaskans.
9: The Senate did propose a $150 energy relief payment for Alaska residents that qualify for the permanent fund dividend. If every PFD-eligible Alaskan received the check, it would cost the state over five times the House proposal that would only benefit low-income households. The Senate draft budget also includes a $1,000 PFD, the same as last year. The Senate is still fine-tuning its budget ahead of a floor vote. It'll then likely go to a conference committee, which could revive the heating program. But line items in the legislature's final budget can still be picked off by the governor's veto. Legislators are aiming to send their final budget to the governor by the end of the regular session, May 20th. With reporting from Juneau, I'm Ben Townsend in Nome.
1: And a reminder, construction for the expansion of the Tlingit-Haida Airport subdivision starts today. There'll be some heavy truck traffic up there by Hammer and Weekon and Tlingit and Haida, to be aware. 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All that. 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
11: Good morning, I'm Layla Faldin. 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This was decades before millions of people turned to chatbots with questions like that. As P.G. Woodhouse might say, much obliged, Jeeves. It's Morning Edition.
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13: This is Morning Edition from NPR News. I'm Michelle Martin.
11: And I'm Layla Faldin. There's a new proposal to share water from the Colorado River. The river supplies nearly 40 million people from Wyoming to San Diego, and its reservoirs are approaching dangerously low levels. Three states are unveiling this plan after more than two decades of mega drought and more than a year of deadlocked negotiations about the river's future. Alex Hager covers water for member station KJZZ in Phoenix and joins us now. Alex, good morning.
14: Good morning.
11: So how exactly do these states plan to turn around this crisis, and why are they doing it now?
14: Well, Arizona, California, and Nevada, they are offering to cut back on the amount of water they take from the river. Mm-hmm. Water levels at the country's two biggest reservoirs, that's Lake Mead and Lake Powell, they have been close to record lows. Lake Powell is less than a quarter full right now and on track to drop even further after a historically dry winter. Seven states have been in talks about a long-term fix for that problem, but they just couldn't agree through months and months of negotiating. And now we're seeing a new proposal from just three of them. I talked about it with J.B. Hamby. He's the top water negotiator for California and helped craft this agreement.
15: This is especially needed right now with how bad this winter has been and the uncertainty of where the system is going to be moving forward.
14: The current rules for managing the river expire later this year, and states are under pressure to agree on some kind of replacement before then to prevent a big legal battle.
11: Water from the Colorado River flows to big cities like Phoenix and Los Angeles, but also to the huge agriculture industry in the Southwest. So when the states say they're going to take less water, who in those states will be affected?
14: It's not exactly clear how the states would reduce water use. You know, in the past, we have seen them pull off similar cutbacks by paying farmers to pause irrigating crops. You know, big cities can sometimes lean harder on water sources that are not the Colorado River, like groundwater or a different nearby river. Changes like that are easier to tolerate right now because this plan is only designed to last a couple years. Its designers are calling the proposal a bridge. The states that use the Colorado River need to make big, long-lasting reductions to the amount they use going forward.
11: What comes next for the Colorado River and this agreement, then?
14: So this plan is not official yet. The federal government would have to sign off before it goes into action. And the other states that use the river, Colorado, Utah, Wyoming, and New Mexico, they take issue with some of the details. Chuck Cullum is with the Upper Colorado River Commission. That's a group that brings together negotiators from those four states.
16: The analysis thus far suggests that the lower basin proposal for the operation of Lake Powell is insufficient and continues a crisis cycle both for Lake Powell and for Lake Mead.
14: However, this plan might be able to keep the river flowing normally enough for long enough to keep the states from launching big lawsuits while negotiations continue.
11: Now, these states have been working on a long-term plan for a long time now. What are they trying to change?
14: Climate change and drought means there's less snow in the mountains where the river starts, and there's way less water for everyone downstream. But demand has not gone down to match that. The simple fact is that people and industries in those states will need to use less. And the states need to make big sacrifices and decide who exactly will feel the pain of long-term cuts. After a deadlock in the negotiations about how to do that, there is one thing that might bring states a little closer. There are talks about bringing in a mediator who can help state leaders come up with a long-term plan.
11: That's Alex Hager with member station KJZZ in Phoenix. Alex, thank you.
14: Thanks so much.
11: This is Morning Edition from NPR News. I'm Leila Faldin.
13: And I'm Michelle Martin.
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0: From Marketplace, I'm Sabri Benishore. Spirit Airlines says it's almost done refunding customers after it went out of business over the weekend. The airline's demise was both expected, but also unexpected. It's been struggling for years, and it was in its second bankruptcy. But up until Friday, President Trump was talking about finding a way to bail Spirit out. So what happened? Marketplace's Nova Sappho has that.
2: The U.S. government reportedly offered a $500 million rescue to Spirit Airlines, but it came with big strings attached, as much as a 90% stake in the company and priority in getting paid back. Transportation Secretary Sean Duffy over the weekend said current holders of the airline's debt balked.
3: In the end, this was a creditor issue. Again, they have the final say of whether they want to do a deal with the government.
2: Those creditors preferred liquidation to sell Spirit's assets instead of continuing to contend with jet fuel bills that unexpectedly skyrocketed because of the disruptions from the Iran war. Other budget airlines have also reached out to the Trump administration for financial assistance. I'm Nova Sappho for Marketplace.
0: Fewer and fewer working Americans are earning a living wage. Just over half of full-time workers earn enough to provide for themselves and their families. This is down 5 percentage points compared to 4 years ago, and that's from a report from Dave Force and the Living Wage Institute. Marketplace's Kaylee Wells reports.
4: What counts as a living wage depends on how much stuff costs, and right now,
5: the costs of housing, food, childcare, and other essentials are elevated. Energy prices have recently spiked, of course.
4: Jason Rollin with Day 4 says, meanwhile, wages have been going up, just not as fast as costs.
5: Job growth has recently slowed, and millions of workers haven't seen a meaningful improvement in their financial situation.
4: The report shows familiar demographic gaps. Women are less likely to earn a living wage than men, hourly workers less likely than salaried workers, Black and Latino workers less likely than white and Asian workers. And all of those gaps got wider in 2025.
6: Certain workers are always more vulnerable when the economy drops in any kind of way.
4: Saba Wahid is director of the UCLA Labor Center.
6: When there's an unemployment bump, you often see Black workers to experience it harder first and so on.
4: Wahid says one way to alleviate wage gaps is to elevate the lowest wages. The federal minimum wage, she points out, hasn't increased since 2009. I'm Kaylee Wells for Marketplace.
0: All right, let's do the numbers. The Dow is down 147 points at 0.3%. The S&P 500 is up 0.2%. NASDAQ is up 0.3%.
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0: Tesla, specifically Tesla's CEO Elon Musk, has long made big promises about self-driving robo-taxis. At one point, Musk said half the population of the U.S. would have access to them by the end of last year. In Tesla's earnings call last week, that ambition was whittled down to a dozen or so states by the end of this year. And the reality right now is even more modest than that. You're much more likely to see a robo-taxi from competitor Waymo than you are from Tesla. Joining us to talk about Tesla's elusive robo-taxi rollout is Kirsten Korosek, transportation editor at TechCrunch. Good morning.
7: Morning.
0: How widespread are Tesla's driverless vehicles right now?
7: Not widespread at all. They are in Austin, and there are a little bit more than a dozen that are considered to be actively in service. And they did just roll out in Dallas and Houston. But those two, you really need to put a little asterisk next to, because as far as I can see on my end, it's incredibly limited. Just a couple of vehicles in both of these cities.
0: What has made the general rollout of driverless taxis slower than some people might have expected or hoped?
7: There's a number of reasons why. There's the technical reasons, right? And then there's the regulatory hoops that all of these companies have had to jump through. And then there's the hard part of just operating these things.
0: What is the biggest technical hurdle still remaining, do you think?
7: When I've talked to engineers, they sort of sum it up as, you know, we've solved 99.999% of quote-unquote full self-driving. And it's that very last fraction in which sometimes the vehicle doesn't operate as it should. There's also, I think, just this interesting phenomenon about how, you know, we accept as a society people dying in car crashes, around 45,000 or so a year. But I think that the level of acceptance of a single autonomous vehicle potentially, you know, killing someone or being involved in a fatal car crash or even injuring someone is very, very low. And so the bar is high.
0: How big is the regulatory hurdle facing these companies?
7: It's dependent on the state. So if you're in the state of California and you want to operate a robo-taxi service, you have to go through two agencies and have multiple different permits. You want to do that in Arizona? It's a very different process and much faster. If we get a federal framework, I think that could be very helpful and actually encourage the disbursement of this technology in a more clear way. But right now you see these pockets or heavy hubs of activity.
0: Do you see a future where autonomous vehicles are commonplace and everywhere?
7: I think that in certain cities, it will absolutely be everywhere. But are we going to see robo-taxis in middle America or in smaller towns? I don't think so. Certainly not anytime soon.
0: Kirsten Korosek, transportation editor at TechCrunch, thank you so much.
7: Thank you.
0: And just last week, Tesla added 5 more so-called unsupervised robo-taxis to its fleet in Texas. In New York, I'm Sabri Benishour with the Marketplace Morning Report. 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
9: Good morning. You are listening to KFSK Petersburg. It's 1 minute before 7 on this Monday morning. May 4th. Can you believe it? Finally, the snow went away, and now we're full-blown spring. Rhododendrons blooming all over town. We are looking at Mayfest. Not this week. Next week. At the end of next week. So you have time to find your bunad and your helmet with the horns on it and your furs and get all that together before Mayfest begins. And get your art to the museum for the art show. So much going on. It's just amazing. I was trying to think of when this town slows down, but I don't think it ever really does. Anyway, it's a good thing, right? Looking ahead at programming today on KFSK, we've got Rising Tide with Steve Berry. And then at noon, it's the Borough Assembly meeting, live from Assembly Chambers. That could go on for a while. You can hear about the agenda, a preview during local news at 7:30. And then we'll have Street Beat Music with Isaiah. That'll take us up to High Country with Sue McCallum. And this evening at 6:30, Hodgepodge Music, provided by Joseph Quitzland. Alt Latino follows, All Songs Considered after that. And at 10 o'clock, it's Radio Free Petersburg with Rich Jennings. And I want to make sure you know that there's some construction and heavy truck traffic coming up. And that is going to be up by Haugen Drive, Plinkett Haida, Hammer and Weekon. Big trucks moving in there as they start some road building.
10: Live from NPR News in Washington, I'm Corva Coleman. The Defense Department says that U.S. Navy-guided missile destroyers have transited the Strait of Hormuz and are now operating in the Persian Gulf. It says 2 U.S.-flagged merchant vessels have also successfully moved through the strait. President Trump said the U.S. would do this as part of an effort called Project Freedom. Iran has threatened to attack military ships operating in the strait. Meanwhile, Pakistan's foreign ministry says the U.S. has flown 22 crew members of a seized Iranian container ship to Pakistan. NPR's Dia Hadid reports.
11: Pakistan's foreign ministry spokesperson, Taher Andrabi, says the 22 crew members will be handed over to Iranian authorities. He says their container will be backloaded to Pakistani waters and returned to its owners. Andrabi says this is being coordinated, quote, in tandem with the support of American and Iranian officials. The U.S. and Iran have both been trying to assert control over the strait, a key shipping route for oil, gas and fertilizer. Dia Hadid, NPR News.
10: Republicans control Congress, but depending on many factors, they may face election challenges in the midterms. The GOP holds the House by the narrowest of margins. Democrats say they will aim to win control of that chamber, and they have their sights on the U.S. Senate as well. But NPR's Domenico Montanaro says taking control of the Senate may be difficult.
12: But Republicans maintain that at the end of the day, they will retain control, even if it's narrowly. And they point out that they're on offense in some places, too. But the top of their list is Michigan. A win there would throw a serious monkey wrench into Democrats' takeover plans. But they think that places like Georgia and New Hampshire could also be very close in the end for Republicans.
10: NPR's Domenico Montanaro reporting. A new analysis finds roughly half of all states in the U.S., there are candidates running for office who have previously denied election results. NPR's Miles Parks reports these candidates are seeking positions that will have a direct role in certifying future elections.
13: A few years ago, most people didn't know and frankly probably didn't care who their state secretary of state was. But 2020 changed that. Republican Brad Raffensperger in Georgia declined President Trump's request to find votes. In Michigan, Democrat Jocelyn Benson had armed protesters visit her home. Those two states are now among the dozens this year that are electing new secretaries of state and governors. And a new analysis from the nonprofit States United Action finds that many of those races will feature candidates who have denied election results in the past. In 23 states, including five presidential swing states, candidates who have denied election results are running for offices that will have a direct role in certifying future elections. Miles Parks, NPR News, Washington.
10: The Supreme Court has restored broad access to the abortion pill mifepristone. It overturns a lower court order that had blocked it temporarily. This is NPR News.
9: You're listening to KFSK Petersburg. It is 4 minutes past seven on this Monday morning. A little bit cloudy out there. Our forecast says partly to mostly cloudy today with some patchy fog this morning, limiting visibility to a quarter mile or less at times. Highs today in the mid-60s, and right now it's 47 degrees. And looks like mostly cloudy for the rest of the week, starting tonight right through Thursday, mostly cloudy, some fog in the early morning hours and at night. Temperatures getting up to into the 60s during the day, and then down in the 40s at night. Then a wet weekend ahead with rain showers likely Friday through Sunday. Cooler temperatures in the 50s during the day and the 40s at night. Low tide coming up 9:38, minus 0.8 feet. High tide at 2 minutes to 4 at 13.6 feet, running out to a low of 4 feet at 9:34 tonight. Sunrise this morning, 2 minutes to 5, and sunset will be at 8:39. And that's 5 more minutes of daylight than we had yesterday. Days are getting long fast. In the marine forecast, high pressure will move over the eastern Gulf, and a low in the western Gulf moves north tomorrow. That will send a front into the northeastern Gulf Coast, and winds will rise in the inner channels. The ridge of high pressure begins to break down Wednesday, but will linger into late week, and then a low moves up from the south and into the Gulf on Friday. Stevens Passage today, north 15, coming down to 10 knots this evening, and light winds late. Areas of fog this morning, seas 2 to 3 feet. And then tomorrow and tomorrow night for Stevens Passage, south winds 15 knots and seas to 3 feet. Southern Chatham Strait today, north winds 15 knots, seas 2 to 3 feet, 6 feet near ocean entrances. Tonight, light winds becoming northwesterly 10 knots late, seas 2 feet or less, 6 feet near the ocean entrances. Tomorrow, southwest 15 knots coming down to southwest 10 tomorrow night, seas 3 feet, 9 feet near the ocean entrances. And then for Frederick Sound today, northwest winds 10 knots, dropping to light winds tonight, and then seas 2 to 3 feet with areas of fog late. And tomorrow night for Frederick Sound, southwest winds 15 knots, seas 3 to 4 feet. For Sumner Strait today, Westerly 10 knots, seas 2 feet or less with fog in the morning. Tonight, light winds, becoming southwest 10 knots late, seas 2 feet or less, 4 feet near ocean entrances with fog again tonight. Tomorrow, south 10, becoming southwesterly 10 tomorrow night, seas 2 feet or less, 6 feet near the ocean entrances. Expect areas of fog tonight and tomorrow morning. Clarence Strait today, northwest 15 to 20 knots, dropping to 10 knots tonight. Seas 4 feet, subsiding to 2 feet, except 5 feet near the ocean entrances. Tomorrow, westerly winds, 15 knots, seas 4 feet, 7 feet near the ocean entrances. And the outlook for Clarence Strait, northwest 20 knots, seas 4 feet, 7 feet near the ocean entrances. Well, I just looked at the Cape Fanshawe website. It's foggy there, and it's clear in cake. And at Five Finger Lighthouse, north winds at 12 knots this hour.
14: This is Morning Edition from NPR News. I'm Michelle Martin.
15: And I'm Leila Fadil. Good morning. Republicans in several southern states are racing to pass new congressional maps in time for the midterms.
14: They are responding to a recent ruling by the Supreme Court that gutted the Voting Rights Act. In Louisiana, the governor suspended U.S. House races so the legislature can draw a new map. Early voting started there this past weekend. In a few minutes, we'll talk about all this with former Attorney General Eric Holder, who's now heading a redistricting task force for the Democrats. But we're going to begin with the latest details.
15: Aubrey Juhas of member station WWNO is following the situation in Louisiana, where the Supreme Court case originated, and joins us now. Good morning, Aubrey.
16: Good morning, Leila.
15: So where do things stand right now?
16: Yeah, the day after the Supreme Court threw out Louisiana's congressional map as an unconstitutional racial gerrymander, state officials suspended House races, arguing they had to do it in light of the ruling, though the court didn't tell them to do that. That map had been drawn under court order in 2024 to create a second majority black district out of 6. Black residents make up about a third of the state's population. This comes amid an unprecedented redistricting race that President Donald Trump set off in an effort to help the GOP hold the House in the midterms. So when Louisiana's Governor Jeff Landry put the state's U.S. House races on hold, Trump thanked him for doing that. This week, lawmakers are expected to start working to pass a new map that could eliminate one or both of the state's majority black districts.
15: How are voters reacting?
16: Yeah, I was out in New Orleans on Saturday, the first day of early voting, to visit an early voting site. And there were people who honestly weren't sure what to do since the House races are still on the ballot. It was too late to take them off, and officials have said votes cast won't be counted. At the poll I went to, there wasn't any big signage explaining the change, just a sheet of all the races that were supposed to be happening that was up on the wall, and it had been updated in pen. Someone had written canceled next to the House races and crossed them out. So some voters said they cast votes anyway, just in case. I asked Saria Jackson if she felt it was reasonable for the state to suspend races at the last minute.
17: Nowhere near reasonable. They're literally trying to take power from the people.
16: I also spoke with Pete Creasy, and he used language I've been hearing from some older black people in Louisiana. They feel like we're in a new Jim Crow era.
18: Well, the thing is go back to where it was in the 1960s. They're doing the same thing over and over.
16: Creasy said there needs to be another civil rights movement, and that's something several people told me.
15: Have there been any legal challenges to the suspension of these House races?
16: Yes. Voters, voting groups, and candidates have filed multiple lawsuits in state and federal courts. They say the governor doesn't have the right to put things on hold, that it should be up to the legislature. They also argue it was too late since absentee ballots were already sent out and in some cases returned, and that there are, you know, lots of other potential legal problems. Rick Hassan is an expert in election law at UCLA's law school. He's not involved in the cases.
19: The bottom line is this is one of the most complex, tangled web of issues.
15: Aubrey, any idea on how or when this may get untangled?
16: Yeah, some judges have already denied requests to force the House races to happen as scheduled with the old map, and they're expected to start weighing in on some of the larger legal questions as early as this week. Meanwhile, early voting will continue until Election Day on May 16th.
15: Aubrey Juhas is with member station WWNO in New Orleans. Aubrey, thank you for your reporting.
16: You're welcome.
14: Louisiana is just one front in a national fight over voting maps. The National Democratic Redistricting Committee, or NDRC, leads the Democratic Party strategy. Former Attorney General Eric Holder has been the group's chairman since it was launched soon after the 2016 election of Donald Trump, and he's on the line with us now. Good morning.
20: Good morning.
14: So as you just heard, lawmakers in Louisiana are redrawing lines for primary elections that are already underway. Do we know how this will affect how voters' ballots are counted? I mean, as Aubrey just told us, that absentee ballots have already been sent out, and so presumably people have already sent them back.
20: Yeah, I mean, they're in the process of trying to change the electoral system while voters are in the process of voting. The House, they're trying to stop the votes for people who were running for the House, while at the same time, there's a Senate race, there are other races for which their votes will still count. So it's confusion, and it's one of the reasons why we filed suit to say that you can't do that which the governor is trying to do by declaring a so-called emergency. That's inconsistent with what the Supreme Court does under a thing called the Purcell Doctrine, where you have a change in the electoral methods of doing things, and you, if it's too close to an election, you don't put it into effect until after the election has occurred. So that's what should happen here.
14: I was going to ask, what remedy are you seeking in this lawsuit?
20: Well, to simply, you know, put off that the changes that I suspect are going to have to be made until after this election, put them into effect with regard to the House for the 2028 election, which is consistent, again, with what the Supreme Court has done in many other states.
14: Are you surprised that the same court, I'm just talking about Alabama for a minute, the same court that ordered them to draw a new district in 2023 is now saying that, well, at least in Louisiana case, that these maps are no longer viable or that these maps are unconstitutional. I mean, does that surprise you? It's the same court.
20: Yeah. Well, you know, it's interesting. I mean, I expected the result that we got in the Calais case, the Louisiana case, but it is inconsistent with what this very same court did 3 years ago when it looked at maps in Alabama. I mean, again, same court, same issue, same justices, and they said at that point that Section 2 of the Voting Rights Act was still viable, still strong, and on that basis ordered Alabama to redraw its district, and it was the Alabama case that led to the redrawing of the lines in Louisiana. So what the court is doing 3 years later, same issue, is inconsistent. So how they got to this inconsistent result is a little baffling.
14: So I mean, I think most people would agree that this decision is expected to lead even to more gerrymandering. Your organization says that Democratic-led states need to keep up with Republican-led efforts, which is what we've seen happen in Virginia and California. Where do you see this going? Is there any way that this cycle ends?
20: Well, this is a race to the bottom, and it's something that is inconsistent with what we've been trying to do with the National Democratic Redistricting Committee. But once Donald Trump told the Republicans in Texas to give him 5 additional House seats, because he said he was entitled to them, we had to make a decision. Are we simply going to do nothing, or are we going to respond to that which they've done? And so we have had to do what we did in California and in Virginia, but we've done it very differently in the sense that we have put it before the people of those states to allow them to decide whether or not they wanted to do this mid-cycle redistricting. And they voted yes in California, voted yes in Virginia, as opposed to what happened in Texas and other places where Republicans have done it, where it was simply imposed upon the voters by Republican legislatures.
14: So what happens now, though? Are there other states or places where you can implement this strategy? I mean, it's getting late.
20: I mean, there are other states that we can look at. We know that the Republicans are certainly looking at other states. They want to do the same thing in Florida that they've done in Texas and that they've done in North Carolina and that they've done in Missouri. And so, you know, we'll look to other states to see if it's possible to respond. We simply want to have a system where the voters are choosing their elected officials as opposed to politicians choosing who their voters are. And that's what the Republicans are trying to do. They have made a determination to try to entrench minority rule by both restricting the vote, by drawing unfair maps, and then removing legal pathways to fight back.
14: So, you know, we've been crunching numbers over the weekend, as you might imagine, and an NPR analysis found that some 15 black-represented congressional districts may be eliminated after the Supreme Court ruling. What's the plan there?
20: Well, as our numbers show, anywhere from 12 to 19 seats in the South, majority-minority opportunity zones are at risk. And so we will try to use all the mechanisms that we can. Turning out the vote, you know, the 14th Amendment still bans racial discrimination in voting. We'll look to state courts. We have filed a lawsuit already against what Louisiana is trying to do in the Louisiana state courts. We'll do whatever it is that we possibly can. But one of the things that I think we really have to focus on is galvanizing people to understand that power still resides in the people of this country, and that if there is a movement against that which the Supreme Court is apparently sanctioning, we can still, I think, come out ahead. It's going to be a rough few years. But I'm actually confident that a galvanized American people, focused American people, can right the system. And then ultimately, it's going to be Congress that's going to have to pass laws to ban partisan and racial gerrymandering. And that ultimately is the solution.
14: But, you know, more than 60 House seats, by our count, are represented by black members. But by our count, a minority of them are actually majority black districts, only 7. And 18 have districts where a plurality of residents are black. Half of those are in the South. I mean, haven't black candidates shown that they can be competitive in districts that aren't majority-minority? So if that's the case, then why do you and other analysts consider this such an emergency when it comes to black representation?
20: Yeah, we have certainly seen African-American candidates be successful in districts where there are not majority African-American voters. But the reality, all the numbers that have been crunched by both sides show that, anyway, as I said, from 12 to 20 seats, and those are seats in the South, could be changed by this Supreme Court decision and then by the actions of state officials like Governor Landry in Louisiana. I saw a post by President Trump where he said that we have to go ahead. He says we have to go ahead with what we're doing because 20 seats are at risk. And so, yeah,
9: good
20: you crunch the numbers,
9: morning,
20: but at the end of the day, you put at risk, as a result of this Supreme Court decision, a really substantial number of seats now held by African Americans, and you deny to African Americans in those states the ability for them to express themselves politically.
14: What about state legislatures? Are state legislative districts also what you're concerned about?
20: Excellent question, because this is not simply something that has an impact on the House of Representatives. It also affects state legislatures. It also affects city councils, county officials. Every level of voting is impacted by this decision by the Supreme Court. So it's not only the United States House of Representatives. It will have impacts in state elections as well.
14: That is the former Attorney General Eric Holder. He's now chairman of the National Democratic Redistricting Committee. Mr. Holder, thanks so much for joining us once again.
20: Thanks for having me.
9: And it's 18 minutes past 7 o'clock on this Monday morning, the 4th day of May already, and time for a look at our community calendar. No muskeg messages for those people out of reach of a phone, but in the birthday book for today, lots of names. Happy birthday, Dieter Close, Maya Cowan, Danny Christensen, Ian McCollum, and Jeff Poole. Hope you all have a very happy birthday today. Lunch at the schools. The kids are having tangerine chicken and brown rice. Mountain View Manor Food Service Program delivers meals 5 nights a week to senior citizens, also serving in the Manor Dining Room. Here's Cindy Rogers reading us tonight's menu.
3: Tonight's dinner, salmon burger, fries, fresh fruit, cheese stick, brownie.
9: Thank you, Cindy. And if you'd like to have this meal tonight, make sure you call by noontime to make a reservation. The number is 907-772-4331. Borough Recycling Program is not picking up residential recycling this week. Petersburg Borough Assembly meeting at noon today for its regular meeting. KFSK will be airing the meeting live, and you can find the agenda at kfsk.org, and you can hear a preview of the agenda during local news in about 10 minutes. Remember, construction for the expansion of the Tlingit-Haida Airport subdivision starts today, and heavy truck traffic and construction equipment will be entering and exiting the area near Haugen and 12th Street. That's up by PIA and Hammers. And the work site includes Haukan Street, that's up by Tlingit-Haida. Expect possible delays or flaggers directing traffic. Slow down, watch for trucks, allow extra following distance, and avoid passing trucks in residential areas. For more information, call Public Works 907-772-4430 or Steve Burrell at 518-1101. Southeast Alaska Tribal Ocean Research reports that shellfish with paralytic shellfish toxin levels above the regulatory limit have been found on Shoemaker Bay in Wrangell, so pretty close. All species are affected, clams, mussels, oysters, etc. For more information, you can call CTOR Their number is 907-966-9650, or email them, SEATOR, at SitkaTribe-NSN.gov. Monday night meals available for free at the Narrows Inn. That's across from the ferry terminal from 5 to 5:30 this evening. And it's burger night at the Moose Lodge. Tonight, 5:30 to 7:30, open to members and guests. Petersburg Indian Association invites the community to join a noise parade tomorrow, followed by a candlelight vigil to raise awareness and honor missing and murdered Indigenous people. The noise parade starts at noon tomorrow at Bushman Park, and that's around the loop, led by local law enforcement and the fire department. And then there'll be a candlelight vigil at John Hanson Senior Hall on First Street. For more information, call PIA 907-772-3636.
15: Layla Faldin.
14: And I'm Michelle Martin. Good morning. Losing a home to foreclosure, to a fire, to a flood, it's one of the most traumatic things anyone can experience, especially a home that someone has built over decades. But what if the home is one of thousands destroyed to a conflict far away? Will anyone notice or care? That's a question Fairouz Saad was asking in a heartfelt social media post she sent to friends. Her family is just one of several thousand families whose homes have been destroyed by the Israeli military when it reduced the town of Bint Jebel in southern Lebanon to rubble. Saad is also a former assistant secretary in the Department of Homeland Security. She was born in Michigan to Lebanese parents, and she's with us now. Good morning. Thank you for joining us.
2: Good morning. Thank you so much for having me.
14: Would you tell us about Bint Jebel?
2: It's just this beautiful little quaint village in South Lebanon. And when I would visit it, it was almost like stepping back in time in some ways, right? Where you literally see sheep crossing the road and a town suit, the market.
14: Yeah, market.
2: It's where the family business that had been generational in our family for decades, a meat market, a halal meat market, stood as well. And so it was just this lovely little town.
14: You know, the IDF, the Lebanese Army, Hezbollah, they've been vying for control of the area for decades. And so when you would go to visit, how did you experience that? What did that look like up close?
2: You know, as a child visiting, you're not really keen to what's happening in terms of, you know, the geopolitics. And I was experiencing Lebanon in as honest as a way as you possibly can as a child. My parents came here in the 1970s, and they came here specifically escaping, you know, Israeli aggression and the threat.

0: had just been destroyed. I used to joke with my dad that he has 7 children, the 6 of us, and then that home, you know, and I would joke when he would go back, and he went back so much. It was truly his happy place. I would be like, how's your favorite child?
1: Have you talked to them since? I guess you all found out at the same time on the family chat. Have they been able to accept it?
0: I think everyone's going through the stages of grief in their own way. My mom that day was so sad and so upset and crying. In her words, she said, you know, we're American. We did everything right. We did everything right here. We did everything right there. And what did we do to deserve this? Sometimes it's easy to just only look at the broader picture and think, well, you know, the geopolitics, or it's complicated, and they only target certain people or certain areas or certain homes. There's real humans behind these stories, and we deserve the same humanity that we want all people to have.
1: That's Fairuz Saad. She is a former assistant secretary at the Department of Homeland Security. We've been talking about her ancestral home in Bint Jebel in southern Lebanon, which has been destroyed along with thousands of others in a course of Israeli airstrikes. Fairuz Saad, thank you so much for talking with us.
0: Thank you so much for having me.
1: A humpback whale that was stranded off the coast of Germany is back in his natural habitat. NPR's Rob Schmitz reports from Berlin on the controversial human intervention that got him there.
2: In late March, the 40-foot-long young adult whale, injured from being entangled in a fishing net, became stuck in the shallow waters off Germany's Baltic coast, prompting scientists to try and free it. But then the hapless humpback, which the German media nicknamed Timmy, swam further into the Baltic Sea, a body of water where humpbacks rarely venture, and it got stuck again and again over the course of a month, prompting an intense social media debate in Germany. At one point, police had to investigate threats of violence from social media influencers against scientists who were strategizing what to do about Timmy. One of those scientists, Burkhard Baschek of the German Oceanographic Museum, told NPR at the time that his team thought it might be better to let Timmy die.
3: And if you just look from the pure nature perspective itself, then so whales that sort of get lost in the Baltic Sea and don't get out and die at the end, that's part of the natural process. And so risk emissions per se are interfering with the natural course.
2: But then two German business moguls stepped in. They donated millions of dollars to an effort to coax Timmy into a water-filled barge that was half the length of a football field. Amazingly, the 26,000-pound Timmy swam into the barge last week, and the barge was then towed out of the Baltic Sea around the northern tip of Denmark. On Saturday, Timmy was released into the deep waters of the North Sea. A German broadcaster gushed over Timmy's newfound freedom as cameras captured mist being shot out of the whale's blowhole. Scientist Baschek says Timmy's survival is far from guaranteed. He says the whale is weakened by weeks of immobility and a skin disease from the low salinity of the Baltic Sea. Timmy was last seen more than 40 miles off the coast of Denmark. And if he gets stuck again, the Danish Environment Ministry says it is not planning any more rescue efforts. Rob Schmitz, NPR News, Berlin.
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4: Good morning. It's 29 minutes past 7 o'clock, and it's time now for our second look at local and state news, as well as the Stock Report. I'm Julie Hersey with these stories. Petersburg Borough wants to raise its marine passenger fee by $3. The cruise lines pays the per-person fee when visiting Petersburg, and the money funds local services and infrastructure that supports those kinds of visits. But the borough says those things have gotten more expensive since the current $5 fee took effect in 2019. Petersburg's Borough Assembly today will consider making the marine pass

0: passenger fee $8 per person starting next year. The ordinance to change it will need to be approved by the Assembly three separate times in order to take effect. Inflation makes things more expensive, and the borough's utility department says it will need to increase revenues by 4% in the next fiscal year to cover costs. An ordinance to raise electric utility rates is up for initial consideration today, and so is the borough's next overall budget. But before the Assembly weighs any of that, it will make its deciding vote on a few changes to the borough's current budget, accounting for buying fire department gear, fixing a sprinkler system at Mountain View Manor Elderly Housing Facility, repairing wastewater infrastructure in Frederick Sound, and accounting for recently awarded federal revenue for schools and roads. The Assembly unanimously approved those budget changes twice already. Several presentations and reports are also on today's agenda. Among those, the borough's utility rate study consultant will outline recommended rates for the next year. And outgoing utility director Carl Hagerman will provide an informal presentation answering frequently asked questions by the public regarding data centers. The Petersburg Borough Assembly meets today at noon in Assembly Chambers, and KFSK will be airing that meeting live. A developer is considering using part of his property in Petersburg for a small-scale data center. The proposed private project is between the Silicon Valley-based company Greenspark and the developer who owns the defunct Ocean Beauty Seafoods property on the downtown waterfront. Borough Power Department officials support the idea. KFSK's Olivia Rose reports on why they say it could benefit local customers for years to come.
1: Andrew Mazzella of Mazzella Alaska LLC grew up in Petersburg and says he wants to give his hometown a competitive edge.
2: I want to keep Petersburg on the map.
1: Mazzella bought the Ocean Beauty properties roughly a year and a half ago, including a large waterfront cannery, a bunkhouse, loading dock, pier, and plant buildings. It also included a 2-megawatt transformer. If you're not an electrician, just know that that's an industrial-sized amount of power. But it's not being used right now, and Mazzella gets fined thousands by the local borough utility department each month for that.
2: Having that large service with the transformer, we're just bleeding money if we don't use the power.
1: So he's been looking for a tenant who can. He caught wind of a data center proposed in Wrangell as part of a greater port development project partly funded by the city, and Mazzella reached out to the company to see if a private project could work in Petersburg.
2: With them utilizing the existing power, it's kind of a perfect tenant for us, actually.
1: Greenspark is a company that's trying to tackle the data center sector's intense resource demand issues by building its small-scale facilities in communities with things like unutilized stranded power and renewable energy. Although it's based in the lower 48, the company's founder and CEO, Sam Anoka, is from Alaska's interior. He says he wants to benefit his home state by bringing it this kind of tech and economy.
3: This would be the most excellent proving ground for our business model. Almost anywhere in the world is going to be easier than Alaska.
1: Greenspark is considering renting space from Mazzella somewhere on the property. The exact spot hasn't been decided on, but the point of it is to use the former cannery's existing power infrastructure, that transformer, that's been going unused for the past several years.
3: We're designed to, you know, plug in and be an economic benefit for the utility and the ratepayers and the community. So if stakeholders are happy with that, we're happy. If stakeholders are not happy with that and don't want us, you know, then I think we really realistically have to consider moving on and looking at the next community.
1: Here's some facts to know about the project. Up top, this isn't like those huge data centers cropping up in the lower 48. You know, the large, noisy industrial facilities that use up an orchard's worth of water to keep their operations cool, fossil fuels, and can significantly strain local utilities.
3: By design, we've chosen to try to minimize any kind of impact like that.
1: Greenspark's data center, they say, would be a room full of computers inside a building the size of a small retail shop. Its closed-loop cooling system circulates water, so instead of drawing and discharging a bunch of water constantly, it recycles it. In other words, it won't be taking millions of gallons of water from the Wrangell Narrows or dumping waste there. Backers expect the data center to be quieter than the cannery, and perhaps most notably, this would not tank the power supply available in Petersburg, according to research by the borough utility. The borough presented information about the project at a late April assembly meeting for transparency's sake. A few residents testified too, voicing skepticism. Here's Greg Browning.
4: I could see a benefit, but I question the benefit during those peak load times or when there's a shortage of water. And from my opinion, due diligence up front on something like this is way easier than if we get made some promises that don't pan out the way the promises were made. It's a lot harder to go back on something like this.
1: Borough officials with the power department told KFSK that they were skeptical too when they heard about the potential project. Steve Harbor is the incoming utility director.
5: We were like everybody else in town when they first heard it. It was like, oh, heck no, what are you talking about?
1: But then they did the math.
5: It isn't us just trying to shoot from the hip, come up with a number. It's mathematic and scientific, and it's just what we need.
1: Petersburg's retiring utility director, Carl Hagerman, says when he first ran calculations for the revenue this data center would generate for the local utility, he refigured it multiple times because it was so much.
6: I've been doing this for a long time. I've never had a customer walk through the door that was going to benefit all my other customers, you know, never. And this one did. And after we looked at it, it was like, wow, this will make a huge difference for every customer that we have.
1: The borough's power department supports the small-scale data center project because they estimate it'd bring in $1 to $2 million in revenue each year by operating that privately owned transformer. It's like adding hundreds of residential customers with just one small facility, and it's using an existing service. In other words, more revenue at no more expense. The department assures that there is enough surplus power to support the data center operation. Utility rates in Petersburg, which has one of the cheapest energy rates in the state, are projected to increase about 4% for the next several years. When rates rise, that'll affect energy costs for the data center along with everyone else. However, Hagerman and the department say that the data center would lower that figure to about 2%.
7: That's what we're looking at, and why we're supporting this so much is that we can see what kind of a difference it's going to make for our customers, our ratepayers.
1: He says although it wouldn't eliminate the need for rate increases, the data center would help suppress the impact. Petersburg runs on hydropower. It has its own plant south of town, but buys most of it from a regional supplier that sends power to three communities, Petersburg, Wrangell, and Ketchikan. It also has diesel generators as backups when energy use is high or the power goes out, or during that regional hydropower supplier's annual maintenance shutdown. The community sometimes has to pay a diesel surcharge to offset the cost of using the generators in a given year, so customers are asked to conserve energy use during those times to avoid paying more. Hagerman says yes, a data center would require the utility to run generators more during those times, but he says when the data center deal firms up, the borough would and can form a written agreement with Greens Park, with the shared goal for it not to fall on the backs of all ratepayers.
7: They're a ratepayer as well. And the agreement with them is the important part to make sure that they either don't have an effect on the loads by shutting themselves off, or if they do have an effect on the loads, that they kick in for their portion of the diesel so that, again, all other customers would not be affected.
1: But they haven't worked out that kind of an agreement yet. The developer and Greens Park haven't solidified their deal, and so the borough hasn't gotten any formal service requests for the potential data center. Hagerman says the local power department didn't drink the Kool-Aid. It's just math. And those figures imply some noteworthy potential benefits to the community. Reporting in Petersburg, I'm Olivia Rose.
8: Good morning, Alaska. This is Neil McDevitt coming to you from RBC Wealth Management in downtown Seattle. Let's take a look and see what's happening in the stock market this morning. In the news, major indexes are mixed after Iran's Fars news agency reported the two missiles hit a U.S. warship when it tried to pass through the Strait of Hormuz. European shares ticked lower as domestic automakers came under pressure following threats of a U.S. tariff hike. Meanwhile, Hong Kong shares closed higher, tracking a firmer note in Asian markets, while technology shares leading gains. The dollar strengthened, pushing gold down as investors assess the growing U.S.-Iran standoff over the Strait of Hormuz, the crucial oil shipping route that remains shut. Oil rose after the report of the new attack. On the front page, Spirit Airlines says most customers refunded after abrupt shutdown, and the U.S. restaurant sales drop as Iran war pushes gasoline prices higher. Let's take a look at the numbers. The Dow Jones Industrial Average is down 143 points to 49,356. The NASDAQ Composite's up 84 points to 25,198. Stock amongst local interest, Alaska Airlines is down 23 cents at $38.32. AT International is down 22 cents at $27.98. Wells Fargo's down 57 cents at $80.24. Starbucks is down 34 cents at $105.56. Citigroup down $1.11 at $125.73. Microsoft up $4.37 at $418.81. Boeing down $1.57 at $225.82. Costco up $5.13 at $1,016.83. Chevron Corp is down 21 cents at $190.42. ExxonMobil's down 31 cents at $152.42. And for those of you headed to the Seattle area or just wondering about our weather, we currently have 61 degrees, clear skies, and temperatures today expected to reach 79 degrees. The rhododendrons, azaleas, cherry trees have all begun to bloom. It looks like spring has sprung here. This is Neil McDevitt wishing you a successful day.
0: Well, not going to be quite that warm here. Mm-hmm.
9: It's supposed to be like 60 or something, right?
0: Yeah, getting the 60s, and we have rhododendrons blooming. Good morning, Stuart.
9: And good morning, Julie.
0: Glad you're here for this week.
9: Yeah, me too. It's happy Star Wars Day. May the 4th be with you.
0: Oh, okay. I wondered. Okay.
9: Here and this week is KFSK's Spring Membership Drive Week. So we're inviting folks to give us a call here at the station or stop by and see us and make a donation right now.
0: Just Saturday, I happened to be here checking on something, and a car screeches up, and someone jumps out and says, "Here's a check." Thank you so much, Don Nelson.
9: Yeah, right.
0: Yeah.
9: And thank you, Don, for your donation. And I do want to say really, truly thank you to everyone who has been contributing over this past year, especially since the federal defunding that happened last July when that whole thing started. We've, of course, had some really amazing emergency grant funding that's come. It's like one-time things, but then like the membership response from people has just been
0: amazing,
9: record-setting, outstanding. When it makes us feel loved
0: and grateful.
9: So we do appreciate it. And we're kind of just trying to push up that little bit more for the end of this particular fiscal year. And we have, as we've set this goal for us for this year, and we're almost there. And doing a drawing for a couple of round-trip Alaska Airlines and or Hawaiian Airlines tickets at the end of this week. So if you contribute this week, your name will be put in that drawing.
0: How about people that contributed before today?
9: Yeah. So okay. if you're...
0: Like in the last month.
9: If you're... So from about like mid-April to now, if you've donated, you're in for that. And then if you were a sustaining donor, you're also in for that already. We'll be doing that drawing on Friday during the Goat Show. So you can tune in and find out if you win.
0: That's great. Yeah, someone handed me a check because they were leaving town, and they said, "Will I be in the drawing?" And I said, "I thought so."
9: Yes.
0: So right, good. Right. That's really good. But, exactly. Of course, you know, you're not just winning Alaska Airlines tickets.
9: No.
0: You're winning a year of radio.
9: Right. And, you know, we want to be super clear that because of the emergency funding, because of the increased membership support, FY26 went from looking very scary to being pretty stable and solid. And that's fantastic. And looking ahead into FY27, definitely... our footing is better than maybe it would have been previously. But there are still some question marks and things as we move forward into like further beyond into like FY28. Things are still a little bit murkier. So everything that we can do right now by increased membership support, by looking for grant opportunities, anything to really maintain stability and sustainability for the station is what we're focused on. So,
0: and that's keeping you pretty busy.
9: it's certainly interesting. Yeah. We're trying to find
0: as well as also doing the development director job, which is also looking for funding, and that's you're doing two full-time jobs. Yeah, and we're maintaining staff here, and so far so good. Zay's leaving, but we're hoping to replace him with someone help with operations, and expecting great things in the year ahead. Thanks to you, community of Petersburg and surrounding areas, for all your support throughout the year.
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11: 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I'm Michelle Martin.
12: And I'm Leila Faldin. People who eat meat are thinking more about the environmental impacts of animal agriculture and the effects on animal welfare. Researchers at a Wisconsin university hope a new augmented reality tool will give people working with livestock a better understanding of the cows they work with. Harvest Public Media's Hope Kerwin took a look at the new tech.
13: Farmers and staff at meat processing plants want to keep cattle's stress levels low. That leads to better meat quality and milk production, and it's seen as the ethical way to care for livestock. But reducing stress requires understanding how cows see the world around them. That's according to Ashlyn Kirk from the Humane Handling Institute at the University of Wisconsin, River Falls.
14: When you are designing facilities for animals, you're trying to imagine how they would experience it, but it really, you don't know unless you see it like they would.
13: It's why the Institute is now using an augmented reality tool to let producers see their facilities through a cow's eyes. I tried it out at the university's meat plant, putting on the black safety helmet. Kirk explains why it has a double-sided camera mounted to the front.
14: So this camera allows you to see essentially 360 degrees around you, except there will be a blind spot directly behind you, much like cattle have.
13: I tighten the helmet and pull the virtual reality goggles over my eyes. The screen comes to life, and all of a sudden, I've got cattle vision.
15: It's almost like seeing through a tube, like only what's right in front of me is what's in focus.
13: That's because a cow's eyes are on the sides of their head. Much of their extended field of vision is blurry because it's seen through one eye. They also see in shades of blue and yellow, what's called dichromatic vision. A red jacket or safety vest looks brown while wearing the goggles. Next, Kirk opens the door to the outside loading dock.
15: Wow, I cannot see anything at all. It is so bright.
14: So it takes a little bit longer for cattle's eyes to adjust?
13: It takes at least 15 seconds for the goggles to transition to the sunny day outside. All I can see is Kirk against a white sky. There's another lag moving back into the darker building. Agricultural engineer Benito Weise with Computer Output Management, a German software company, came up with the idea for the augmented reality program after years of trying to use pictures to show people how they were miscommunicating with their animals.
16: Often we make mistakes and we don't understand, why does he stop here? Why doesn't he go on?
13: In addition to cows, the German company has created augmented reality for other animals as well. Customers across Europe and the company in charge of meat production for McDonald's buy or rent the systems. Ron Gill, livestock extension specialist at Texas A&M University, says consumers are thinking more about the treatment of the animals they're eating.
17: So if we can manage the welfare of the cattle better through using these kind of technologies, I think it's a win for everybody.
13: He says it requires building empathy for livestock and creating systems that make sense for their natural instincts. In Wisconsin, Kirk says the processing plant staff and farmers who have tried out the augmented reality tool leave with new ideas about how to do that.
14: there's a lot of like, oh, I've been doing this for a long time, but I never realized why it was like this. Like, why cattle stop at a certain part.
13: It might mean installing brighter lights to ease their transition from trailer to barn, or simply changing the color of safety vests to make cattle feel more comfortable around the people handling them. For NPR News, I'm Hope Kerwin in River Falls, Wisconsin.
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0: It's Morning Edition from NPR News. I'm Leila Fadel.
1: And I'm Michelle Martin. Good morning. The VA is America's largest health network. It serves millions of veterans. The Trump administration has cut about 30,000 VA jobs. The VA says after those cuts, timely care for veterans has actually improved. NPR's Quill Lawrence reports on some new data.
2: Cutting thousands of doctors and nurses and other positions that VA has struggled to fill for years, it seems like that would make wait times for care longer.
3: I think we all understand this intuitively.
2: Kayla Williams is an Iraq vet, a VA patient, and to be transparent, a former VA undersecretary in the Biden administration. In a study for the Progressive Vet Voice Foundation, she examined daily wait time data from 21 VA medical centers from last August to February as the cuts played out.
3: There are so many ways to slice and dice the data, and it can be so complicated to look at every single weed. But trying to pull back and look at the forest, wait times increased at 71% of the medical centers and in 64% of the specialties when averaging.
2: Williams found longer wait times in several key specialties, but not across the board. She found, for example, that mental health wait times for individuals stayed roughly the same, though group therapy and PTSD-specific appointments were taking longer. Assistant VA Secretary Pete Kasperowitz took issue with the study, saying it comes from a left-wing organization and dealt only with new patients, which make up just 11% of appointments. He said the sample of 21 medical centers is too small, only 12% of VA facilities. And he said for established patients, average wait times are lower today than they were under the Biden administration for primary, specialty, and mental health care. But the VA hasn't made the data behind those numbers public, even though Democrats on the Senate Veterans Affairs Committee have asked repeatedly, like earlier this year when Connecticut Democrat Richard Blumenthal had this exchange with VA Secretary Doug Collins.
4: Well, then you can see that the wait times have increased to 50, 60, or 70 days.
5: Actually, that's not true. And as of January 21st, the national average for mental health care for new patients is 18.8 days. The national average for established patients is 5.8 days. That is the actual numbers.
4: Well, that is contrary to the information we've been provided. And I'd like facility by facility data on the wait time for mental health care.
2: There are a mountain of vectors that go into figuring out the real report card. Changing veterans' demographics, increased referrals out to private care. Other veterans groups have started projects to download the daily numbers nationwide and figure this out. Alex Rich is a combat vet and data director for another progressive vets group, Common Defense.
6: We would encourage Secretary Collins to release all of the data that he's basing those conclusions on. I think we can have a real conversation about that and identify the spots where veterans and providers need help. And I think that would be an incredibly productive thing.
2: Most experts agree it will take many more months or years to get a real understanding of the consequences of the VA staff cuts. Quill Lawrence, NPR News.
0: The oldest millennials turned 45 this year, people like me, and the oldest Gen Xers are 60. How prepared are they to thrive in the decades ahead? NPR's Allison Aubrey reports on a new tool to help.
7: If you're planning for the future, you've likely been advised to track your retirement savings. But Joe Coughlin, the founder of the MIT Age Lab, says there's more to the equation when it comes to navigating a long life. At a time when the number of centenarians is expected to quadruple, he and his collaborators have developed a comprehensive way to plan for aging. It's called the Longevity Preparedness Index.
8: Unlike one more, shall we say, survey or index out there about how much money you saved, we want to look at all those big and little things that we take for granted in life. Where are you going to live? What community did you pick? How do you provide care? How will you receive care? Essentially, your social connection.
7: The Longevity Preparedness Index quiz is free online. It takes about 15 minutes to complete. You're asked a series of questions, and a score is determined by your answers across 8 domains, including relationships with family, friends, community, your health, your daily activities. MIT Age Lab researcher Katie Warren is about to walk Matthew Hudak through the survey. She opens the quiz on her computer.
9: So we'll go ahead and get started.
7: Hudak is a financial planner in Orange County, California. He's in his early 60s. He clicks through questions about his neighborhood.
10: My neighborhood has good sidewalks and places for walking. Agree. My neighborhood has many places for social gatherings and activities that I would enjoy. Agree. My neighborhood offers me easy access to a pharmacy. Agree.
7: Hudak is healthy and fit, so it's hard to imagine a day he couldn't drive to pick up a prescription or would need help getting places. Many people just don't anticipate changes that come with aging, so the survey includes uncomfortable questions.
10: So it says, Matthew, in the event you were to need a care provider, do you know who that care provider would be?
7: This question can spark conversation and serve as a reality check of what the future could hold.
10: Watching my 88-year-old dad and my 93-year-old father-in-law, you know, it gives you pause for thought.
7: He says it's better to have your eyes wide open than dig your head in the sand.
10: I'm ready to calculate. 89. That's a good score.
7: The average score is 60 out of 100. The index was developed in tandem with John Hancock, a life insurance company that has introduced a new longevity initiative aimed at helping customers live longer, healthier lives. CEO Brooks Tingle says taking the quiz made him realize his own thinking needed to shift.
11: People make decisions about where they're going to move in quote-unquote retirement that for me might have been driven by how good's the fishing or something. Well, should I be thinking about the quality of health care? And then am I going to have friends down there? So I think just the general lack of preparedness struck me.
7: Answering all these questions about life transitions, community care, and home life can help reveal both challenges and opportunities of the decades ahead. Laura Karstensen directs the Stanford Center on Longevity.
12: We really need to think about how we build societies where the majority of people can arrive at very old age, happy, engaged, and satisfied with their lives.
7: Aging brings unpredictability, of course, but planning for the foreseeable future can help people adapt and hopefully thrive for decades to come. Allison Aubrey, NPR News.
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15: 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Just about 8 o'clock on this Monday morning. Remember, we have the Borough Assembly meeting coming up at noon. That will be live on the air today. And you could probably hear that most of this afternoon. Then we'll have some music with Isaiah for Street Beat and High Country with Sue McCallum. Your host for Rising Tide this morning is Steve Berry. And we have Hodgepodge Music with Joseph Quitzlin to look forward to at 6:30. Then it's Radio Free Petersburg with Rich Jennings at 10. Thanks again to the volunteers for all they provide to the radio station of their time and their efforts, their creativity. It's wonderful to have that music threading throughout the day today and every day. Thanks again, volunteers. A reminder, there's some construction starting up by Hammer and Weekon in that Tlingit Haida. That new subdivision, the airport subdivision, is starting, so there'll be heavy truck traffic up around Haugen Drive and 12th Street and Tlingit and Haida. So do be careful and watch for trucks. And remember, the boardwalk trail from North 13th Street is now closed.
16: Live from NPR News, I'm Lakshmi Singh. Iran is threatening to attack commercial vessels that try to transit the Strait of Hormuz without permission or any U.S. warship that helps. Earlier, President Trump said the U.S. military would help ships leave the waterway where a blockade has disrupted oil and other shipments and caused an unprecedented energy crisis. As NPR's Mara Lyson reports, President Trump calls the operation Project Freedom.
17: Trump has described this as a humanitarian mission to help ships that are stuck in the strait and running low on supplies. U.S. Central Command says it will involve guided missile destroyers, more than 100 aircraft, 15,000 service members. But this is not so much an escort service, a military escort, rather than it's to guide them. In other words, to show them where the safe routes are without sea mines. Iran says the whole thing violates the ceasefire.
16: NPR's Mara Liasson reporting. Early voting started over the weekend in Louisiana, where the governor has suspended U.S. House races, though they still appear on the ballot. Aubrey Juhas of member station WWNO reports some people are casting votes anyway.
18: U.S. House races are on hold after last week's Supreme Court ruling threw out Louisiana's map. And officials say any votes cast won't be counted. Lawmakers are expected to meet this week to work on passing a new map that could eliminate one or both of the state's majority black districts. Saria Jackson cast her ballot in the state's primary during early voting on Saturday. She says it was unreasonable for the state to suspend House races at the last minute.
19: Nowhere near reasonable. They're literally trying to take power from the people.
18: Multiple lawsuits filed by voters, voting groups, and candidates argue it's also illegal. For NPR News, I'm Aubrey Juhas in New Orleans.
16: The U.S. Supreme Court's temporarily allowing women seeking abortions to obtain the pill mifepristone through the mail or at a pharmacy without having to visit their doctor in person. The High Court blocked a federal appeals court ruling that imposed restrictions last week. Week two of the trial pitting billionaire Elon Musk against OpenAI CEO Sam Altman is getting underway in California. Here's NPR's John Ruwitch.
20: Musk sued OpenAI, Altman, and another founder for, in his words, stealing a charity. OpenAI was founded as a nonprofit, but Musk says a for-profit arm set up to attract investment and talent has become the main thing. And he says Altman and others have cashed in. Musk helped found OpenAI, but he said in court last week he had been a fool to put tens of millions of dollars into it in the early days. That's because the other founders, he says, treated it as seed capital. Altman is expected to testify in the coming days. The lawyer representing him and the company say Musk is just bitter. They argue he had no problem with the idea of OpenAI launching a for-profit arm and raising billions of dollars until, that is, it became successful, and he started his own competitor, XAI. John Ruwitch, NPR News, San Francisco.
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21: This is statewide news from Alaska Public Media. I'm Ava White. The University of Alaska system will have a new president this summer. The Board of Regents appointed Fairbanks attorney Matt Cooper to the role Friday. He formerly served as general counsel for the university. Cooper will succeed President Pat Pitney, who will retire later this month. Pitney said during Friday's emergency regents meeting she's pleased with the selection and called Cooper a genuine leader.
22: It makes my stepping down, although always difficult and bittersweet, but makes my stepping down so much easier knowing Matt's going to take on the mantle for the University of Alaska.
21: Cooper has been an attorney with a private law firm since 2024. Before that, he worked for the university's general counsel office for 13 years. Cooper was also a member of the Fairbanks North Star Borough Assembly from 2015 to 2022. The Board of Regents went through a closed process to find a new president after Pitney announced her retirement last November. According to a university press release, a hiring committee vetted more than 50 applicants and recommended three finalists. Student, faculty, staff, and leadership representatives from each campus confidentially met with each finalist and gave feedback to the board. University of Alaska Fairbanks faculty formally opposed the non-transparent process in a resolution in March. Jonathan Taylor, the university's director of public affairs, said in an interview with KTOO, the process balanced getting stakeholder input with protecting the confidentiality of candidates. Pitney's last day is May 21st, and Cooper's expected first day is August 3rd. Representative Justin Ruffridge spent time on the House floor last Wednesday calling attention to the death of Kelly Hunt, the 19-year-old from Shaktulik, who went missing in January and was found dead in late April in Anchorage.
23: If Kelly had not been a young Alaska Native woman from a small community, would her story have unfolded the same way? Or would the response have been faster, louder, and more sustained?
21: Just before her disappearance, Hunt was planning to attend the Alaska Christian College. The school is in the Soldotna Republicans District and serves many rural Native students. Ruffridge told lawmakers that Kelly Hunt's story is not an isolated case, that far too often, when Native women go missing in Anchorage, it's too late to come to their rescue. He says her case, and those of many others, demonstrates that the state is not a safe place for Alaska Native women, and is a call to action for the legislature to do more to address this problem. This is Alaska Public Media.
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6: Do you suffer from urinary incontinence? Well, you're not alone. Research shows that 1 in 3 women and 1 in 10 men suffer from some form of urinary incontinence. Hi, I'm Ellie, bringing you this week's health tip. Urinary incontinence is the involuntary release of urine and affects both men and women. 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
15: It's 9 minutes past 8 o'clock, and it's time for a look at the weather and some messages. Partly cloudy skies. It was pretty foggy out at Cape Fanshawe. Clear in Cake. It'll go between partly and mostly cloudy today. Patchy fog this morning, limiting visibility to a quarter mile or less at times. Temperatures getting up into the 60s. Still in the 40s right now, 48 degrees. Mostly cloudy tonight with patchy fog, and that will limit visibility to a quarter mile or less at times. Lows in the 40s tonight, and that's the pattern right through Thursday. Mostly cloudy skies, fog in the morning and some evening hours. Temperatures getting up to 60 on Tuesday. A little bit cooler towards the end of the week, 40s and 50s. But no talk of freezing, and so that's good news for gardeners. Rain returns on Friday through the weekend. Rain showers likely, and temperatures in the 40s and the 50s. Low tide's coming up at 9:38, minus 8/10 of a foot. Then we'll have a high tide at 2 minutes to 4 this afternoon, 13.6 feet, running out to a low of 4 feet, 9:34 tonight. Sunrise this morning was at 2 minutes to 5, and sunset will be at 8:39 tonight, and that's 5 more minutes of daylight than we had yesterday. Taking a look at the community calendar, no Muskeg messages at the moment. In the birthday book for today, May 4th, happy birthday, Maya Cowan, Dieter Close, Danny Christensen, Ian McCollum, and Jeff Poole. Hope you all have a very happy birthday today. And lunch at the schools. Well, the kids are off to school already. They're going to have tangerine chicken, though, and brown rice. And that's their lunch for today. Mountain View Food Service Program delivers meals, and that's 5 nights a week here in the community, also serving in the Manor dining room. And here is Cindy Rogers reading us tonight's menu.
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15: Thank you, Cindy. And if you'd like to have that meal tonight, make sure you call by noontime and make a reservation. The phone number is 907-772-4331. Borough Recycling Program is not picking up residential recycling this week. Petersburg Borough Assembly meets at noon today for its regular meeting, and KFSK will air the meeting live, and you can find the agenda online at kfsk.org. And starting today, construction for the expansion of the Tlingit-Haida Airport subdivision will start. Heavy truck traffic and construction equipment will be entering and exiting the area near Haugen and 12th Street. That's up there by PIA and Hammer and Wacon. Also at the work site, including Haukan Street, except you can expect possible delays or flaggers directing traffic. Slow down, watch for trucks, allow some extra following distance, and avoid passing trucks in residential areas. For more information, you can call Public Works at 907-772-4430 or Steve Burrell at 907-518-1101. Southeast Alaska Tribal Ocean Research, or CTOR, reports that shellfish with paralytic shellfish toxin levels above the regulatory limit are on Shoemaker Beach in Wrangell. So that's pretty close to here. All species are affected. Gooey ducks, clams, mussels, oysters, and other invertebrates. That includes moon snails. Anyway, for more information, you can call CTOR at 907-966-9650 or email ctor@sikatribe-nsn.gov. Monday night meals available for free at the Narrows Inn. That's across from the ferry terminal, 5 to 5:30 this evening. And it's Burger Night at the Moose Lodge, 5:30 to 7:30 for members and their guests. The Legislative Information Office is still open, and they are a place where you can get information on what's happening in the legislature. You can also send public opinion messages. You can testify at various hearings. For example, at, 9 o'clock this morning, there is Senate Bill 259. You can weigh in on property tax assessment increases. 3:30 this afternoon, you can testify on education funding for residential schools. To find out more of what's available and how you can participate in government, you can stop by the Legislative Information Office, 11B Joa Street, or call them at 907-772-3741. You can also testify from your own phone with a toll-free number, 844-586-9085. But remember, Matt Lichtenstein there at the Legislative Information Office can also help you with state departments. Maybe you need to contact them in some way, or you need to send documents, and he's a source of information. So keep that in mind. Legislative Information Office, it's open through May. Petersburg Indian Association invites the community to join a noise parade tomorrow. It will be followed by a candle vigil to raise awareness and honor missing and murdered Indigenous people. The vehicle noise parade starts at noon tomorrow at Bushman Park, led by local law enforcement and the fire department, and will proceed along around the loop. And then afterwards will be that candle vigil at the John Hanson Senior Hall on First Street, featuring guest speakers. And refreshments will be served. Contact PIA for more information, 907-772-3636, extension 107. You can make enamel buoy earrings for Mayfest with Ashley Lohr on Wednesday evening, 5 to 7:30 at the Public Library. 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And to find out more, call Julie at Parks and Rec at 907-772-3392. And when you're walking, remember, the boardwalk trail near North 13th Street up by Tlingit-Haida will be closed for the rest of the year because of that F Street extension. So there, that part of the boardwalk is closed. Friends of Raven Trail are hosting 2 work days, Friday and Saturday this week, 9 to noon both days. The meeting point is at the Sandy Beach Trailhead to remove vegetation and reclaim the trail. Bring gloves, tools, and a water bottle. Parks and Rec holding a lifeguard certification course, and that's Friday, May 8th, 6 to 9 at the pool, and all day Saturday and Sunday, May 9th and 10th. The cost is $150, and there's an online portion that must be completed
2: before the pool portion. And you can sign up at the pool or online at petersburgak.myrec.com or call for more information, 907-772-5450. And you know what's happening this month. It's coming up soon, the Little Norway Festival. And the art show for the festival starts on May 15th, and that's a couple weeks away. Artists of all ages and media are welcome to submit up to 3 pieces of art for the show by May 13th. That's 9 days away. For more information, contact the museum at 907-772-3598. And in the studio with me this morning, it's Stuart White. Good morning, Stuart.
8: Good morning, once again. Thank you.
2: Yes, thanks for coming all the way up here from Ketchikan.
8: Yeah. Of course.
2: And joining us for our, what we call the quiet drive. It's quieter than our usual fun drive. Yeah.
8: Yeah, I had someone call in earlier and is like, oh, I was really hoping to talk to Laura. She didn't come in for the fundraiser. I'm like, well, Laura usually comes in for the fall fundraiser.
2: Bless her heart. She's here all week. We can't ask more than that of her. But, I mean, full time for a whole week in October.
8: But I understand. She's so nice to talk to on the phone. So
2: I get it. No, definitely. I really appreciate her.
8: Yeah, but this
2: Laura
8: is...
2: Laura Rose.
8: Laura Rose, yeah. Lovely, and love having her in. And I think it's her birthday coming up in a few days, actually. So, yeah, I think like May 10th. So,
2: okay.
8: I had a reminder on my phone that told me so. I was like, okay.
2: Oh, good for you. And it looks like I need to type up some more birthdays. Okay.
8: But yes, we are doing the quiet drive, the spring membership drive effort right now this week. And it's an opportunity, if you haven't already contributed to us, maybe during the fall or sometime through this recent year with the defunding and everything, you can do so now. You can get entered in a drawing for 2 round trip Alaska/Hawaiian Airlines tickets as part of that effort. And we'll do that drawing at the end of the week on Friday. Of course, if you're already a sustaining member, you're already in that. And wanted to throw out there something I didn't mention earlier. These 5 days here is the KSDK in Wrangell is also doing their spring drive this week. And they're kind of got a friendly rivalry thing going on with us. I've been in touch with their development director, and they're trying to increase their sustaining members because they only have 19% sustaining membership where we have 27%. So they're trying to beat us.
2: Uh-huh.
8: So, this week. So, I would say, let's continue to show them why we are ahead of the game. If you are not a sustaining member and would like to become one...
2: Tell me more about being a sustaining member, for people that don't know.
8: Right, so it's like you would think about, like, almost like a subscription service. It's making a monthly contribution to the station, a smaller monthly contribution throughout the year that just adds up to what your normal, like, larger one-time gift would be. So $5 a month, $10 a month.
2: Oh, so you don't have to be a high roller, $500 a month or something.
8: No.
2: You can be a small. So it's just the difference between it being sort of spread out over the year as opposed to getting it in the fall.
8: Correct.
2: Okay.
8: I mean, it comes to supporting the station. It's just it's kind of like this. We consider it like this base of support that we know that we can count on year after year. Mm-hmm. You know, you'll make that renewing gift monthly, and then like as your date of the full year comes around, you'll get reminded, hey, do you want to continue this or update any of your information? But yeah, it's just something that we can rely on and count on in our budgetary numbers. And this year, with the fantastic support that we've received from local folks and people like all over the country in response to defunding and stuff, we're really, really pleased. And to just continue to have support from all those folks, or a lot of those folks, would be fantastic. And converting you, making you a sustainer, if you're interested in that, would be a way to do that.
2: I got to say, I just looked at KSTK's little thermometer of donations. They are slightly ahead.
8: They are, okay.
2: Just slightly ahead. But that is as nothing as we know from basketball.
8: Right, right.
2: So much can happen in the second quarter.
8: That's right.
2: Yep.
8: But I may try to work and see if I can get Anna from their station on the air with us later this week or something, and just to have a little friendly poking rivalry.
2: See how they're doing.
8: Yeah, see, maybe I'll jump in on their program or something sometimes. So if you're listening to one of our like translators in like Point Baker or something, you might hear me over on Wrangell.
2: Right.
8: We'll see. You never know.
2: Yeah, we have Wrangell listeners. The racks have listened for years
8: exactly.
2: On 91.1, I believe.
8: Exactly.
2: Yeah. Yeah, so that's good to have listeners all over.
8: It is.
2: We're very grateful. And then people that live out of state. There were people out of country that were donating last year and throughout the year. And so including Tamara Monroe there in Florida, one of our most devoted listeners.
8: Yeah.
2: Thank you, Tamara, for always listening and for donating.
8: Yes, we appreciate it. She took some time to call in on her lunch break earlier and make a contribution. So thanks, Tamara. And, yeah, said that it was touristy and crowded where she was, and I was like,
2: and hot.
8: Yeah. I'm like, I feel you.
2: Yeah, you do from Ketchikan, I bet. Must be kind of a relief coming up here.
8: So,
2: well, anyway, you have more to tell me, or should I go to Steve's show?
8: We can go to Steve's show. Just to remind you again, give us a call 907-772-3808 or 531-8049. I think both are working.
2: Oh, good.
8: Or stop by and see us here at the station.
2: That would be great. Okay, thanks, Stuart.
8: Thank you.
2: This is Julie Hersey. I've been with you for Morning Edition, and I will meet you back here again tomorrow morning.

All right, there we go. Steve Barry here. I'll be here for the next hour playing tunes. Let's see here. There we go. Playing music for you. In the meantime, it's a beautiful day out there. Good day for planting. I'll give you the weather forecast here now. It's 48 degrees right now outside. Today it's going to be partly cloudy, then becoming mostly cloudy in the morning, then becoming partly cloudy again with patchy fog. Visibility 1/4 mile or less at times in the morning. Highs in the mid-60s, light winds. Tonight, mostly cloudy, patchy fog, visibility 1/4 mile or less. Lows in the mid-40s, light winds. Tuesday, mostly cloudy, areas of fog in the morning, highs around 60, south winds 10 miles per hour. Tuesday night, mostly cloudy, lows around 40, light winds. Wednesday, mostly cloudy, slight chance of rain, highs in the mid-50s, light winds. Wednesday night, mostly cloudy, lows in the lower 40s. Thursday, mostly cloudy, highs in the upper 50s. Thursday night, mostly cloudy, lows in the lower 40s. Friday, rain showers likely, highs in the upper 50s. Friday night, rain showers likely, lows in the lower 40s. And for Saturday night, rain showers, lows in the lower 50s, or highs in the lower 50s, lows in the lower 40s, and then Sunday, rain showers, highs around 50. Low tide's in 38 minutes at 9:38, and it's a minus 0.8. And again at 9:34 p.m. tonight. High tide's at 3:58 this afternoon, a 13.6. Sunrise was at 4:58 a.m. and sunset's 8:39 p.m. And that's 5 more minutes of sunlight. So we're getting there. I'm going to check with Viking Travel. I'll have the jet report here shortly. And in the meantime, keep playing music.

All right, there you go. That was, who the heck was that? Oh, Carole King. Carole King should know that one right off. Let's see. I talked to Thini down at the Viking Travel, and Flight 65 will be in at 10:52, and then departs again at 11:34. So, there you go. In at 10:52 and out at 11:34. I've got about 20 minutes left. I'll be back in 10 minutes or so with some announcements, public service announcements, and the weather. In the meantime, I'll keep trying to keep some music coming.

All right, there we go. Let's see, we've got a few announcements here to make, or PSAs. When the borough recycling program is not picking up recycling, residential recycling this week. Again, they're not picking up this week. They're on every other week schedule. Petersburg Borough Assembly meets at noon today for its regular meeting. KFSK will air the meeting live. 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Deliveries begin at 4:30. 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Today's meal is salmon burgers, fries, fresh fruit, cheese stick, and a brownie. And starting Monday, May 4th, construction for the expansion of the Tlingit-Haida Airport subdivision will start, and heavy truck traffic construction equipment will be entering and exiting the area near Haugen Drive and 12th Street, as well as the work at the site, including Haugen Street. Okay, Haugen Street, not Haugen. Expect possible delays for flaggers directing traffic. Slow down, watch for trucks, allow extra following distance, avoid passing trucks in residential areas. 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Southeast Alaska Tribal Ocean Research reports shellfish with paralytic shellfish toxins levels above regulatory limit on the Shoemaker Beach in Wrangell. 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All species, including clams, mussels, oysters, gooey ducks, are and other invertebrates like moon snails. 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Let's see, birthdays for Monday, May 14th. Dieter Close, Maya Cowan, Danny Christensen, Ian McCallum, Jeff Poole. Happy birthday to y'all.

0: Nick Yobet, frontman of the indie rock band You Bet, recalls a time shortly after moving to New York City where he decided he needed to be a little less introverted.
1: It took me a long time. I have a lot of social anxiety in general. And at that time, I didn't have like a lot of friends or any way to be like introduced into this thing. I just started going to a lot of shows.
0: Yobet would end up meeting bassist Micah Prusak thanks to a mutual friend and realized he'd found his musical partner in crime.
2: The first time you came over to my house and we hung out, we just hit it off instantly. We hung out for like 6 hours.
0: Micah became a full-time member of Nick's band, his solo project, now a true partnership. Coming up, Nick and Micah talk about the joy of being on the same page with a musical partner, and we'll hear live performances recorded in studio. It's You Bet on World Cafe.
3: Live from NPR News, I'm Lakshmi Singh. CENTCOM Commander Brad Cooper says the U.S. Navy sank 6 Iranian small boats and opened a passage through the Strait of Hormuz. He told reporters in a call that 2 ships passed through today and more are en route. Cooper also described Iran's military assets as seriously degraded. Since the U.S. and Israel waged war against Iran in late February, shipments, including that of oil, has been disrupted in the waterway between the Persian Gulf and the Gulf of Oman, leading to a historic energy crisis. NPR's Camila Domonoske says the oil cartel OPEC met over the weekend and decided to boost production starting next month.
4: OPEC and its allies have lost some of their leverage over markets now that United Arab Emirates has left the group. But the bigger problem is that key members rely on the Strait of Hormuz to export crude. So whatever OPEC announces, the biggest question remains how many ships are getting through that key waterway. And the answer to that is not many, between Iranian tolls and the U.S. blockade. In the U.S., gasoline prices had been easing since the ceasefire announcement, but between the global oil supply crisis and U.S. refinery outages, prices are rising aggressively again. Camila Domonoske, NPR News.
3: Drivers across the U.S. are pulling into gas stations and finding prices have climbed yet again. The Auto Club AAA reports people are now paying on average $4.46 for a gallon of regular. That is an increase of about 35 cents in 1 week. The energy crisis had something to do with Spirit Airlines folding Saturday. NPR's Joel Rose explains.
5: CEO Dave Davis talked to the Wall Street Journal after the company ceased operations. Davis said Spirit was trying to emerge from bankruptcy, and he says the company's plan could have worked, but the rising cost of jet fuel forced Spirit to burn through cash faster than expected, and it just ran out of money.
3: NPR's Joel Rose. A new analysis out today finds a striking feature of these upcoming midterms. In roughly half of all U.S. states, candidates who have denied election results in the past are running for positions that will have a direct role in the certification of future elections. Here's NPR's Miles Parks.
6: A few years ago, most people didn't know and frankly probably didn't care who their state secretary of state was. But 2020 changed that. Republican Brad Raffensperger in Georgia declined President Trump's request to find votes. In Michigan, Democrat Jocelyn Benson had armed protesters visit her home. Those two states are now among the dozens this year that are electing new secretaries of state and governors. And a new analysis from the nonprofit States United Action finds that many of those races will feature candidates who have denied election results in the past. In 23 states, including 5 presidential swing states, candidates who have denied election results are running for offices that will have a direct role in certifying future elections. Miles Parks, NPR News, Washington.
3: This is NPR. California police can now ticket self-driving vehicles for traffic violations. As Aditi Bandlamudi of Member Station KQED tells us, the Department of Motor Vehicles says the regulations on autonomous vehicles are the most comprehensive in the U.S., while critics warn regulators are moving too fast.
7: California's new rules also allow autonomous vehicle makers to deploy heavy-duty self-driving cars and trucks onto streets across the state. Matt Broad, a legislative advocate for Teamsters California, says there are instances across the country where self-driving cars have driven through crime scenes and shut down during inclement weather.
8: Response from regulators has been sort of full steam ahead and not, hey, maybe we ought to really think about how this is working, one, in deployment, and also the sort of larger socioeconomic concerns.
7: In July, new rules will go into effect requiring those cars to move out of the way and work with first responders during emergencies. For NPR News, I'm Aditi Bandlamudi in San Francisco.
3: The Met Gala is tonight. Celebrities will ascend the stairs of the Metropolitan Museum of Art in New York City, showcasing their interpretations of this year's theme, Fashion is Art. It's a mega fundraiser for the Costume Institute. Last year's event brought in more than $31 million, a record. Billionaire Jeff Bezos and his wife, Lauren Sanchez, are honorary chairs and lead sponsors of the gala, which has provoked an activist group to call for a boycott of the event. This is NPR News.
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0: From NPR, it's World Cafe. Hi, I'm Kaleo. Today, a story about an extrovert adopting an introvert. I'll explain. Nick Yobet had been living in New York City for a while. In addition to teaching music lessons, he had his indie rock band, You Bet. Despite this, Yobet was feeling like he wasn't making inroads in the music scene. He decided, I'm going to get out there and go to more shows. Eventually, he meets bassist Micah Prusak. The two immediately hit it off. Not only did they share the same goals, but they realized their attitudes revolving around self-improvement and discipline seemed tailor-made for one another. Nick would dream up ideas, Micah would give them structure, a perfect partnership. Coming up, Nick and Micah sit down with me to talk about working together to make You Bet's new self-titled album. Plus, as music instructors, they find out one thing they don't have in common, what type of student they like to work with. Plus, we've got live performances that we're getting into right now. Here's See Through from You Bet, live on World Cafe.

0: Recorded live on World Cafe, it's You Bet with performance of See Through. It is from their new self-titled album. Nick Yobet and Micah Prusak are my guest from You Bet. I am Kaleo. This is World Cafe. So nice to meet. Thank you both so much for being here.
1: Our pleasure.
2: Thank you.
0: I want to talk about how y'all joined forces, but before we get there, I want to mention something that you talked about, Nick, which was there was a time that stepping out into the New York City music scene was an intimidating thing. What helped you sort of conquer that or get over it?
2: It took me a long time. I have a lot of social anxiety in general. And at that time, I didn't have like a lot of friends or any way to be like introduced into this thing. I just started going to a lot of shows. And I think when I started playing in like other friends' bands, like just playing guitar in other friends' bands, I started to open up and meet more people and make more friends. But I think it was really once I started playing in other bands is when like I started to kind of get a little more confidence socially. Mm-hmm. But you know, also just going to shows for a while was good for me. Gave me some context of like the social apparatus I was a part of, I guess. I don't know.
0: Yeah, and You've probably met a lot of great musicians from New York that you've worked with over the last couple of years. I know that Micah toured on Way to Be, but becomes a full-time member for this album specifically.
2: Yeah. Mm-hmm.
0: What, you know, like I said, there are probably a lot of great musicians in New York that you could team up with. What was special about the idea of working with Micah?
2: Oh, so
0: they're sitting right next to each other. So this is the moment where someone has to compliment someone else.
2: Well, I mean, things got a lot more serious when we worked together because it was almost like I was just like floating in thin air with all this inspiration and musical material. Like I had all the blueprints, you know, like so to speak, in like a manila folder, and I was floating in the sky, and she just like, you know, pulled me down to the ground and was like, we got to do this, we got to do this, we got to do this. And so together we formed this like really nice kind of a complimentary thing.
0: Oh, totally.
2: You know? And just like a lot of humor. We have a very similar off the wall sense of humor. And I think together we just have a great time. It's like a party every day.
0: That's awesome. Micah, what do you remember about meeting Nick?
1: I was playing in another band at the time, and Nick's good friend was filling in on guitar in that band that night, and I was doing stage banter, and I made a kind of tasteful joke about his divorce, which I guess
0: tasteful.
1: Yeah, no, it was because like I made sure it was cool with him beforehand.
0: Okay.
1: I was like, hey, he's single. Like, ooh, is actually his ex-wife is here, something like that. And and Nick thought it was funny. Nick was like, who is this joking about our friend's divorce? And I guess that endeared you to me off the bat. And
2: yeah.
1: then I had heard of You Bet before and listened to Compare and Despair. And thought it was great. And then you asked me to play bass, and I was like, absolutely. Like, no question, I want to play with you. And then the first time you came over to my house and we hung out, we just hit it off instantly.
2: We did.
1: We hung out for like 6 hours.
2: We went
1: to the park and back. We were just like hanging out all day. And I think we spent a lot of time talking about what we wanted from music, from life, what our vision was. And we were just completely on the same page in what we wanted.
0: Oh, that is so cool. So when did the folder of, or playlist of Learn Me, these 1,000 songs come into play? Was that pretty early in your friendship?
2: That's my personal, that's like my personal playlist that I've been adding to for probably like 6 or 7 years. And I, you know, on tour, we'll like listen to it and we'll go through.
1: It's like what we listen to in the car pretty much.
0: And so to just because I want to make sure I get this right for the audience, it's a playlist of about 1,000 songs. And the idea was that y'all's would learn them to play together, right?
2: Well, it's a playlist of hundreds of songs. I think we might have exaggerated the...
1: Well, no, but it'll get to 1,000 eventually.
0: Sure.
1: It's not done.
0: It never ends.
1: It never ends.
2: It's just like songs with the intention of... It doesn't necessarily mean learn the whole song, because I have a separate folder for that, too. I'm very, like, yeah, intense about organizing my influences and whatnot. But I will say, like, it's very like we talked about with See Through. It's like if there's one spark, you know. Mm-hmm. And so I look for this for songs that have that one spark. And if I hear a spark while I'm listening, I put it in the playlist. And so the idea is to go back and sift through that song until you hit that moment that's learnable, and then see. You know, it's like it's less pressure than having to learn an entire song. But
1: yeah, you know, any song, it could be terrible, and then there's one amazing idea, mm-hmm. you know, that we can just, you know, draw inspiration from.
0: You're listening to World Cafe. We're talking with Nick and Micah of You Bet. Their self-titled album is available now. I want to get into worship, and it feels like I listened to this song a bunch, and like every time I felt like I was getting an understanding of where we were going lyrically, I felt like, no, maybe, you know, maybe not. That might be too presumptuous of me. I don't want you to have to give away the whole thing, but what can you tell me about worship?
2: Well, there's a lot of themes. I would say there's the theme of like playfulness. There's the theme of like, you know, like cursed family trauma vibes. There's like the devils in there. But it's all like within the context of like play and like pushing and pulling on this like evil and cute thing. I don't know. I feel like a lot of my songs have that kind of energy.
0: Did you want to add anything to that?
1: Well, I can only offer my interpretation, sure. But I was actually telling Nick when we were rehearsing, I forget when I was saying this, but I think the bridge on worship is one of my favorite moments lyrically on the whole album. Greedy little pig, capitalistic, blew my house right in. Mm-hmm. I think it's great, and I think it captures a lot of the truth of our beliefs, our energy, how we approach serious topics, and how the music complements that.
0: Cool. Let's take a listen to worship. It's You Bet here on World Cafe.

0: Recorded live in studio, it's You Bet, a performance of the song Worship. You can find it on their new album, which is available now. It is self-titled. It is the third record from You Bet. Nick and Micah are my guests. I'm Kaleo. This is World Cafe. As music educators, do you like the idea of practice maybe more than your average band member? Like, is that a place to get in the weeds or a safe space or a fun space to be in?
1: I love practicing.
2: It's great.
1: I'm a disciplined person, more or less. I mean, I feel like both of us are. Like, we thrive on being as good as we can be.
0: That's
1: you know, there's
0: cool.
1: No worse feeling than you know, putting something out that you're, like, unhappy with because you could have done more. You know, I've had that experience in my life. So.
2: But I feel like we always are doing the best we can and knowing it's not enough. Personally, and I can't speak for Nick, but I feel like... My dad's a retired engineer. I feel like it's baked into me. I have this optimization imperative, is what I call it, you know, where it's like the main thing that's on my mind is what can I do better just all the time.
0: I do have one other question about the fact that you both have music education background. You've given lessons to folks and stuff like that.
1: Yes.
0: Oftentimes I always ask, like, you know, like advice towards being a better band. But in this instance, I'm actually curious about, what's your ideal student? Like, if I was going to take lessons, what should my disposition, what should my mentality be going in to get the best out of this experience, the most out of this experience?
1: I think when a student shows up with a specific goal in mind, so we're talking adult student here.
0: Sure.
1: Because I teach all ages and I have experience with, you know, all ages. And so with an adult student, I'll and kids too, but mostly adults, you know, they know what they want to do, hence why they're paying out of their own pocket to do it. It's like, I usually will, like, try to, if someone has, like, a definitive thing they want to get into, maybe a genre or style or loosely, you know, give me a plan. And they actually work on the stuff I show them and show up the next week kind of having worked on it, I think that's my favorite stuff. It's because it's a two-way street. You know, you can do all your best to teach, but then someone comes back, it's like, oh, I didn't practice. It's like, okay,
2: yeah, well now what are we going to do? You know
1: now what are we going to do? You know? So it's... I love when people show up and they know what they want to do and they you know, work on whatever we're working on.
0: I love that attitude. Micah, what about you?
2: I think my ideal student is... actually quite the opposite. My ideal student is someone who's really open. Like, I want to learn how to play. I don't know how to learn how to play.
0: Wow.
2: Like, because I always tell students, I give them a spiel, like, at the first lesson. I'm like, in the age of YouTube, where you can, or, like, the internet, you can go online and look up how to do anything.
0: Yep.
2: You can look up the tab. You can look up technique videos. There are so many free resources online that if you are self-motivated and you know what you want, like maybe Nick's ideal student, you could go find it. And that's great. And so when I was getting into teaching, I sat down and thought about, you know, why would someone take lessons in this day and age? What is something that I can offer which these ample free resources can't? And it's, in my opinion, it's like a roadmap to actually understanding and unlocking your own creativity on the instrument. Because no one's going to tell you, like, or explain what a bass tab is doing. Mm-hmm. You know, it's like, and in my opinion, it's not enough. You can't really play if you can follow what someone else played. That's like mimicry. It's like, everybody knows someone who, or this happened to someone specifically, they took piano lessons for 10 years. And they don't remember anything. And I encountered so many students early on who experienced this. They're like, oh, I have a music background. I took piano lessons for 10 years, but I don't remember anything. And I was asking myself, how is that possible?
0: Yeah.
2: And in my opinion, the reason that happens is because people are taught to perform at a recital and not the mechanics of creativity via an instrument.
0: Yes.
2: So that is what I try to teach. And in my opinion, the more open-minded someone is going into it, the more I can, for lack of a better term, I guess, indoctrinate them into like my ideology of, like, it may not click at first,
0: yeah,
2: but we're gonna do baby steps and eventually this is gonna make sense.
0: You're listening to World Cafe. We are here with You Bet. Their self-titled album is available now, talking with Nick and Micah. We have one more song to get to. It's called Receive. What can you tell me about the song Receive?
1: Well, like I said earlier, the chorus of this song I had written maybe 5 years ago at my job at School of Rock teaching. I had some time before my lesson started, and I was in one of the lesson rooms working it out. And I remember, like, intensely, like, really, like, just like, oh, I got to get this. It was like I was on the clock, you know. I was about to teach, and I just knew I had this idea, and I loved it. And so I, like, wrote the chorus, and I tried to put it into several songs over the years, and literally it just, like, would never work and never work. And then finally I found the Receive, I guess, this song. It just kind of fit in. I wrote it as part, most of these songs are written in song clubs where, like, you know, a group of friends will do, like, a private band camp page, and, like, everyone submits, we all have the password, and then everyone submits their song for the week. And that was one of my songs. It originally was called My Way. And yeah, I mean, it's just, the lyrics are a little bit everywhere. It's like, you know, in the verses, I feel like I'm talking about, like, you know,

0: recorded live here in Philadelphia. It's You Bet with a performance of Receive. It is from their new album, available now. It's self-titled. Huge thanks to Nick and Micah. By the way, your drummer was fantastic. Who are we giving some love to today?
1: Adam Berkowitz.
2: Our star.
0: Y'alls were great. Nick, Micah, congratulations on the album. It was a pleasure to meet. Please come back and see us again soon.
3: Of course.
2: We'd love to.
3: Thank you so much.
0: We're back in a minute with more World Cafe.

Welcome back. It's World Cafe. There's video of our You Bet session on our YouTube channel, along with performances from Mitski, Big Thief, and Florence and the Machine. Just search for World Cafe. Jamie XX was on stage with his bandmates in the XX at Coachella. Their fourth studio album hasn't been announced, but it is expected sometime before the end of the year. Here's an iconic track from Jamie's debut solo album, In Color. It's Loud Places.

New music from Snail Mail. The song is called Dead End. Lindsay Jordan of Snail Mail says the new album Ricochet, less concerned with songs of heartache and romance and more interested in the existential, which means songs about death. Definitely file it under 90s alternative from grunge to alt pop. We are fans here. Another band we are fans of is back with a new album. Get your future soul on next on World Cafe.

0: Matthew Sweet, bringing this hour of World Cafe to a close. I've been waiting from 1991's Girlfriend. Thank you so much for listening, and thanks again to our guest today, You Bet. We make this show from WXPN at the University of Pennsylvania here in Philadelphia. Until next time, this has been World Cafe from NPR.
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2: And you're listening to World Cafe right here on KFSK Petersburg. It's about a minute before 11. Coming up, another hour of the World Cafe. And then it will be the Petersburg Borough Assembly meeting at noon. Street Beat with Zay is at around 1 after the meeting. High Country, Sue McCallum at 2:35. 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Alaska News Nightly is at 6. Hodgepodge, Joseph Quitzlin at 6:30. Alt Latinos at 9. 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Looking at the weather forecast today, partly cloudy, then becoming mostly cloudy, then partly cloudy again. There's patchy fog in the morning, peeling off, presumably. Visibility a quarter mile or less at times in the morning. High in the mid-60s, light winds. Tonight, mostly cloudy, patchy fog. Visibility a quarter mile or less at times. Lows in the mid-40s, light winds. Tuesday, mostly cloudy, areas of fog in the morning. A high around 60, south winds at 10. Tuesday night, mostly cloudy, a low around 40 with light winds. Wednesday, mostly cloudy, slight chance of rain showers. Highs in the mid-50s with light winds. Looking at your tide table, next high tide is 3:58 p.m., 13.6 feet. Low tide is 9:34 p.m. at 4 feet even. And a new announcement in. 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And yeah, we're just a little bit away from our amazing goal of the year, and we want to say thank you to everyone who has supported already this year. If you have not yet and would like to, you can do that this week, and you'll also be entered in that drawing for the round trip Alaska Airlines / Hawaiian Airlines tickets. And if you're already a sustaining member, you can get in on that drawing as well without an additional donation. 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I know KSDK and Wrangell is trying to push up their sustainer numbers because we are beating them by about 8%. And let's show them why we're in the lead. Again, 907-772-3808 or 531-8049. The number's here at the station. And we would love to hear from you or see you this week. All right, with that, let's get back to the World Cafe in progress.

Welcome one, welcome all. I'm Kaleo, it's World Cafe, and welcome back to The Strokes. First new album in 6 years, produced by Rick Rubin. It's called Reality Awaits. The first single is called Going Shopping, and it was released via cassette to 100 fans who signed up for The Strokes mailing list. If you don't have a cassette player, it's cool. I got your back right now. Here's new music from The Strokes on World Cafe.

That's Devin Gilfillian, who grew up in Philadelphia, and he's trying to take some of that Philly soul and combine it with that Nashville country sound to make a very unique record. New album is called Time Will Tell. That song is Hold On Hourglass. Also heard the Avett Brothers with Ain't No Man. We go into the archives for live performances from Metric and Lucius when we get back to World Cafe.

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Julia Steiner of Rat Boys, having a good one. Having a good afternoon sitting in her backyard, inspired by a Chicago summer, and she wrote that song. It's called Penny in the Lake. It's from Rat Boys' latest album, Singing to an Empty Chair. A little more ways to go. Stick around, won't you? This is World Cafe.

You're listening to World Cafe, and what should you know about Florence Road? Well, they're an Irish band formed in 2019. They've had a ton of buzz on them, got signed to a major label deal last year, played with Olivia Rodrigo on a few dates, opened up for the last dinner party here in the U.S., and I feel like they are going to be one of the next big things this year. Check out new music from Florence Road from their debut EP, Spring Forward. Here's Rabbits Can Swim.

0: Arlo Parks. That's two-sided, putting the wraps on this edition of World Cafe. Thank you so much for listening. 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I'm Kaleo. Talk to you soon on the next World Cafe.
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0: Signed at only 17 years old, Steven Sanchez went viral in 2021 thanks to a song that sounds more like 1961. But Sanchez wasn't chasing a trend. He was playing the music he grew up listening to as a child. Coming up, Steven Sanchez talks about how a questionable guitar purchase changed everything in an encore edition of the Next World Cafe.
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4: 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That's Hammer and Wecon.
5: All right, folks, we're going to jump into the broadcast of the Petersburg Borough Assembly meeting.
6: I'd like to call the Petersburg Borough Assembly regular meeting to order. With that, would the clerk please call the roll?
7: Mayor Lynn.
6: Here.
7: Vice Mayor Stanton Greger.
8: Here.
7: Member Martin.
9: Here.
7: Member Mucci.
10: Here.
7: Member Newman.
11: Here.
7: Member Schwartz.
12: Here.
7: Member Valentine.
13: Here.
6: Okay. We have a full assembly present in the assembly chambers today. And with that, I'll move on to the voluntary Pledge of Allegiance.
14: Pledge allegiance to the flag of the United States of America and to the republic for which it stands, one nation, under God, indivisible, with liberty and justice for all.
6: I have then one set of minutes on here to approve the regular assembly minutes, meeting minutes for April 13th, 2026. The meeting for the clerk says the April 20th, 26 minutes will be presented for approval on the May 18th agenda. And with that, do I have a motion to approve the minutes of the April 13th, 2026 meeting?
8: So moved.
13: Second.
6: Been moved by Member Stanton Greger, second by Member Valentine. All those in favor?
8: Aye.
6: Aye. Okay. Moving on here. I need a motion to approve the agenda as is presented.
8: So move.
13: Okay. Second.
6: Removed by Member Mucci, seconded by Member Valentine. Are there any amendments to the agenda? Okay. Hearing none, would the clerk please call the roll on the agenda as presented?
7: Vice Mayor Stanton Greger?
8: Yes.
7: Member Martin?
9: Yes.
7: Member Valentine?
13: Yes.
7: Member Newman?
10: Yes.
7: Member Schwartz?
12: Yes.
7: Member Mucci?
10: Yes.
7: Mayor Lynn?
6: Yes. When that passes 7-0. Today there are no public hearings on the schedule. There's no bid awards. And so for that, I'll move on to persons to be heard related to today's agenda. Is there anybody in the room that would like to talk about items on today's agenda? If so, please come forward, state your name, who you represent, and you have 5 minutes. Thank you.
15: Hi, Tom Kowalski, speaking for myself. And I just learned this morning that the Alaska Department of Health just announced a $1 billion grant, and the grant is called the Safe Streets and Roads for All. It's for communities that need to redo their roads or make improvements, make them safer. We all live in places where we have to drive through some streets that are quite often plagued with potholes. And then, of course, we have the dust we have to deal with when it dries up. You know, some of these issues, minor sometimes, are major issues if you happen to be in an ambulance and you're driving down one of these streets, they got to put that IV in there, and they do it while the ambulance is running. They can't stop and do it. That doesn't fit the role of healthcare when you're trying to be rushed to the hospital and get this medication into your vein. And then the other part of that is, of course, kids riding their bikes. Seen a couple kids riding on my street, Cornelius, dodging potholes and not really looking out for cars coming because they're dodging potholes. It's just not a safe situation. So this grant, they're trying to give it away in $2 to $5 million blocks. And so, you know, it's out there. I say go get it. Another thing I want to speak on is about the data centers. And so there's been some work done. I appreciate all the work that's gone into it to answer questions and concerns from the community. There's still a few questions I'd like to see answered. And one of those questions is what happens when we're restricted? I think I mentioned it before, when we're restricted by low water and the Tai'i plant can't produce as much power as we need, or even when we're under diesel generation. How is that going to be applied when we're maxed out on power with the data center? The other part of that is what happens to our growth in the comprehensive plan. It mentions that we need to try and reach maybe 300 homes in the 10 years of this plan, and we're halfway through it. And you know, I think we need another couple hundred homes. So is maxing out our power with this data center going to interfere with our ability to grow in the future? And lastly, what I'd like to say is I am trying, just like all the rest of the residents here that don't sit in your seats, that don't have to make the decisions you make, we try to do is gather information for you and bring issues to mind that do require some work on your part to fact check and to act on. And a lot of us feel like that's not happening. And when it doesn't happen, there's not a whole lot of transparency and why it's not happening. It's discussions. This discussion keeps popping up. And I just wanted to say that, you know, we are your most valuable resource. We are the ones that do the work and point things out to you and your people. Without the people, you're nothing. You're absolutely nothing. And if you don't give us the time and day, if you don't let us speak, if you don't have interactions with us, like a dialogue between you guys and us a long time ago with these towers, you know, maybe we wouldn't have another tower going up on Skylark now. So they're popping up everywhere. You know, you need to get ahead of this thing. We're still willing to work with you guys, still willing to have a work session, a real live, let's figure this thing out and try and snip this thing before it gets too ugly. Anyway, thank you very much.
6: Okay, thank you for your testimony. Is there anybody else who would like to talk to items on today's agenda?
9: I have two items that I'd like to discuss. My name is Joshua Adams, and I'm with the Planning Commission. The first one has to do with the communications towers overlay. Before Petersburg had a clearly defined ordinance regarding communications towers, Tidal Network bought whatever property was for sale around town for the undisclosed purpose of erecting wireless infrastructure in Petersburg. Now GCI wants in on the deal. Before this thing turns into a free-for-all, we need to think about how, and more importantly, where we're going to allow towers to be placed in our community. It is a contentious issue. At some point, we have to stop looking at what is legally permissible and start seeking solutions. And that's why, for the last few months, we at the Planning Commission have been tackling the question, how do we partner up with large corporations that have a vested interest in our community without getting exploited? How do we handle something this big without becoming small? The communications tower overlay is a negotiated solution that works for everyone. But the assembly has to have the courage to say no to the current proposed tower sites. Only then can we provide an alternative that works for everyone. Another aspect of this problem has to do with land use. And this is important, and it's rarely mentioned. A lot with a tower on it cannot have another type of construction because that property has to be 110% as wide as the tower is tall. It's a safety issue. These towers will eat up usable lots in areas better used for housing and commerce. and that's part of our tax base. A lot of us remember the flower farm out at Papkeys. If Tidal Network plops a tower there, it's all that will ever be. A business like the flower farm fits well into a neighborhood. A 10-story communications tower does not. Let's be honest with ourselves. Steel towers debase the value of your land. People are already contesting their property assessments over this, and they're not wrong because they are losing the value of their properties. The communications tower overlay is a solution involving a combination of borough and Forest Service land that provides communications tower sites that do not debase the value of our neighborhoods. It's a win-win for everyone, including our partners. I have another subject that I'd like to talk about that has to do with Andrew Mazzella and the new data center that's proposed. I don't know if I have time to get into that, if I should do that right now.
10: You're fine.
9: I want to say that Petersburg is at a crossroad. This is also a very important issue, and I may zig where other people zag on this, so buckle up. We have an aging, dwindling population and an economy with a single failure point. We've been asking ourselves for decades, without fishing, what are we left with? Logging, mining, seasonal tourism? Petersburg is still staking its claim on a delicate, environment-based economy with a single failure point. Many alternative businesses that we might attract are suffering from rising shipping costs. Our geographic isolation doesn't help either. Andrew Mazzella has found an answer to this niggling problem. He is offering us a new source of revenue and a means to diversify an economy that is precariously dependent on factors beyond our control. Carl Hagerman calculates that we have somewhere around 2 megawatts of surplus electric power when it's 13 degrees outside. Right now, we have a lot more than that. So there's a lot of unused electricity that we're selling back to Ketchikan. There is no advantage to not using that power in our community. Conversely, by making full use of our hydro-generated electricity, we can lower our electric rates and open the door to a new and sustainable economy for our town. But wait, there's more. Most of the data centers in the Midwest are being built in Texas, where they're paying to get rid of their waste heat. Again, waste heat. Did you know that up to 30% of the overall electrical burden of a data center in Texas goes toward cooling the ASIC chips inside the processors? In Alaska, we pay for heat. Every one of those data centers should be in Alaska. Those 2 megawatts of electricity that will service Mazzella's mini data center will produce heat, lots of heat. And pay attention, because this is exactly what Wrangell is getting wrong with their data center. They simply gave land to a nameless corporation and said, go ahead and do your thing. No, data centers are heat plants. We should be integrating that with our public infrastructure so that we can take advantage of the enormous opportunity that this data center presents, free heat. We can plug directly into the ASIC chip closed loop system that use this data center as a heat source for a half a city block, and it's free. It's completely sustainable. Finland is already doing this. It's called district heating. Look it up, Helsinki district heating. Anyway, we've been searching for a way to diversify our economy for decades, and we don't figure this out, it's gonna figure us. So pay attention. Thanks so much for listening, and thank you for all the hard work that you've been doing.
6: Thank you for your testimony. Is there anybody else who'd like to talk to items on related to today's agenda? Okay, please come forward, state your name and who you represent.
11: Micah Klein, speaking for myself. A couple of months ago, planning and zoning worked on some ordinance language with in relation to towers and even a little bit about data centers. I'm just wondering where the timeline on that is getting. I've inquired and I haven't got a solid timeline, and we have over 300 people that have actively invested in, even more that come and talk to us all the time about where we're at with the cell towers and things. And people really want to see something on the books here, some ordinance language. And I haven't gotten a clear timeline of when we can see that on your agenda. And so I'm hoping that maybe you guys can push for when that is, because what's happening now is they're going up. You know, people, these companies are finding opportunities and wiggling in there and going to have these towers up before we even have an ordinance that addresses them. So I'm hoping that maybe we can push, because I know it's being worked on with the attorney and stuff, but it's been a couple of months, and So I'm just wondering where we're at with that, because we're going to have towers up before we even have an ordinance. And I would really strongly urge that we see that ordinance language before you guys and the community before we continue negotiations on the fire hall parcel with title. Thank you.
6: Mike, I can address part of that. Tentatively, I plan to have that on the agenda if you can get through the attorney at the next assembly meeting.
11: Excellent. Thank you.
6: There'll be three readings of that.
11: Correct. Thank you for that.
10: Hi, Judy Omer. And today I'm reading for Rebecca Knight, who couldn't be here. I was unable to be here today. Thank you for allowing a speaker in my place for a short statement. I join many Petersburg residents in their valid concerns for our small community with the proliferation of proposed and existing cell towers and data centers on Mitkoff Island. A borough moratorium should be enacted immediately to put a hold on such expansion until the impacts can be better and fully analyzed. Just because the proposed Green Spark data center is perceived as small does not excuse it from adverse impacts on Petersburg borough residents. The NEPA process, that's the National Environmental Policy Act, the NEPA process would force full disclosure and analysis of the impacts of these projects. The trigger for a NEPA analysis is if a proposal is likely to have, quote, significant adverse environmental impacts, unquote. Both cell towers and data center construction and operation qualify, despite any pass that the FCC may have granted for such projects. I request that the borough request full implementation of the NEPA process for cell towers and data center construction and operation. I believe Mayor Lynn fully understands the NEPA process as he worked with it during his career with the Forest Service. While the borough's analysis is well-intended and informative, there are likely many issues that were not considered and that the authors are unaware of. That's where the public gets involved with the NEPA process, to raise issues that were not fully considered or even addressed. For instance, interference with existing uses, bandwidth limitations, network outages, geographic limitations, and accessibility are but some of the issues. The so-called low hum of the proposed data center facility should be better disclosed. And of course, the potential for catastrophic fire, as Emergency Service Director Hankins raised, should be thoroughly vetted. Of course, the developers paint a rosy scenario, as any developer would. These projects could well be just the foot in the door to other unforeseen impacts and connected actions. For instance, where are the impacts for a microgrid, as GreenSpark may be considering? As you likely are aware, Petersburg opposition is not unique. There is nationwide opposition to this new technology in communities and on the landscape, whether they are perceived as large or small. For instance, the city of Seattle is wisely in a process of enacting a one-year moratorium on a large data center due to concerns over high energy demand, environmental impacts, and increased utility rates for residents. The state of Maine is enacting a similar moratorium. There are plenty more in the works. I request that the borough consider a moratorium until these issues surrounding such developments be thoroughly vetted via a NEPA process. Sincerely, Becky Knight.
6: Thank you for your testimony. Anybody else who would like to talk to items on related to today's agenda, please come forward, state your name and who you represent.
12: Related.
6: Yeah. Anybody else on related to today's agenda? Okay. Seeing none, is there anybody on Zoom?
16: Yes, I do have, Andrew Mazzella has his hand raised.
6: Okay.
17: Hello, can you hear me all right?
6: We can, Andrew. You have the floor. Go ahead.
17: Thank you. Good afternoon, Andrew Mazzella, CEO of Mazzella Alaska here. And I wanted to say a few words regarding Assembly Item D, Maritime Prosperity Zone. I have discussed this topic with several assembly members as part of a larger vision I have for Petersburg that would cement the prosperity and recognition of Little Norway as one of the greatest waterfront communities in the world. In their last several meetings, the Wrangell Assembly has been positioning itself as a candidate for a new Coast Guard icebreaker home port. Part of the reason for them designating themselves as a maritime prosperity zone, along with Ketchikan. The fact that Petersburg was not in the discussion to be included in this is a slight at best, and in business, what we would consider an act of war amongst fierce competitors. And I do not exaggerate by saying that. When it comes to big time federal government contracts, investment, and trickle down prosperity for the entire community, we are not sister cities, as an assembly member stated in the last meeting. And that was certainly not the mindset I or anyone I grew up with in Petersburg had when Coach Schwartz and Coach Brock took our teams around Southeast, crushing opponents and looking to win regionals and then state, which they successfully did during my formative years. They were not looking to be friends with these communities, but rather come out on top. That is what a true business mindset is, and that must be what it is to survive at the scale of my company investment in Petersburg and the Petersburg Borough leadership. You guys are running a large business. Additionally, the fact that Petersburg staff and leadership has not proactively and previously pursued this maritime designation is an abject failure of their duties, looking out for the best interest of the borough and its citizens by taking advantage of these opportunities as they come. I began pushing this issue multiple months ago to local government, as well as with state and federal government leaders, literally anyone I can get in touch with. And even still, I'm doing the same. I'm working on getting a meeting with President Trump directly regarding this, as well as Secretary of the Department of Homeland Security, who oversees the Coast Guard. And today, I'm publicly stating what I intend to spearhead as a private developer, hopefully with the full support and resources of Petersburg's governing bodies, staff, and community, starting right now. To be very clear, the points I previously mentioned are not intended to be unconstructive criticism of anyone, but rather a wake-up call that we need to act right now for the future of Petersburg, and the clock is ticking. The federal government weeks ago announced two new icebreakers would be home ported in Alaska, but the locations are yet to be determined. What that means is they're looking at locations and potentially have top contending waterfront communities already identified as we speak. The reason I bring this forward today is my company, Mazella Alaska, owns objectively the greatest existing icebreaker home facility in the state at our pier and deep water dock and infrastructure between Middle and North Harbors in downtown Petersburg. With a current 300-foot mooring face, it is one of the only appropriate sized facilities I know of that is needed and can be expanded even further onto tide land that I privately own, increasing the size ship that can dock there specifically if needed for an icebreaker. Neither the borough nor any other private entity owns anything close to the specifications needed for a Coast Guard icebreaker that this facility already has. On top of that, the office, housing, warehousing, and additional moorage make this property what should be the number one contender for an icebreaker home port in Alaska. The level of investment that an icebreaker home port would bring to Petersburg is on a scale that most people cannot comprehend. Hundreds of millions of dollars. This would not just go into the port itself, but help with one of the biggest issues in Petersburg, which is housing. The crew and families of a new home port would require a significant development of new housing, and on a scale that would allow my companies and other builders to develop potentially a whole new subdivision with possibly tens of new homes in addition to what is needed by the Coast Guard. This is the type of scale that is required in order to make a dent in the housing issue due to economy of scale. What that means is affordable houses are very hard to pencil out due to the tight margins of making them affordable. However, if we're looking at, say, 50 houses, just as an example, it would make a lot more business sense, and that is what is needed to get affordable housing built. In summary here, a key point regarding the intention I have for an icebreaker specifically is that this is in no way competition, nor does it take away from any of the borough projects, such as Scow Bay. And also in addition to, for example, Coast Guard Cutter or other class of ships the Coast Guard may want to bring into Petersburg's other harbors. It is, however, directly competition with any other community in all of Alaska, because this is a top dog is going to win these one of these two home ports. I'm at the full service of the community and the assembly and the staff of Petersburg, and I look forward to immediate future discussions regarding this topic, and thank you for your time.
6: Okay, thank you for your testimony. Is there anybody else who would like to talk about items related to today's agenda?
12: Hi, Lisa Browning, speaking for myself. I think this is probably already one of the questions that might be asked, but this was just perfect timing with Mr. Mazzella's statement. And what happens now when that 2-megawatt transformer is committed to the data center? And now we're developing the property, we're bringing in additional homes. Where's that power going to come from? If we're maxing out the third turbine at Tai'i already, or, you know, it's not even built yet, and that's already what's going to power this transformer, where's all the rest of that power going to come from? So just curious. Thank you.
6: Thank you for your testimony. Is there anybody else who would like to talk to items related to today's agenda? Okay. Is there anybody else on Zoom?
16: No, there's no one.
6: Okay. Thank you. With that, I'm going to move on then to items unrelated to today's agenda. Is there anybody that would like to talk to items unrelated to today's agenda?
18: Yes, hello. I'm Joni Johnson, a Forest Service Invasive Species Coordinator, and I just, for awareness for assembly members in the community, there's some upcoming work that will be happening on Lower Raven Trail. And there are a couple of maintenance issues. One, of course, that I'm interested in, just the invasive plant spread that's heading up to the cabin, and then vegetation contributing to erosion. So really, there's an invitation. There are a couple of opportunities. There's a manual work day, the 8th and 9th of May, and then there's an Adopt-a-Trail program, and you can reach out to me for that. But also, I wanted to let folks know that at some point in late May, the lower trail will be closed for a day to allow for localized foliar spot spray or wiping of just reed canary grass in a few places along the trail. So it's kind of there's grubbing, there's pulling, and then there are a few places where we'll be doing some herbicidal treatment with Roundup Custom, low volume and contained. But I wanted everyone to know that, and it will be posted and announced on KFSK, but let me know if you have questions, and you being the public as well. Thank you.
6: Thank you for your testimony. Anybody else?

0: we work through it all. Our Public Works Department have been with us since the beginning, trying to diagnose the underlying issues that we were experiencing. This includes Martin's crew, along with our wastewater team. Petersburg Municipal Power and Light crew, along with Carl and Steve Harbor, have been working diligently with us and Mattingly Electric to understand the electrical complexities that we must navigate through. Ketchikan Mechanical has teamed up with Rainforest Contracting to conquer the project and attend numerous meetings to ensure that we are all working together to get this project moving forward and ensure that we are in good hands. The school and VSC have graciously prepared to alter their schedules to accommodate the project schedule, understanding the need to be flexible in order to make it happen. Devron at Homeport Electronics will be helping us safeguard our computers and set up a workstation to help receive our patrons in a safe location away from the project site. And most of all, the Parks and Rec staff for working around our facility deficits and deficiencies to the best of our ability while accommodating our patrons the best that we can. Some of you have seen contractors moving around the Aquatic Center this week, including this week, as we conduct our ground penetrating radar session, and you will see more to come. Rainforest Contracting will be beginning their work at the facility on Monday, May 18th. So please continue to be patient as we work through this project throughout the summer months. We understand the numerous benefits of our Aquatic Center for our patrons, and we will have the center open when and only when it is safe to do so. This project is a moving target, and so we are really not able to give a set schedule or a timeline as to when patrons will be able to use the facility. And this, again, is just on the aquatic side. The gymnasium side is all going to be the same. In the very near future, you will see a different check-in and location and process, and we will keep everybody informed as we go. This project timeline is May 18th through August 29th. Again, we thank everybody for their support and their patience. That's it. Thank you.
1: Thank you for that presentation. Anybody else like to talk to items unrelated to today's agenda? Okay. Anybody on Zoom?
2: No, there's no one.
1: Okay. I'll move on then. Today there's no board commission committee reports. And then I'll move to the consent agenda. On the consent agenda, there's three items on today's agenda, and I will take those one at a time. The first item on the agenda is the Moose Lodge Club alcohol license renewal. The Moose Lodge has applied to the Alcohol and Marijuana Control Office to renew their club alcohol license. AMCO has determined the application to be complete, and a local governing body may support or protest the renewal within 60 days of the notice of filing the application. Do I have a motion to approve the renewal of the Moose Lodge alcohol license?
3: So moved. Second.
1: Been moved by Member Stan Gregor, seconded by Member Martin. Any discussion? Would the clerk please call the roll on the renewal of the Moose Club alcohol license?
2: Member Mucci?
4: Yes.
2: Member Schwartz?
5: Yes.
2: Mayor Lynn?
1: Yes.
2: Member Newman?
5: Yes.
2: Member Valentine?
6: Yes.
2: Member Martin?
7: Yes.
2: Vice Mayor Stanton Gregor?
8: Yes.
1: Thank you. That passes 7-0. The second item on the consent agenda is the El Zarape LLC license renewal. El Zarape has applied with the Alcohol and Marijuana Control Office to renew their restaurant eating place license. AMCO has determined the application to be complete. A local governing body may support or protest the renewal within 60 days of the notice of filing the application. Do I have a motion to approve the renewal of that license?
3: So moved.
7: Second.
1: Been moved by Member Valentine, I think by Member Martin, seconded by Member Martin. Any discussion? Okay, again, would the clerk please call the roll?
2: Member Newman?
5: Yes.
2: Member Valentine?
6: Yes.
2: Member Martin?
7: Yes.
2: Vice Mayor Stanton Gregor?
8: Yes.
2: Mayor Lynn?
1: Yes.
2: Member Mucci?
4: Yes.
2: Member Schwartz?
5: Yes.
1: That approval of El Zarape license renewal is approved 7-0. The last item on the consent agenda is engagement of outside counsel providing bond counsel services. Finance Director Tao requests approval of Kutek Rock LLP for bond counsel services to provide legal support and ensure compliance with applicable laws for the borough's bond financing activities. A letter from

0: rock is attached. Do I have a motion to improve the engagement of Kutek Rock LLP for a bond as bond counsel?
1: So moved.
2: Second.
0: Okay. Moved by Member Valentine, seconded by Member Stan Gregor. Discussion. And with that, I think Jody would probably be good if you would kind of give an overview of what the intent is here and why we're looking for bond counsel.
3: Sure. Our past bond counsel, Cindy Cartledge, she has retired, and there are no other bond counsels in Alaska, actually, that work on issuing GO bonds. So we had to go outside. We were recommended by the Alaska Bond Bank, a few different companies, and this is the one. Sarah Heidemann and myself have talked with Kutek Rock, we support hiring them for this position. So in the short term, this company will help us with issuing GO bonds for Power and Light for the rest of the standby diesel generator money that we need.
0: Other questions? Member Miucci.
4: Thank you. How do we, is the fee that we pay this based on the bond that we're going to be putting up?
3: Yeah, it'll be a fixed amount, most likely, and that will come before the assembly to approve as well. And it will come out of the bond proceeds when we issue them.
4: Thank you.
0: Other questions for the finance director? Okay. Seeing none, would the clerk please call the roll on engagement of Kutek Rock LLP for bond counsel service?
5: Member Martin?
2: Yes.
5: Member Valentine?
1: Yes.
5: Member Newman?
6: Yes.
5: Member Schwartz?
7: Yes.
5: Member Miucci?
6: Yes.
5: Mayor Lynn?
0: Yes.
5: Vice Mayor Stanton Gregor?
8: Yes.
0: Okay. And the approval passes 7-0. Moving on to the report of other officers, the first is there's a report in here from the Petersburg Medical Center. I don't think that the CEO Hofstetter is here today. He did send me a note just a while ago that we have received, or the hospital has received, a certificate of need of approval for the MRI machine, and their intent is to have that operational within at the hospital within 30 days. So, moving on to that, second item on here was a report from District Ranger Case on Forest Service activities.
9: Hi, good afternoon. My name is Carrie Case, for anybody that doesn't know me, and I'm the District Ranger here in Petersburg for the Forest Service. I wanted to say thank you to the public that turned out on April 23rd for our Forest Plan Draft Content community workshop. It was well attended for a sunny day, so I appreciate people making that sacrifice. We are currently at the end of the 45-day comment period, and so we're at the beginning of this process for the draft content related to what will eventually turn into an environmental impact statement for a new forest plan. That comment period ends on the 6th, so coming up on Wednesday. After that, there will be a 90-day comment period when the draft environmental impact statement is released. I did want to let you know if the borough would at any point in time like to have a meeting with the forest plan team. I can set that up. You can ask questions and things like that. So I wanted to put that out to you. If there was interest in that, please let me know at any time and I can facilitate that occurring. We are accessing our new building starting today. We will hopefully be having our first day of work downtown in the new district office on the 12th, so next Tuesday, and hopefully back open to the public on the 14th. So we're excited about that. We really appreciate the great work the contractor has done throughout the process of renovating that building, and we are in the process of moving back downtown, all of us. Everybody that works for the Forest Service will now be located downtown starting the 12th. I wanted to put just a plug out there. Roads are opening up. Weather's getting better, which is nice. Rec sites are being used. I know that trash, garbage is always an issue. We do have staff that goes out at least once a week to our rec sites. If there is overflow of garbage, please don't set it out side of the garbage container. Please, if you can take it with you, pack your trash out. If those are full, that would be great. We do try to provide a clean, well-maintained service to folks at our existing rec sites. But if garbage is left out, animals will get into it and it will get spread around. So that's just a plug as you start to enjoy your time out the road. So that's all I had for today. Do you have any questions for me?
0: Any questions for Member Valentine?
1: Everyone's moving here. What happens to the building out there? Still Forest Service use?
9: It's going to be converted back into its original state, which was a warehouse. Yep.
1: Okay,
9: so,
1: thank you.
9: Yep. We'll convert that back into cages and storage space. And there'll be a few, if we get to a point where we start to hire folks again and exceed the capacity of the building downtown, there'll be a few workstations out there. But basically, we're kind of consolidating our footprint and all of our storage will be out there. Yep.
1: Thank you.
0: Other questions for Ranger Case? Thank you, Carrie. Appreciate
9: thank you.
0: Moving on here, next item on the agenda was Petersburg School Superintendent Robin Taylor will present a report on school district activities. Robin, you've got the floor.
2: All right. Well, for those who don't know, I am Robin Taylor. I'm the superintendent for the Petersburg School District. Not a lot of new information to report. Just we're excited as the year is wrapping up. We just have a few weeks left. It is Teacher Appreciation Week. And so I would encourage anyone to reach out and thank their students, teacher or teachers who, like Mr. Schwartz, who have worked with our kids over the years. And I just also like to note in there, it's not just the teachers who are pouring their heart and soul into our students in our school community. It's also the secretaries, the support staff, and so the custodians, the nutrition program. So just thank the staff members as you see them, because they do all want what's best for our students. Speaking of students, we have music programming coming up here this week on the 7th and 8th, the 7th, the 3rd through 5th grade concert will be held. On the 8th, the kindergarten through 2nd grade concert will be held. And also the morning of the 8th is our teen health fair. Then the middle and high school will be the week of the 18th. So on Monday, the 18th will be the high school concert, and the 20th Wednesday will be the middle school concert with the seniors' graduation already coming up on June 1st, Monday, June 1st. So just want to make sure if you're looking for just a full calendar of events, you can go to the pcsd.us website to really get a calendar of everything that's happening, because even though we're in spring and getting ready to shut down for the year, we still have a lot of events taking place between music and baseball and track. There's a lot happening. So again, just want to give a plug to Teacher Appreciation Week and all that our staff do, but that's really what all I have to share this week.
0: Any questions for Superintendent Taylor? Thank you, Rob, appreciate
2: it. All right, have a great day.
0: I'm gonna move on here. The next part of the agenda is the Waterworth presentation on the fiscal year 2027 electric and wastewater rates. And so with that, I think I get to turn it over to our utility director back here. Is that where it goes? Oh, okay, on the line. Okay, I'm not sure who's in charge here, Carl, but with...
6: Mr. Mayor, I think it's appropriate for our representatives from Waterworth to make this presentation.
0: Okay, thank you. You have the floor. Go ahead.
7: Thank you. Thank you for inviting me here, and we really appreciate it. Gabe and I, we're both part of the client success team at Waterworth. And Carl is definitely in charge, sir. This is based on his and the team's projections for both the electric side, and then Aaron has been helping us a lot with the wastewater side. We've been working with the community of Petersburg for the last 2 years, and we had also presented in last year's budget for in terms of the rate recommendations that the staff had recommended. Now, the idea for today and the goal is to walk through both the wastewater and electric models. Before I do that, just to keep it short and simple, quick context is that Waterworth is a forecasting platform that allows the city staff to really look into their rates so that they can have a more financial sustainable model out in the future without really cracking into affordability. And the way that we do that is this concept that we're practicing right now, continuous revenue management, where we look at a live financial forecast model, which I'll show you shortly. And second is also having these meetings on a continuous basis to make sure that everyone is well informed so that they can make those decisions. With that, I'm going to begin and share my screen. I'm assuming that everyone also has a packet in front of them, a presentation packet. Perfect. I'm going to go over the live model, but those in the packet, you have screenshots that are based on these models. I'm going to start from the wastewater side, and I'm going to start breaking down the baseline model. When I say baseline, that essentially means after we did the rate increases of last year, around 25% for 26, what does the future look like if I do no rate increases and based on the capital needs, operating needs, and the debt service needs that we have moving forward? I'm going to break this model down, this baseline in front of us, into three steps. So the first one is going to be our revenue requirements. I'm going to start out with our operating expenses that you can see over here. We have taken historical data all the way back to 2022, all the way up to 26, and then the budget on from 27 onwards, we have a 3% growth rate in there. And that's why you can see a lot of increase that happened between 25 and 26 onwards. Next, I'm going to layer on top of this our current debt service. You can see that by layering on top, we can see another line of expenses up here. 2027, we're expecting to pay about $147,000 in current debt service that existing in our books. For some of those projects that we're going to be funding out in the future, like the Scarborough Pump Station, that's going to be needing to be funded by debt, especially. So we're going to see our debt, proposed debt for the upcoming years, rise up to $575,000. Now, this is a significant portion of our revenue requirements. You can see both of the debt services together are almost making up the same proportion to our operating expenses, about 60 to 70% of operating. So that means that we have a lot of expenses coming in that are necessary to make sure that we are delivering a level of service that the community deserves. Beyond that, you can see that we are surrounded by three peaks. One is in 25 that relates to our pump station four, the force main. It's about $3.4 million. Then we have Scarborough, which is 5.1, including other smaller projects that make up about $7 million. That is coming for FY27. We also have in 2030, which is the effluent disinfection for the wastewater treatment plant. So these three are some of our larger projects that make up these peaks. When I go to the revenues, you'll realize that we also have some good grant funding that came in for the $10 million, which is awesome, but we still have some other big projects to cover, which need our attention. So what I'm going to do next is go into part number two, is our revenues. We have our sale of service that refers to our user fees that we take on, the fixed and variable fees. Then we have other operating revenue that could include some of the interest side, non-operating, that's interest payments. Again, they're very slivers on top, they're not really moving the needle as much. The bigger portion of these two is our borrowed funds, which is the external loans that we're taking out in the future and some reimbursements that we're getting back for some of those projects. And you can start to see them start layering across those mountains in the back that we have. And finally, we also have a grant funding aspect to this, which is the blue line, and you can see how we're getting a good solid grant funding for our $10 million project for the effluent disinfection. So together, when you take this picture combined, you start to notice two aspects. We have our revenues, which is those buildings at the foregrounds, and then you have our mountains at the back that represent our expenses. And while spectating that, we also notice that in 28 and 29, there are some gaps also in 2031, 2032, and so on. These red boxes that I'm highlighting for us is showcasing deficits in our budget, where we're going to be using up our reserves to help cover that gap. And that's going to take a toll on our cash position if we do not do anything with our rates beyond this point, where we're just going for 0% rate increases, or maybe like 3% might change a little bit, but it's not going to change it too much, which is where we'll go into our recommendations. And if I go back and look at our cash position, you start to notice that the cash position over time, because of those deficits that happened in 28 and 29, especially with the pump station of Scarborough Bay in 27, we start to really use up our cash, which is starting at $772,000 and ends up below zero by the time we get to 2029. Even before that, you have an operating threshold, which is, forget 29, we have to also focus on 28, where by the time we get to 28, we're sitting at $633,000, which is in line with the operating threshold that represents about 3 months of, or sorry, 4 months of our operating expenses. Now, this is an important threshold that we set for ourselves. I'm sure from our last presentation, remember that this is to make sure that we have a small buffer in place to make sure that we can cover any unexpected operating expenses moving forward. So us being below this, it's a scary situation. We want to always stay above it as much as we can. Awesome. So to bring it all together, when we see this whole picture, we realize that, okay, our cash position is definitely going down if we do nothing, let's say in 27 beyond. What can we do to really rectify this position and make sure we stay above the threshold as much as we can? This is where Carl, Aaron, Jody, and the rest of the team have really focused hard on making sure that we look at these models, because in our last recommendation that we had in for the FY26 last year, it was looking like 25%, which we did do. It was also looking at 60% because there was a large increase, especially with the pump station. And we decided to spread out those air increases so that we don't affect our citizens too much with a huge rate hike. With that in place, we had another model where we're able to really flatten out that cash position and ensure that it stays above the operating threshold at all times at a respectable value of $900,000. So we can also tackle any unexpected capital expenses if it does come about. The way that we are tackling this is via the rate increases, and you can see how those the City Sky S picture is getting really covered up. And it pertains to, and I can pull up our packet for now, it right here. It pertains to doing larger rate increases about, like, if you talk about percentages, they can go up to like 20, but it's very similar to what we did last time. And this is what the recommendation will look like from the current rates to the proposed rates when it comes to our final impact, where if you see a 4,000 gallon user, they see a $12 increase in their bill. And this is the breakdown that I have in front of us. I'm going to pause you for a second in case you have any questions, and we can tackle them before we head out and look at our electric fund.
0: Any questions from the assembly? Member Mucci?
4: Yes. Thank you for the report here. So just to be clear, that we raised the rates 25% in 26, and between 2027 and 2031, we're going to be looking at a combined rate increases of 53.5% increase over those 5 years.
7: Yes, there. If you combine them all together, yes, that is a correct assessment, and we hope to really reduce it down to about 4.5%, like we have it. And I'll show you later on the electric side. It's to prevent any rate hikes in the future.
4: Yep, thank you.
0: Other questions? Member Schwartz?
8: Trying to catch up here, but we have all the increases now and about quite getting it.
10: Essentially, that's what it is. That's what they're
8: have
10: saying.
8: Have them now?
7: Oh. If I can use Aaron as well, it's not necessary that we need to have all the increases in there. Part of what Waterworth does is we'll try to look beyond, let's say, next year's budget and say that if we have the 20%, 25% increase, or rather the $12 increase in a regular bill, we're hoping that we could start reducing these hikes in the future if the current plan stays. I mean, unless we add a lot more projects that can change our view, that's the continuous piece where we want to make sure we get updated information. So it's a choice, really, that if you want to, let's say, lock in some rates for a couple of years or look at these rates every year. And Aaron, please, you can help me out here as well if you want to shine some light on that.
0: Go ahead, member.
8: Well, the utility rates that we increased last year was a little bit shocking to people, and heard quite a bit about it. I'm getting better at listening, but now we have another increase that I'm sure we're going to hear about. And I'm trying to figure out the reality of this whole thing, but you know, I'm glad you're sounding chipper and happy about it. I know it's just your job, but it's hard to listen to. Thank you.
1: I have a question.
0: Other question, Member Valentine?
1: Yeah, thank you. Good presentation. These are just for water, what we're talking about currently. So everybody in the public.
4: Wastewater.
1: So, I mean, these are just big jumps because we have big projects coming, right? And it could do this again and again and again, so long as Petersburg is investing into our future, right? So we have Scout Bay, and we're hoping that that will also generate revenue to help probably offset this. But right now, we're putting in all the taxpayers because this is just proposal, not saying that we're doing anything. Could we do the same thing where you have here a projected model of 20% 28.15, 29.7, 37, and then 4.5 moving on. If you took that same 50-some percent that Member Mucci said and changed that up and spread that out so these aren't big hikes right off the front, I mean, it still will ultimately end up in the same position, right? If I took that 50-some percent and spread that out instead of it looking 20, 15, 7, and 7, it could be 10, 10, 10. Yeah, I mean, no one likes rate increases, but the reality is the reality. So I just want to know, will we be in the same position being above that threshold if we do it that way? Thank you.
7: And that is something that we can play with scenarios with, and that's where Waterworth comes in. I just want to address it. It's when it comes to like these rates, initially there was even a proposal last year that we were like, let's rip the bandaid off and do 60. And when I say 60, I don't mean that light. It is quite expensive, and I do realize that if it comes to anyone else's bill, it's looking, especially when on fixed income, that can be quite shocking, right? When it comes to financial planning, it's never an easy thing to do rate increases. The goal of what we try to do here is, as you have mentioned, is try to level it out as much as possible, where you can have this 10%. Now, if you do go ahead with, let's say, a 10% scenario, this means that this 10% will extend for a longer time, right? It won't just stop at, let's say, 4.5 in 2010. If you do 10s across the board, this it may last until, let's say, 2033, something that we can run separately as well and see what the impact will be and how long will certain rate increases last for.
1: Right. Thank you. Yeah. This is just one of those things where I think sticker shock is worse than the longevity. Because, I understand what you're saying. I mean, just 10 would last longer. You know, you hit it now and then it drops later. But no matter what, if you still look at that, all those percentages still mean up, right? And it'd be great to get to a point where we don't have to. And also, that said, the cash position. So the threshold is just making sure we have the 4 months expenses, and then you have a cash position of us at the 900, if I remember right, 900 level. What if our cash position was like 600 or 500, right? Why does it have to be so high, I guess is my question.
7: Mm-hmm. And that's an excellent point. So that's something that can also be reduced. It's just that one thing that Aaron and I and had discussed, and as long as with Carl as well, is the fact that if you look at this particular presentation, I would hate the fact that if I came to everyone, let's say year over year, that we're going with this particular plan, if approved, And we didn't try to address the possibility that there might be some spikes here. See what I mean? Like the future beyond 2031 may have some spikes, which may cause us to use some of our reserves. So in anticipation of that, it's good to keep a slightly higher boundary. The second point, which I should have mentioned earlier, is also on unexpected capital expenses, because the operating threshold that I showed you was for any unexpected operating expenses, but you want to stay a level above that, which will allow you to also tackle any unexpected capital expenses that may come about in terms of debt service. But if the staff and the community feels like, you know what, we're $500,000 to $600,000, then I'm sure we can also tailor the rate structure to make sure that we can meet those requirements.
1: Okay, thank you. I think electric is going to be.
0: I believe the manager has a question or a comment.
11: Really for Waterworth or Aaron or Carl. When we talk about rate increases, the percentages are more accurate, but the assembly would probably mean more to them. What does the average bill do? And I think you kind of mentioned that a couple times. I think that bears repeating. Is what the average bill would go with these recommended percentage increases. Because the percentages sound really, really bad, and not that any rate increase is good, but the actual value of what's going up isn't anywhere near as bad as what's running through all of our heads right now. So anyway, that would be helpful to the assembly, I believe.
7: 100%, and that's why the slide that I am showing right now is looking at our changes in the bill. And you can see over there that for the average user, 4,000 gallons, we're looking at the current bill that currently stands at $62.54. And it will be going up if you do, let's say, a rate increase with the proposed rate changes at $75, which will be $12.51.
11: Did somebody hear that? I mean, but we're talking about that big increase is $12.51 per average user.
1: Yeah, thank you.
11: Again, I mean, I just wanted to make sure the assembly hears that.
12: Noted. Thank you.
0: Thank you. I have a question, might be for Aaron and or Carl on that. The back to the graphs of the three major projects, we're going to have to go out. We'll have to bond for those three projects. So what your rate increase also shows what we need to pay those bonds.
7: I can take that one unless Aaron or Carl want to. It does include, and those expenses are a real burden, because if you do take out a loan for them, you end up with the debt service that I'd shown in the model, where you have the current debt service that is the darker blue, and the lighter blue is a proposed debt service of about $575,000, almost $600,000 to $700,000. And to address that additional debt that we're undertaking, we need to make sure that our rates are also able to cover those in the future.
0: And as you show, that shows, I can't read the numbers on there, but that debt service thing goes out for 20 years. I can't remember the time
7: period. It goes up to about let's say 12 years, roughly. 12, 13, to 2037.
0: Okay,
7: and the actual debt itself might be beyond that, but in the model, I've stopped it at 2037.
0: Other questions from the assembly?
12: Not on wastewater.
0: Okay. I don't see any here. If you would like to move on to talk about the utility side of that, would be great.
7: Perfect. Thank you so much. And I will move on to the electric side. For electric, I don't think we need to again break down the model, but we did have, let's say, a smaller rate increase. It's going to be a very simple, simpler model. We definitely have some big expansion projects that are currently in. And the model that I'm showing right now, again, is with those three components. So just to speed this process up, we have our revenue requirements that consist of our operating expenses, our services, we have our current debt service, proposed debt service, capital improvements, capital expansion. These are our revenue requirements altogether. Again, we have put a placeholder of smaller capital expenses out in the future, but not too many. And the idea is that we can start adding them once we get more intel and make sure that we have those larger projects in there. The next aspect, which is step number two, is looking at our revenue. So that's sale of service. You can see that we're doing really well up until 28, but you can start to see there's a big shortfall, especially in the debt service. Even if I were to remove capital and capital expansion, we're falling short of our debt service payments. So definitely something needs to be done with our rates. And then you have other operating revenue, developer contributions, again, very minimal. And then you have grants and borrowed funds that are helping us fund those big projects. The recommendation here is to go with about a very small rate increase, but 4% or just like $4 to $5 that are coming in for our different accounts. And you can see that by adding a 4% rate increase, we're able to really sustain our cash positions. If I just highlight the cash before, in the status quo, we are seeing ourselves, if we don't do anything beyond a certain point, by 2032, we're running out of cash. While if you just maintain small incremental rate increases, we're easily above our operating threshold. We're staying at around the 3.4 and 3.5 marker, almost reaching to $4-5 million in the out years. And the reason why we see an increase in the cash position in the out years is because if we just keep steady rate increases, we're able to really reach our certain targets and also have a little bit of slack for any capital projects any capital projects that may happen out in the future. I'm going to showcase the rates now. And these were the different rate changes. And in terms of the difference of the bill, it would be about $6 for the average user.
0: Questions from the assembly? Member Mucci?
4: Yeah, thank you. If we increase our sales of electricity by $1 million or $2 million a year, does that bring this rate increase down at all?
7: And are you saying based on consumption? Like if consumption were to increase in kilowatt hours, then how would it affect our rates?
4: Yes.
7: Yes, if that was the case, and maybe Carl, you can help me here, is that if our consumption increases, then you would end up seeing your rate increases drop. However, I would also ask Carl, and we would have it in our review sessions, to make sure that if a consumption is increasing, does it mean you have to reinvest into the community even more to make sure that we can maintain that increase in consumption? So that would affect how much what expenses would look like, essentially.
13: Through the mayor, Armin, can you show you have it handy showing where we had where we looked at $1 million more in revenue and $2 million more in revenue? Start with the two where we show an increase that we plan this year because we don't know what's going to happen. But if we got that, we'd be at 0.0 and what, like 1.5% increase?
7: I think, was it with to do with the data center revenue?
13: Yeah, yes. I believe that was the gist of Assemblyman Mucci's question.
7: Yes, and that would mean that our rates, we even challenged it even lower to make it 2.5, or it could even drop further down because you can see that the cash position looks a bit different with our revenues increasing. So you may have to do zeros and or 1 or 2%. So yes, that would impact, and we have mapped a scenario for it.
4: Thank you.
1: Does anybody remember from last year what we raised it for? I remember this presentation. I don't remember all the numbers. I can't remember what we moved from 26 to this proposed 27. Or so, I guess you guys know what I'm asking.
0: Yeah, Carl, would you?
6: Through the mayor, so last year's increase was 4% in the electric utility.
1: Okay, 4%.
6: Yes.
1: Okay, and that had clearly nothing to do with data. Okay, sounds good.
6: Included a major revamp of how our rate structure is applied. We had a declining block rate structure. We went to a single rate for each customer class.
1: Right.
6: So there was a big change there, just in the fact that it was a different way that the rates were applied.
1: And if I remember right, it was a little bit more to the residential, but in the long term, it evened out with kind of, can you help me finish that?
6: It was a big change, and it really depended on how much any customer's usage was, how it affected their increase. It was a very difficult concept at the time, but this year, because we have single energy rates for every customer class, it's much simplified. So the 4% that we're seeing this year is very easy to calculate and see the impacts of.
13: So through the mayor, we did it that way to see how it panned out instead of asking for a multi-year rate increase. The same thing this year. We're looking at 1 year because there is potential for new revenue, not only the data center, the mill out on Falls Creek Road, and some housing developments. So instead of locking in higher rates than we need, we're going to look at it year by year for a couple of years.
1: And then, sorry if I'm I want to make sure I understand this fully. These 4% on top of what SEPA is going to propose to us, right? So if SEPA were to bring it up, that's 4% on top of whatever SEPA is selling to us, right?
6: That's technically correct, yeah. Although SEPA is not planning on any rate increases in this year.
1: This year. But for the future, it could. Like, I'm going to throw random numbers out there, but from, like, you know, giving it to us at 15 cents, and then we put 4% on top of that, and then maybe 1 year they come back at 20 or 20 cents per kilowatt, and then we have to put 4% on top of that, right? So it still does have to do with SEPA with this, right?
13: Through the mayor, yes and no. We know what the rates are going to be, and then we figured out our budget and what we expect to sell and what we have to pay for that power. So it's not necessarily if they go up 2%, we're going up 2%.
1: Right.
13: There, if we have more revenue, we may be less than the 2%, or depending on our expenses and any debt we take on, it could be slightly above that.
1: Okay.
13: It's not a tit for tat. Sorry.
6: And through the mayor, I'll just point out that the same scenario that helps the scenario of a larger revenue stream for PMPL helps to stabilize rates and reduce future increases. The same is also true for SEPA. The more power that SEPA sells to member communities, their wholesale rate also stabilizes, and they can push that wholesale rate without any increases for longer.
1: Okay, so my last little statement here is that, and I'm sure we'll talk more about data centers later on today, but this 2 megawatt, okay, this 2 megawatt was used at a cannery. It was already previously used at a cannery. So if you replaced a data center, the word, and put it a cannery, this scenario still stands true. We are selling 2 extra megawatt to a consumer of 2 extra megawatt, assuming we have the amount of energy to do so, right? Okay.
6: We do have that energy, and yes, you're correct.
1: Okay, thank you.
0: Other questions? I can see a lot of heads nodding here. With that, is there any other parts of both rate studies that either Carl or Aaron would like to talk to?
13: Mayor, just one other thing. It did look like Power and Light was getting really fat at the end of that. But as they pointed out, that's not considering any capital projects past 2032, which
1: is unlikely.
13: We're going to have to put money into
1: something.
0: To another generator.
1: Yeah, right.
0: Yes. Okay. There are no other comments on this?
4: Well, Mr. Mayor.
0: Go ahead.
4: Yeah, thank you. You know, there was a little bit of discussion here about maybe adjusting that rate. Is that something that the assembly wanted to have brought back to us, or I mean, we had a little bit of discussion about it, or are we just going to let it? Are you thinking about moving forward with it, or do we want to talk about it another time? But
10: yeah, this is just proposal.
4: I know that, but yeah, I mean, did we want the staff to bring us back some additional information on what a rate increase for the wastewater would be if it was spread out over a 5-year period instead of a 20%? I mean, would we like to and a less cash flow or cash reserve? I mean, do we want that in the future? It's up to. I didn't want it to fall on deaf ears here about whether or not we wanted to look at that.
0: Member Valentine?
1: Yes, good question. I guess to you guys, but in the back there, will we be seeing this again? This is just a proposal that Water Works, and they put a lot of effort into this. Will we be seeing this again to when we vote? Yes. And if so, can we have those different scenarios?
14: The answer to both questions is yes.
1: Thank you.
14: You know, today we're not going to be talking about any rate changes right. for wastewater. Okay. We have Waterworth presentation, and I will be coming to you with ordinance for updated rates. You know, when to institute a rate change and how much is something that the borough and Waterworth has spent a lot of time talking about. You know, the benefits of spreading it out versus you know, a bigger rate increase up front. Ariane mentioned last year when we had discussed internally about a 60% and how that would be perceived by the ratepayers. But just like anything, you know, whether it's maintenance on your car or investing in your retirement, a little bit more now pays off in the long term versus putting it off when it's going to cost you more money.
1: Thank you.
11: Is it May through the mayor? So, just a reminder on the wastewater stuff. You know, we have an EPA order to fix the disinfectant system, and we honestly don't know what that's going to cost yet, which is a big factor in the work that our utility directors are doing, is because we don't know. I mean, we got an $8 million earmark from Senator Murkowski's office. That'll allow us, when we know we have the money, will allow us to turn the engineers loose on scoping out that project. And whether it comes in at $4 million and we're, or it comes in at 12, we won't, that's going to be a big number that impacts these rates. But the meantime is we can't sit on our hands and do nothing while we're waiting, you know, which could be up to a year before we have those numbers. So that's a challenge. I mean, that's a challenge Aaron's got, is we're guessing at some of this. Because of the cost of those projects are big. I mean, really, particularly that one is a really large number. So,
0: yeah. Member Mucci?
4: Yeah, thank you. So does that mean that once we find out what that project is going to cost, that those rate increases that we projected might have to be higher?
11: Could be, or lower.
4: I mean, well, I'd be surprised if any of our rates go down. But I'm just trying to figure out if we're using it.
11: I mean,
4: You don't understand what I'm saying. If we have a big project coming online and it could be anywhere from $8 to $14 million, would these rate increases be adjusted?
11: The answer is yes. But, you know, again, that's why we have Waterworth to run through these numbers, and rather than just off the top of my head. This wastewater project could be absolutely huge, or it could be a lot less than we anticipate. Aaron's already working with the engineers where we can, you know, and we got a big grant. There's nothing to say we won't get another grant. This is a project, those disinfectant systems that we've talked about, it's not just happening in Petersburg, it's happening in Wrangell and Ketchikan and other cities up north of us. So there's a lot of pressure on the delegation to provide funds and helpful, and we haven't given up on that. We got $8 million right off the bat. And that's going to allow us, when we know we have the money, to scope the project out, and then we're going to have a better idea what it's going to cost. Unfortunately, what we're seeing is a lot of inflation on stuff, so that's the good, the downside. But once we know those numbers, once we have an engineer's, you know, this is about what it's going to cost, then we actually can go back to the delegation and say, well, you know, the $8 million you gave us, that's $5 million too short, or no, that's great, we're wonderful. But we don't know that now, and we won't know it for probably a year or better.
0: Member Valentine?
1: The last time I'll talk on this. question. I'm looking at the current rates, proposed rates sheet here. If for this new, 2 megawatt that would come on, would they be charged at the large commercial demand charge rate? Is that the one I'm looking at, the 3 point whatever?
6: That is correct.
1: Okay.
6: They're a large commercial customer, so those rates will apply to them.
0: Does the assembly wish to have different rates looked at for the next meeting?
1: Is this a votable thing?
0: No, I'm just asking, does the assembly want the staff to come back with a different scenario of increases for the next assembly meeting?
1: Yes.
0: And then if you do, what are you asking staff to look at?
1: Instead of bulk front, what it looks like spread, and then what you guys said, the scenario, what happens if we bring on another customer, 2 megawatt thing, and you can correct me.
12: What are we talking about, electrical or wastewater?
0: Yeah, electrical or wastewater. You're talking electrical.
1: Slot here. Wastewater over time is the one that I would like to see. I will come back.
0: So let me pin it down a little bit more over time. So what would you like? What difference would you like to see? In terms of rate
1: structure? Less upfront, high grade, 20%. We saw on this thing said 20%, and then jump 15. Da da da da da. Just a different scenarios of what it would look like. Maybe 8, 8, 8, 8, 10, 10, 10, 10. Whatever RN thinks, and these guys are the experts with the models, so. Just to see what that would look like. Anyways, yes.
0: Okay.
1: For wastewater specifically.
0: For wastewater, okay.
1: I'm pulling back on the electric.
0: Okay. Then on electric, you just want to see what that would mean for
1: anybody
0: else
1: has anything.
0: Okay. Let me finish. Does that make sense, and is that doable? I have to ask.
14: RN has his hand up, but yes, that's absolutely doable.
15: Exactly. And I think I think I can solve your question rather quickly, and that's the beauty of why water would exist. But I can't give you the exact dollar amount, but if I tried, let's say, your 10% strategy for wastewater, and I did for let's say 5 years, 10% and then 4.5, you can see how the cash position dips down and stays below the operating threshold for a prolonged period of time.
1: See, this is good.
15: If I were to extend your question, and if I went 10% across the board for a long period of time, you'll see a resurgence, but that means you're going to be 10% for 10 years.
1: Okay.
15: So I hope that solved at least the initial question of yours, sir.
1: Great.
12: Done.
0: Done. Okay. Member Mucci.
4: Yeah, thank you. And then that covers your question that you had regarding the cash reserves. So
1: yes, it does.
4: It would dip the cash reserves. And I'd like to see that included in. That'd be great. Thank you.
0: So that answers the question. We don't have no other work for staff. Good. Thank you. All right.
1: Sorry.
0: Any other comments or questions on the rate studies? Okay.
1: No.
0: Seeing none, I'll move on then.
12: Thanks so much, by the way, guys.
1: Yeah,
12: appreciate
1: thank you.
12: You.
1: Yeah.
15: No worries.
0: Okay. Yes, thank you for your time.
15: Thank you for inviting us. I really appreciate it.
0: Okay. I'll move on to data centers, and with that, Utility Director Hegerman will provide initial information on data centers based on questions submitted by the public.
6: Thank you, Mr. Mayor. Firstly, I'll just ask this question. I was going to kind of skim these questions a little bit, but go dive deeper into some. It's been in the packet. Is the assembly... this is going to be a long meeting today. Is the assembly okay with that strategy? Is it going to hit the high points in this, or would you like me to go over every question?
12: High points is good.
0: Yes.
1: Okay.
6: Yeah. Very good. Happy to provide some more information regarding the data center opportunity in Petersburg. We do have Mr. Mazzella and Mr. Anoka here. If there are any questions from the assembly that I can't answer through this FAQ document. But essentially, the Power and Light just wants to be as transparent as possible with what's coming to Petersburg. And the reason is that, we're very aware that large-scale data centers are a very touchy subject across the country. And, you know, they use an enormous amount of power. They use other resources. They take up land. They emit diesel fumes from generators that are running all the time. They're noisy. There's lots of very good reasons to be opposed to large-scale data centers. This project is not that, is not a large-scale data center. It is small. And just the basic method of operation is enormously different from the hyperscale data centers that exist and are getting so much pushback across the country. So there were some questions, just general questions about the data center itself. Of course, it's going to be located at Mr. Mazzella's property, the old Ocean Beauty cannery. They're fine-tuning the final location for that. It's going to need about 1,500 to 2,000 square feet of space, which is about 2 to 3% of his facility. So still lots of room down there for him to plan other projects for his property. The borough is going to be providing power to this through an existing transformer. Other utilities may be needed, but in very small amounts, akin to a small residence, actually, if even they need a restroom in the facility. So water and sewer resources won't be taxed at all by this. The water system, they're going to charge a closed loop radiator system to cool the servers in the heat of the summer. And when I say heat of the summer, we're talking Petersburg summer, right? So there's not a whole lot of cooling needed. Generally, we don't get high temperatures. So very little water resource use for this. Noise seems to be the one issue that is probably most applicable to this Petersburg opportunity. But the research we've done and the discussions we've had with Mr. Anoka pretty much tell us that should be a non-issue as well. If you're standing inside of the data center building and one of the server cabinets is open, you might get 80 decibels of sound. But nobody's going to be standing right next there with the cabinet open. You close the cabinet and you step outside, and the sound level is closer to 60 decibels or less. And that includes any of the fan cool radiator for the water cooling system, which will be outside. So that amount of sound is, I think, a much better impact or a lesser impact to the community than the five freezer vans that were there, you know, all summer long in the past. The look of the building, Mr. Mazzella has told me that it'll be more akin to a net shed look. He wants it to blend into the community. He doesn't want it to be an eyesore. It won't be a big gaudy thing, you know. Anybody walking by won't know that it's a data center. There was a question about, you know, because we compared this data center to cannery operations, you know, how loud is a cannery? And while I don't have any decibel numbers for that, just the list of equipment that exists at a seafood processing cannery, refrigeration equipment, compressors and condensers, forklifts, cranes, you know, there are a lot of sound creating equipment at a cannery, and this particular data center, in a small scale inside of a building, is not even comparable to what a cannery can put out in terms of sound. Any health concerns with data centers? You know, on the hyperscale version, yeah, there are health concerns, usually related to diesel generators that are running constantly to provide power to those. There's not going to be a diesel generator running at this facility. No emissions. Back to the noise. Noise is an issue with large scale data centers. Won't be an issue with this one. Radio frequency hazards, a lot of local concern about that related to the tower issue. Not an issue with this data center. There's

including this data center. However, as I've said before, this data center, I think it's a square peg for a square hole. It's a good fit. It uses an existing service that was already there and able for the previous owner to use as much of that power as they wanted. The case is still the same. This is a customer, and they will be using that power. If they want more, they can come to the utility. We'll talk about it. But there's going to be a lot of due diligence to make sure that whatever their proposal is does fit in with our ability to deliver that power. And that does consider all of our other customers. We don't want to agree to anything that's a detriment to other customers of Power and Light. And GreenSpark doesn't want that either. They don't want to be a detriment. They want to be a positive impact to the community, not a negative one. Are there other data centers in Alaska? Yes, very little information. Most of them are private. I don't have any information on size. Cordova does have a very small one, 170 kilowatts, but they're hoping to expand with the GreenSpark up to a 1.5 megawatt facility, very close to what we are planning, or they are planning, in Petersburg. And of note, Anchorage has an ordinance that regulates data centers above 20 megawatts. And so that's in itself a very large, in my opinion, it's a very large data center, and something that would never be supported in Petersburg. There's questions about the Rangel data center and what became of that project, how it compares to Petersburg's. Petersburg's project, the main difference is Petersburg project is 100% private. It's a private property owner who owns the transformer, and it's a private data center company that's coming in to lease property from them and set up their facility. Rangel's project was part of a greater economic development project, in which part of that work was going to be funded by the city and borough of Rangel. And so it is greatly different in that way, in that the community of Rangel really needed to get on board and support that project for it to happen. That is not the case in Petersburg, being this is a private sector project. Power and Light has no expenses related to setting up this data center. It's a pre-existing service, as I said, and it's really, we're just looking at it as another customer. You know, they apply, we'll go put a meter in and start billing them when they're ready for that. Rangel's project required some additional infrastructure to be built. They are kind of limited by their main SEPA substation in Rangel. So that would need to be upgraded. The distribution line from the substation to the site needed to be upgraded, and on-site transformers didn't exist. So there's a lot more infrastructure in Rangel to consider. I'm saying all this not knowing exactly where that project is in Rangel, what's happening with it, but just trying to point out the differences. As stated, Mazzella, Alaska owns the 2-megawatt transformer. He would like to use that transformer. I mean, when he bought the property, he expected to be able to use that to develop some business down there. And, I don't see that Power and Light can tell him no, since we approved that transformer many, many years ago to be used for a customer. Can an ordinance be written to limit the private sector data center's future growth? Yes, of course, any ordinance can be written. And I think it's probably a good idea to start on that. A member of the public talked about ordinances earlier and wanting to know the timeline on those. I think it's a good idea. It would be great to protect the community from large data centers that come in. But you have to realize that we only have so much power, and everybody's keyed on that quite a bit. We can't sell more than we have. This project falls into the amount of power that we have, and factoring in some of the system improvements from SEPA and ourselves, we're in good shape. I would just say that

0: when the ordinance is drafted for future data center opportunities, that we be open to the fact that they may, it may come to a point where data centers are so interested in setting up shop that they could come in and help develop another hydroelectric source that could benefit Petersburg and SEPA in the long term. You know, that's all kind of pie in the sky right now, but it could happen, and that would be a situation where we wouldn't want to get in the way of that necessarily. It may help us quite a bit, but we have to be very careful when we're evaluating those types of projects to make sure that we don't have an issue. Let's see. Storage battery questions. Issue of fire protection came up last time. We did find out that the batteries that are going to be proposed are a safer type of battery, lithium iron phosphate batteries, not lithium ion. These batteries are magnitudes safer than the alternative. They're not 100% safe, I would say, but the industry has taken that into account. They're all self-contained. They have their own fire suppression systems. They're monitored and controlled very well. So the potential for a fire event is much lessened by all those engineering controls. And the types of batteries that they are, they basically just, if they do have a thermal event, they need to be cooled, and water can be used to do that cooling. Petersburg Volunteer Fire Department can respond to this take care of business if it were to come to that. Let's see. There was a question about why would somebody come to Petersburg? Don't we have high electric rates? Why would somebody do that to themselves? Well, and it turns out Petersburg is actually one of the lowest electric rate electric providers in the state of Alaska. Where it's kind of hard to say apples to apples because of the fact that, you know, rate structures, you know, change that up a little bit. But if we're not in the bottom two, we're in the bottom three. There's not too many other utilities in the state that have lower power rates than Petersburg. Can the borough guarantee local electric rates won't go up because of the data center? And this is a tricky question, and you're going to think I'm doing doublespeak here, but yes, we can say that the data center will not cause our rates to go up. They will actually help rates to stabilize and lessen future increases. That does not mean that rates still won't go up for other reasons. Inflation has been high, and those fixed costs will still impact the utility. You know, it would take a tremendous amount of revenue from a customer like this to offset those inflationary cost increases. So rates likely still to go up, but hopefully the discussion with Waterworth today showed that, you know, the more revenue that we gain from a customer like this, the better the rates will be for all of our customers. And that's a main reason that Power and Light is supportive of this project. And along those lines, you know, how can one customer make a difference? Everyone else's rates, it comes down to volume of sales. You know, as I said last time, we have a finite number of customers, whatever our expenses are, including capital projects, future debt service, that kind of thing. We have to lean on that same amount of customers. Well, this one customer equals, you know, several hundred normal residential customers. So that helps a dramatic amount in our outlook on rates. Questions about the large commercial sales agreement and how it will be structured. And, you know, we haven't gotten down the road too far on that. We've shared concepts with Mr. Anoka. They seem very open to a couple different ways to look at that. And mostly I'm talking about the times in the wintertime when we have cold temperatures and we do have to run diesel to peak shave and make sure the lights stay on. Mr. Anoka has said that he'd be happy to, he doesn't have to have the data center up, you know, 24/7, 365. There's a number of days that he can curtail his service in order to fit better with the existing customers, basically not to be a burden as far as diesel generation goes. And the other option there, of course, is if it's more valuable to him to have power and not shut down his servers, that GreenSpark would pick up more of the diesel surcharge, so that it really doesn't affect either one of those scenarios. It won't affect the other customers that we have right now. Let's see. Oh, why isn't the borough moving this to an area that is closer to the SEPA transmission line, closer to high voltage, basically? The answer is pretty short. It's a private project. It's Mr. Mazzella and GreenSpark are in discussion, you know, for Mr. Mazzella's property, and that's where it's going to go. It's not a decision, you know, for the borough to make to provide an alternate location. Why isn't the subject property being used for seafood processing like it used to be? Well, I'm sure a lot of us would have preferred that it had been. It was for sale for quite a while with no takers. The existing owner also processes seafood. They sold it with a 10-year non-compete clause that Mr. Mazzella must abide by. And so, you know, there are some factors, you know, out of our control, out of the community's control, and ultimately those decisions are up to the property owner and the data center company. Questions about the processing plant. How much power did Ocean Beauty use when they were in full operation? I provided some information, and knowing that processing plants are seasonal in the summertime, in 2014 and 2015, Ocean Beauty was going full bore and using about 1 million kilowatt hours in the summertime over about 3 months. In comparison, if GreenSpark, when they put in their first buildup of 1 megawatt, they'll use 8.5 million kilowatt hours in a year, roughly estimated. And at full capacity at 2 megawatts, that turns into 17 million kilowatt hours. It is a dramatic uptick. Same service, same infrastructure, no money spent on that. It is just taking advantage of what is already at the site. And there was a last question about doesn't the borough have an ordinance that requires waterfront property be marine services based? And the answer is yes, but that only applies to borough-owned property. So the leased property that the borough owns in certain zones must be marine-related. That being said, Mr. Mazzella is very interested, as you saw earlier, in using his property for marine-based economies, and so he's continued to work on that, and hopefully that'll pan out. Overall, you know, that site is historically significant to Petersburg as a processor. Doesn't look like that's going to work out going forward. But as far as marine services, Mr. Mazzella is trying hard to make that a reality again. And I just wanted to, you know, back to the sound. We did include an infographic, you know, on the sound issue. Kind of, you know, it's one thing to say 60 decibels, but it's another thing to understand what that really is. And so, with a vacuum cleaner being 70 decibels and normal conversation being 50, a small scale data center like this falls in the middle at 60. And is, in my opinion, pretty easily dealt with on any normal day. That's what I have, and I'll entertain any questions.
1: Does Mr. Anoka or Mr. Mrazella have anything to add to what Carl said?
2: Go ahead, Sam, if you'd like, or I could say a couple things.
1: Go ahead.
2: Well, I think we saw on the rate charts the injection of money into the system, any money, much less a couple million dollars a year. There's really no downside to that from a business. Again, the borough being a business, there's really no downside. And I would present forward that you need that. You need the money. You're going to have big problems if you don't. You look at the cash reserves, they're going to be gone. You're going to have to borrow money. That's what debt service is. And this allows you to cover existing and potentially future debt service. But hopefully that was pretty clear. I just wanted to point that out. Another thing too, I think maybe gets, people probably just aren't aware, is that all my properties, not just this one, but I have several in Petersburg, various companies and different things. I pay about $5,000 a month today already just for electric and utilities. So, we're already paying, like I said, $5,000 a month. Last year I paid about $100,000 to the city to the borough for utilities and property taxes. And so we're already there. We already have we're contributing a pretty significant amount. And the reason I say that is I have to, that cost, we have to have tenants. We have to have things in order to pay that cost, because otherwise, again, last year I have 100,000 going out and not all that coming in. And so again, with GreenSpark, Carl's done a great job going over the pros and what are perceived cons, which I don't see any realistic cons whatsoever. I guess on the note of perceived cons, this is the cleanest, this would be one of the cleanest data centers in the entire world. And that's without exaggeration. The reason is this is hydropower, zero emissions. I don't really know what else to say other than that, but this is about as clean, it is the cleanest you could possibly do, being all hydropower, battery backup. To the batteries, I'm very interested in doing business with Tesla. I already do some business with Tesla, and they make these batteries that are just like everything they do, really at the cutting edge of things. All the fire suppression, things like that on these batteries is completely self-contained. There's, I work very closely. I'm happy to work very closely with the fire department, provide them the information. It's a couple pages, very straightforward, not a lot to absorb on what to do in the event of a fire. But again, this is the cutting edge of technology. And for what it's worth, people may not look at it this way, but if you're a business person, this is the fact of the matter is, these are tens of millions of dollars of equipment. The batteries are $2 million each. And there's no one more than me that doesn't want batteries burning when I put, or Sam, for example, however the deal is made. But, we don't want fire. We don't want things burning. And I have more of an invested, capital interest in that than anyone else. But like I said, we do have resources and things like that we would certainly share with the fire department and really anyone that wants to know more about it. So.
1: Thank you, Mr. Mrazella. Mr. Noak, anything to add?
3: Sure. It was encouraging to hear the discussion today. I was following along with Waterworth as best I could. And, I'm glad that you guys are, tracking kind of utility costs and future rate increases based on other capital projects and improvements that your system needs. This is kind of the ideal environment and situation for GreenSpark to step into. This is what we look for. We look for communities where, one, there's stranded energy available, so that there is no necessary investment required on the utility or or by the community for us to come in. That's kind of a key distinguishing, you know, part of our work wherever we go, is that, you know, we want to be completely beneficial to the system that we're plugging into. So, you know, that's one of the reasons why Petersburg is really an opportunity for GreenSpark to step into and partner with. So there was another, you know, so all of the rates, you know, will go up based on various factors and other improvements that you're making on your system. And the opportunity, I think, as Carl pointed out, to bring in a large commercial load like GreenSpark, large for your community, not large in the grand scheme of, you know, data centers around the world, but you know, our load and the revenue that we bring to the utility helps offset those costs and put some downward pressure on those future rate increases. And also, I heard a question at the very beginning about, you know, a new SEPA turbine expansion, and I think that's been proposed, although, you know, Carl could speak more, you know, to that and the future of the SEPA system. But this is the kind of load that, if we can bring this to Petersburg and Wrangell and maybe even Ketchikan, this is the kind of load that allows the entire system to expand, which would drive out, you know, more diesel emissions from the system and drive down rates for not just your community, but the other communities that are part of the SEPA system. So we definitely, if it was the case that, you know, we came into a community and there was real contention about how much energy we needed versus what you already need to serve, you know, your town and community, we wouldn't have advanced this discussion to this level, because it's really, you know, it's really part of our core value set that wherever we go, you know, we want to be a win for the utility, a win for the entire community. And it needs to, you know, it needs to square with our business plan. And if it doesn't do those three things, then it, you know, we really shouldn't be considering, you know, going into communities that just don't, you know, that don't match those values for us. So at the end of the day, I'm thankful that Andrew reached out to us and that we've engaged, you know, Carl and Steve at the utility to kind of talk through the issues and you know, answered a few questions to local reporter Olivia. So, you know, so far so good. You know, we're excited about the opportunity, and you know, we'd love to be a step forward into the future for Petersburg.
1: Thank you, Mr. Noga.
2: If I may add one thing, and Carl, this is for Carl, but I wanted to point out, since Sam just reminded me, the question at the beginning, I think it was maybe one of the last public statements, but about the third turbine and the capacity and things like that, I appreciate all questions and you know, great people are asking things. I think there was a little bit of a misunderstanding with the premise for that question. Again, if Carl could expound upon this, but the third turbine is new service. Like, that's not already spoken for. In fact, as we know from the previous presentations, the current two turbine capacity is not spoken for, and a lot of power is just being wasted by the water spilling over the dam. So I just wanted to point out, thank you for all the questions. Maybe some clarification on that, if you think so, Carl.
0: Mr. Mayor, I can talk about that. So SEPA does have a project to add a third turbine at Tyee Lake. It will raise their total output to about 36 megawatts from that facility. Portion of that, because Tyee Lake is dedicated to Petersburg and Wrangell on the north end of SEPA system, Petersburg will obviously benefit from that. By no means is the power from that third turbine spoken for or maxed out yet. It allows for planning to occur, you know, and for SEPA and for the community, the member communities of the agency. That turbine won't be spinning all year round. You know, that turbine is really more geared towards horsepower, not power, meaning that in the wintertime when When the two older turbines are maxed out, this one will spin up and provide, you know, the more horsepower to get through those peaks so that, you know, we don't have any diesel generation going on at all. And that, from our calculations, shows to be, you know, in many years in the future of no diesel runs, you know, due to winter peak shaving. So it's going to be a very beneficial project. Again, that's a SEPA project, and they are planning to complete that in calendar year 2027.
1: Questions? Member Valentine?
4: Thank you. This is a lot of information. I have a couple different questions, so I'm going to do my best to try to speed through this. Carl, since you're here, and then I would like to ask Mr. Anoka a question as well. Can you tell me the average, like, residential consumption of a house, like how much, you know, we're just in general?
0: It's pretty variable, but anywhere from 800 kilowatt hours to 1500 would be kind of a low range.
4: Okay. Let's put it at 1,000.
0: All electric, you know.
4: Okay.
0: Higher than that.
4: So 1,000 kilowatts. So that would be 10 homes to equal 1 megawatt, if I'm doing my math correctly.
0: No, we're talking about energy use. So kilowatt hours. It's when we talk about power generation, we talk about kilowatts or megawatts.
4: Mm-hmm.
0: Energy use, we talk about kilowatt hours or megawatt hours.
4: Right. Okay. I'm just trying to make the math simple so people can, like, look and see how many houses compared to this 2 megawatt transformer, right? So I'm just trying to find a nice little equation, because we did bring up, like, we would love for Petersburg to expand population. I would love that. I want more of my friends and family to stay here at my age, right? But, you know, the question is like, we do plan on expanding, like, will we be able to handle the load? Now, that said, our max currently for our electrical use is 13 megawatts for the town.
0: 13.8 has been our peak.
4: 13.8.
0: And that's in megawatts.
4: That's in megawatts, yes. And then in the summertime, it averages like 6 to 8.
0: Right.
4: Okay. And then only 3 times in the last 5 years have we touched 3.8?
0: 13.8. We've seen that peak twice. We've gotten close to it, you know. Okay. Usually in the coldest times of the years, we're going to be right around 13.5.
4: And then if we touch that, that's when diesel turns on.
0: Not necessarily. Okay. Depends on a couple different factors, but generally, yes.
4: Okay. And
0: that only happens during the peak times of the day. So
4: right.
0: In the morning, yes.
4: And
0: in the evening, yes. Okay. Middle of the day, no. Middle of the night, no.
4: Okay. The Green Spark is willing to work with us, you know, on good faith. But what ensures that they would, like, turn it off if we told them, hey, turn it off? You know, we're getting to that peak. What ensures that?
0: Well, we'll
4: is
0: have
4: there
0: a sales,
4: any insurance?
0: The sales agreement, the okay. large commercial sales agreement.
4: A large commercial sales agreement between Power and Light and Green Spark.
0: Yes.
4: That is what you guys are doing. Okay.
0: Yes. Yep.
4: And also, if they were like, hey, we don't want to shut this down, we want to use diesel, also in that contract says that they will pay for the extra diesel.
0: Correct.
4: Themselves.
0: Yes. The details
4: not
0: of
4: spread out across
0: curtailment or diesel surcharge will be in that agreement.
4: Got it. Okay. Thank you. And then last, I did have a question for Mr. Anoka, if you're there.
1: He's there.
4: Mr. Anoka?
5: Yep, I'm here.
4: Hi, my name is James. I was just curious about your closed loop system for cooling. I have an engineering background. I have an engineering degree, but maybe I might understand it a little bit. So I'm just curious what that closed loop system is. What is the coolant? And then how often would you need to change that? And can our wastewater place handle that? Thank you.
5: Yeah, no worries. Thanks for the question. So I think we're in the process of studying exactly, you know, the temperature ranges, and that will dictate what we need, what exactly our coolant needs to be, but it'll be predominantly water. I think there may be something akin to like an antifreeze type agent That's a mix of that. That's mixed into that water. If you know, if the coldest of the cold weather temperatures warrant it. But really, what we have is kind of a hot loop that runs through our cabinets that takes and rejects the heat from our cabinets. That loop then goes over to a heat exchange where we run a cold loop that runs to either a dry cooler and or a chiller that that sits outside. That's effectively the closed loop system. Whereas hyperscale data centers use, you know, evaporative cooling, and that just means they're plowing through millions of gallons of water.
4: And it boils off, right? If you're saying evaporate, yeah, okay, then it would boil off.
5: Right. So you know, our choice of design is, is to maximize energy efficiency. But we recognize one of our values is that, you know, the sustainability of this infrastructure, you know, is really key to how this gets deployed. Not just in rural Alaska, but globally. And water usage at, you know, for data centers, the hyperscalers in particular, is a real challenge in the lower 48 and around the world. So we made a specific design choice to go, you know, to go with closed loop systems.
4: And then how often would you have to flush that?
5: Well, we wouldn't need to flush it. Probably, if anything, we would just kind of maybe need to top it up a little bit just to make sure that it's running, you know, at maximum efficiency through the year. So maybe one trip a year to make sure the levels are up.
4: Okay, thank you.
1: Member Newman.
6: Thank you. So we've established that we have plenty of power, especially with the third turbine coming online. But the one question I keep hearing from people, and a couple of people made comments today, you know, what about on the other end of the spectrum in low water years? And what if we have like 3 years in a row where we have low volume? What happens in that set of circumstances? What's it going to look like?
0: Sure. So the last meeting I talked about the operational sales band, you know, from Tai'i Lake, that operation would still be in place. So that protects Pierceburg and Wrangell in years where water is low, so that we don't sell excess power to Ketchikan. That's the whole premise of that. That same premise, though, you know, protects us in those years. And I don't think of the right analogy here, but that operational plan was developed out of that drought from 2018, 2019. That's a very isolated event. It was horrible from the power's perspective, but it was isolated. And since then, we have spilled a dramatic amount of energy. It's like feast or famine, with that 1 year being the famine, and then the feast being every other year of Tai'i Lake existence. And so we know it can happen, because it did happen. The operational plan helps to retain more water in that lake when the clouds don't open up and provide the water that we expect. But it is very unlikely, with that operational plan in place, that will be dicey. Droughts just don't last that long in Southeast Alaska.
6: Not generally, but so we have numbers from those 2 years, 18 and 19, and those numbers of power output would still be sufficient to supply power for everybody in our community and also for this data center, or?
0: I have to get back to you on that.
6: That's what I'm trying to ask.
0: I believe so, yeah. I do believe so.
6: Okay. So if the battery bank wasn't sufficient, you know, for like a long-term solution, then we have enough diesel generator capacity to solve that, basically.
0: Yeah. So the battery that you're talking about is the Green Spark battery, or
6: is that more like just like a real temporary
0: And maybe Sam can add to this, but in my estimation, it's kind of like an uninterruptible power source for your computer. It will activate if we have an outage in town. It will come on and take the load, but then it'll allow those servers to be shut down in a controlled fashion so they're not harmed. It's not really meant to carry that load for, you know, days
6: extended period of time.
0: Right.
5: Yeah. That our battery is really designed to provide, you know, at most maybe an hour or two of sustained load. It's not intended for us to operate at a long duration. It's really to give us an opportunity to have a managed shutdown if there's an extended outage at the utility level. It also is useful for both conditioning the power on the way in and also kind of insulating our operation from, you know, any sort of shocks that the utility system may have. But it also, you know, it gives us an opportunity to mitigate anything in terms of our ramp rate, in terms of, you know, when we turn on all of our servers, we don't turn them all on at once. If we did, that would be a little bit of a shock to the utility system. But having that battery in between our operation and the utility grid is a cushion between both of our operations. And so as we start cycling up our servers, our incremental load isn't necessarily hitting all at once on Petersburg system or the SEPA system. It's gradually, you know, it's graduated on its way into the system, if that makes sense. So again, this, you know, the battery is really just to mitigate short-term interruptions and give us a chance to have an organized shutdown if there is going to be an extended outage.
6: That's very interesting and good information. I guess I just never really visualized that the SEPA power would be, you know, basically flowing through the battery banks.
5: Yeah,
6: first and it's, into the data.
5: I would just like to add one other kind of interesting fact here is that, you know, we've kind of talked about a data center managing its workload according to what's going on the local grid. And GreenSpark is currently in collaboration with several national laboratories and University of Alaska Fairbanks, which is where I went and got my undergrad degree and the energy program up there, as well as key commercial stakeholders down here in the United States, the lower 48, like NVIDIA and other of the big AI companies. So the concept of what we're talking about being grid responsive with our workloads, that is the talk of all of the sector right now, is everybody's really, really, really interested in cracking that problem. And I started GreenSpark 10 years ago to start focusing on this problem. And 10 years ago, it wasn't a big issue. Now it is. The world is paying attention to this very closely. So it's not a leap by any means to say that the work that we'll be embarking on to solve these kinds of issues in partnership with the utility and Cordova Electric and, you know, all the other microgrids around Alaska that we're going to be working with, it's not a stretch at all to say that this is literally the cutting edge of where this industry is today. Everyone in the world is keen on focusing on this, and it's a great opportunity for not just Petersburg but all of Alaska, you know, to have a chance to, you know, really participate in some of this groundbreaking, you know, research and development and technology that the rest of the world desperately needs. So, you know, we're excited to get to work on it, not just in Petersburg, but all over Alaska.
6: It's all very interesting. Thank you very much.
1: Other questions for Member Mucci?
7: Yeah, not so much questions, but I just wanted to thank Carl and Steve and Andrew and Sam. I mean, I asked to have this back on the agenda again because I wanted to make sure that the community had another opportunity to kind of hear this presentation. And during the last 2 weeks, I reached out to several people who had concerns about this. And this is a lot where these questions came from. And they were great questions. And I lay awake at night wondering what I'm missing here. And I'm not kidding. It's just like I'm, it keeps me awake at night trying to figure this out. And when I hear a half hour, 45 minute presentation about the rates going up, I'm trying to figure out how I can make those rates a little more affordable. And like Carl said, this seems to be a square peg for a square hole. And I'm supportive of this project. And I just wanted to thank all the borough staff. We spent time on this because I know it was a lot of work, and I appreciate your patience with me. Thank you.
1: Thank you. I believe Aaron had a question. Okay, got it answered.
8: Yeah, through the mayor to answer okay. Assemblyman Valentine's. Running some quick numbers. What Green Sparks can use is, and it's really hard because every house is different, between 200 and 500 houses worth. And if you take that same math and look at how much we'll have left after Green Spark, that still gives us anywhere from 800 to 1,500 houses that we could build. So I don't think that's going to happen any day soon.
4: Okay, thank you. Well, let's hope so. Population boom, that's what I want. So anyways, thanks.
1: All right. With that, I'm going to move on to the last item on the report of other officers.
9: Mr. Mayor,
1: Sorry. Go ahead.
9: I know we're running late. I just have one question maybe for Steve. But so there's some skepticism and distrust out there. What if the noise is a lot more than what ability does a borough have to enforce any kind of noise in, limit?
10: You're the mayor. As you've heard, there'll be a sales contract between the borough and Greenspark, and those are the kind of things that show up in a contract. So what are the repercussions if it becomes too loud? So I can't answer it right this second, but that's where you would generally put it, would be in the agreement we have with Greenspark to sell them power.
1: Yeah, other questions?
2: If I may on that too, just keeping in mind it's anywhere we would be putting this is an industrial zoned property, just to make sure everyone's aware it's the industrial zone, and with that has its own code, well of course the code for industrial, so just keeping in mind with that.
10: Correct.
1: Thank you. Carl.
0: One last comment just to mention to everyone that the initial presentation from last meeting and the frequently asked questions that we talked about today are all on our website. Just go to the Petersburg Borough website and to the Power and Light page, and all the information is there.
1: Thank you. With that, I'm going to move to the next part here. I chaired a special SEPA meeting last week, and from that meeting, we have now a few things I think can go public. And with that, Carl, if you'd like to make a presentation.
0: Sure. Thank you, Mr. Mayor. So some exciting things happening on the SEPA level. The board approved a land lease agreement between SEPA and the City of Borough of Wrangell. The lease is a critical milestone in a process that included alternative energy study, project site selection, land procurements by the Wrangell municipality, and approval of the agency's first project outside of hydropower. This project will be built by SEPA on City and Borough Wrangell land, and will contain a 5-megawatt battery energy storage system called a BESS, and a solar farm. The solar panels will initially be built to a capacity of 1.5 megawatts, but will be fully built out to a 5-megawatt facility sometime in the future. This project also provides Wrangell with its first power generation facility outside of its diesel generation fleet, and will have a positive impact to the north end of the SEPA system, which Petersburg is a part of, by injecting battery power during system faults and other disturbances, thereby reducing occurrences of outages. So it is really a reliability and stability project overall. The board also approved a contract with Commonwealth Associates to advance design on the Wrangell Solar BESS project to construction-ready documents for a summer 2026 start. So, yeah, that is this summer. They're going to start on that project. The board also approved a new five-plus-year contract with current SEPA CEO Robert Seidman. Mr. Seidman's knowledge, experience, initiative, and personal energy have made him an outstanding asset to the agency, and the board is pleased to approve this longer-term contract. The CEO is now secured in a contract to lead the agency through FERC relicensing for both Swan and Tyee Lakes, which is an enormous process. Tyee Third Turbine Project and the Ketchikan Substation Project. Of course, also the Wrangell project we just talked about. And lastly, the board approved a change order with McMillan Design Engineer on the Tyee Lake Third Turbine Project to cover a larger than anticipated effort to coordinate and manage the equipment supply contract. The additional work performed by the engineering firm was made necessary by the project being split into an equipment procurement phase and a construction phase. But it was critical to ensure that the construction phase proceeds smoothly once the equipment that's being built right now is delivered to the remote site out at Tyee Lake. Project is still on schedule to be completed in 2027.
1: Questions for Member Mucci?
7: Yeah, thank you, Mr. Mayor. Yeah, thank you for that. I had a question about the solar farm. Is there a plan for a solar farm here on Midcoff Island?
0: There is not at the present time. The effort that SEPA went through to identify what's the right amount of solar for the system landed on one project, and that one, the site was better in Wrangell, so they went in that direction.
7: And a follow-up question, that how big is a solar farm that would generate 5 megawatt? How big of an acreage is that? Like,
0: I want to say it's about 40 acres.
7: Okay.
1: 40 acres.
7: Yeah. Okay. Great. Yep. And then the Wrangell Solar / BESS project construction, is that kind of like a prototype that would help us with our BESS system with Crystal Lake to town?
0: It could. We definitely be able to see, you know, how that design proceeds and what it looks like in the end. However, every location is going to be slightly different. So we have to do our own due diligence and make sure that if a BESS project ever does come to Petersburg, located out at Blind Slough, that it meets what we need in that kind of a facility.
7: Great, thank you very much.
1: Okay. Carl, can I add two other parts to that? We looked at solar throughout Wrangell, Petersburg, and Ketchikan. The best site of all communities was in Wrangell. We had a chance, and this is the very last chance, we're within days of the deadline to get a grant to pay for that. And so that essentially doesn't cost the ratepayers anything other than to build it. And Wrangell gave SEPA the land for that for $1 a year. So really, this, the first part of this really does not have a much of a cost at all to the ratepayers. I would add that. And then the second part of that was, I want to address the question that keeps coming up about water in that reservoir. Is it, I was on the board in 2018 when this all happened, and I can assure you it was ugly at the time. But we've gone through all kinds of scenarios of looking at, is there sufficient water to take care of that third turbine and take care of Wrangell and Petersburg? The answer is yep, and we've done that in three different ways. The first is that we established a guide curve, and what that does, when that reservoir starts going down to a certain point, you shut off water, selling the water to other entities other than the two communities. In other words, it can't go to Ketchikan. The second thing is we go through a process each year of establishing an action plan, essentially. It's what Carl works with almost every day, but we're talking about how we're going to manage that reservoir or those reservoirs for the whole year. And then and almost on a daily basis, and Carl on the third part, Carl and the crew weekly look at that and see how that needs to be adjusted. So there's, in my mind, there's three different ways that we've looked at that, and I think I won't say it's totally fail-safe, but I think it's a pretty doggone good system that we put into place. And we've looked at it We looked at it last year, I believe, is what it was. Whether or not we were doing it correctly, and came back to the same conclusion that what we had in place was adequate.
0: Yeah, I would concur, Mr. Mayor. SEPA communicates a lot on operations planning, and they come up with a plan, at the beginning of each year. They follow that plan, and they're not afraid to adjust it if something comes up. And the weekly operations meeting that we have with SEPA, we go over how the plan is doing every week. So there's a lot of communication involved, and a lot of communication that the public isn't aware of. But it's important, and I'm glad that SEPA is operating that way, and it's all our benefit.
1: I would just add one other thing, too, is that the board has concentrated for the last 3 years on reliability and stability and improving that grid as much as possible to keep outages to a minimum and to keep that system moving forward. And the projects that Carl's talked about are in the process. There's another big one in Ketchikan. There's the one in Wrangell that we're going in addition to this, in addition to the reservoir. And we've looked ahead at other hydro projects. And if somebody else wanted to come in and build a hydro for a big mega farm of some sort, we have the resources, the hydro resources, we have the water rights. We could build one, but you're talking $100 million to build that facility, and it would take about 5 years. But everything's there. We've done the studies. We've got everything prepared if that needs to be done.
0: Nothing further to add.
1: Okay, and that's all I have. And with that, unless you have anything else, Carl, let's take a 5-minute break and come back.
11: No matter what.
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All right, and you're listening to the Borough Assembly meeting here on KFSK Petersburg. It's about 2:20 p.m. The assembly is in a 5-minute recess, so we're going to go ahead and play a little music for you to cover that break, and we'll be back with the wrap-up of this meeting here in, again, about 5 minutes. This is KFSK. Here's some music from Isaiah.

0: I'll take a little
1: recording in progress.
2: I'd like to bring the meeting back to order again. With that, I'm going to move on to the mayor's report today, and that I have a number of items on there. Let's talk a little Norway Festival for 2026 begins next week. Petersburg will be celebrating our Norwegian heritage with many community events. The schedule can be found on the Chamber of Commerce website at www.petersburg.org. Wishing everyone a safe and enjoyable celebration. Emergency EMS Week proclamation. Governor Mike Dunleavy has proclaimed May 17th to the 23rd as Emergency Medical Services Week in Alaska. EMS Week highlights the critical role these responders play in protecting public health and safety, often serving on the front lines of emergencies in our communities. The proclamation is attached to the agenda. Federal legislation, H.R. 8401. This legislation introduced by Congressman Begich would amend the Marine Mammals Protection Act of 1972 to allow the transport and sale of pelts and related products made from northern sea otters taken

0: recognize and congratulate Sergeant Thorsten on his retirement after 25 years of dedicated service to the Petersburg community. Throughout his career, Sergeant Thorsten has served Petersburg professionalism, commitment, and a steady dedication to public safety. His years of service reflect a deep commitment to the people of this community, his fellow officers, and the mission of the Petersburg Police Department. Over the past 25 years, Sergeant Thorsten has been part of countless calls, investigations, community events, and moments where Petersburg residents needed help. His experience, leadership, and service has made a lasting impact on the department and the community he served. And then I'm going to move on to the retirement announcement for Chris Weiss from the library. Thank you to Chris Weiss, who's retiring after 38 years of service to the borough. I think she was the longest serving employee, to the borough at the public library. Throughout her career, she helped guide the library through major technological changes from the earliest days of dial-up internet to today's high-speed connectivity. She served in many roles, including clerk, tech support specialist, and passport acceptance agent, helping connect her community to information and to the wider world. We thank Chris for her dedication, innovation, and lasting contributions, and wish her all the best in her retirement. Thank you, Chris. And with that, we'll move on to the manager's report.
1: I will try to make this fast. Stephanie covered some of the status on the Aquatic Center. She talked about the ground radar. What we're doing is trying to make sure we can identify where existing pipes and conduit is so that when we go to cut the floor to replace the sewer line, we do limited damage. It cuts our costs if we can do this well. So we're working through that. Did get notice, this is not in the report, but it's important. While we were sitting here, got a text from our Juneau lobbyist. There's a chance that we got some grant funds from the state. I guess it's the one positive thing with all the price of oil going up is the state's got a little bit more money. Includes a $541,000 grant for the Aquatic Center sewer line and $1.1 million to the Petersburg School District for their security access control project. It's not a guarantee. There's a couple of steps that has to happen, but I'll take it as good news just because. Stephanie Payne helped Tyler Thane get elementary school students into the pool for one more round of water safety before the summer begins. Reminder, Parks and Rec staff will be closing the facility at 3 p.m. on Friday, May 15th to host events downtown for Little Norway. We've had a kind of a surprising surge of requests for permanent moorage, and the waiting list continues to grow as harbor is full. Our first tour ship arrived on Sunday. The numbers will pick up as we move into May. Thank you to Public Works, Water and Wastewater Departments for setting up the portable bathrooms in the City Hall parking lot. Harbor seasonal cleanup has begun, treating wood floats, fire hosing the parking lots, and cleaning up the winter sand is taking extra effort this year. Crew has started painting and touching up parking and loading zones as the dry weather allows. Streets crew, just a big thank you to them, installed a disabled parking space at the Rec Aquatic Center. And we've got preventive maintenance ongoing at Motor Pool, and the street sweeper and the boom truck remain out of service pending arrival of repair parts. It may take us all summer to get all the sand up, especially with the sweeper down. Building maintenance completed installation of carport support beams for the police department. We addressed some plumbing issues at the police department and initiated cleaning and restoration of the water fountain at the museum. Pump Station 4 project is advancing with increased activity expected over the next 2 weeks and potential traffic impacts, and I think everybody's seen those notices. Please follow them if roads are announced as closed. We installed a remote telemetry unit, at the Baylor Pump Station to enhance SCADA monitoring. Water Department is working with RMC Engineering to resolve programming issues affecting plant startups. And the library received a grant from the Petersburg Community Foundation to assist with the purchase of a new self-check kiosk. Scow Bay Generator 2 project design is progressing with 95% plans due to borough by May 1st. Power and Light will be requesting consideration of a bond ordinance and ballot question to fully fund the construction. Steelhead Enterprises is being working on the storage building addition at the Scow Bay Pole Yard. Work will be completed in May. And Power Light has been working with Parks and Rec to develop and then implement a plan for the ball field area lighting grant.

0: Power & Light is working with McMillan to develop a scope of work for a feasibility study of the BESS system you've heard us talking about at the Blind Slough Hydro Project. A BESS would help reduce brownout occurrences. Power & Light is exploring a project to provide the public with electrical outage status updates through an SMS text messaging and email notifications. The system would be opt-in only. Preparations are underway by the mechanic for the June SEPA shutdown to ensure smooth, reliable operations. EPS will also be on site the week of the 11th to tune the Scow Bay 1 generator controls following emergency repairs can be completed this weekend, this winter, excuse me. I continue to work with Tidal on the sales contract. We had some concerns regarding contract language that sounds like maybe resolved in the next week or so. I'm not going to hold my breath until it happens, but we're keep getting closer. Haida Housing has been work on the airport addition expansion. Bro staff are working with their engineering firm and construction teams on getting the infrastructure completed. Aaron and Thomas will start working with Harai and Associates on the revisions to the borough standard specifications. I've asked them to work with Harai in focus on the road piece first to get us prepared for potentially the South Midcalf subdivision. And the borough's negotiating team has been meeting with members of PMEA to work on the new labor contract for the next 3 years. And on the issue of the Maritime Prosperity Zone, the reason Ketchikan and Wrangell are a little bit ahead of us is because it was sponsored by JAG Marine. The Marine Prosperity Zone is really more about shipbuilding and maintaining of bigger ships, which is really where the Coast Guard comes in. We've not heard any rumors of Coast Guard mooring station happening in Wrangell, although I wish them the best for that. It's really more about repairs to the bigger Coast Guard ships going on. I have asked Liz and our federal lobbyists to kind of look into it, find out if there's a place for something like what Petersburg does at Scow Bay, and whether or not, and with Biston and Rudder, and whether or not that would have a benefit for us. Those kind of programs are often basically tax break systems for the private sector, which helps them want to do business with us. Somebody raising their hand? Okay, all right, like I said. And we did talk, Glow and I spoke through email with our federal lobbyist about the issues with the icebreakers. He feels that maybe down the road there's an opportunity, there's a second pass at creating out icebreakers that may be an option for us. This first one, they want them farther north, but we don't have, the Coast Guard's notoriously quiet about the, you know, so we really don't know, but we've got an eye on it, and we've asked Seb to keep an eye on it and talk with the delegation. So anyway, that's my report.
1: Any questions for manager? Member Regia?
2: Yeah, thank you. And you've touched on some of the things I want to talk about. You know, that prosperity zone that they talked about. So that's just, so if I understand it, that JAG Marine is the outfit that is has the ship repair or building unit that they're trying to put together that encompasses both Wrangell and Ketchikan?
0: Through the mayor. Basically, it's the same company. So it used to be Vigor. They were working on the ferries and potentially building the ferries. JAG Marine took them over, and they've got an outfit, you know, the big plant or facility in Ketchikan, and Wrangell's trying to build something similar in Wrangell. So we don't know. We hope it works out really well for them. I mean, it's something, but again, it's focused on larger ships.
1: In my discussions with the mayor and the manager there and the mayor and the mayor in Ketchikan, it has to do the marine industry, the zone has to do with marine industrial types of things like shipbuilding, ship repair, that type of thing. And what what Wrangell is trying to do was out at their site was to encourage JAG to come in with different kind of incentives to build some kind of a marine a repair business there with ships and boats. That's the intent.
3: It's out the road at their old mill site.
1: Yes, it's out there, and they've filled that in. They've got a couple contracts. They had a bond. The Wrangell folks have have approved a bond. I don't remember exactly how much it was, but it's significant. It's $5 million. It's quite high to be able to fill that in at the old site and to provide power out there. And I don't remember all the other details of it. And go ahead.
2: So just to follow up on that Marine Prosperity Zone discussion, that's like for shipbuilding. That's not related to a possible Coast Guard housing here. It's just shipbuilding and repair only.
1: Yes.
0: And it's again, Petersburg may, there may be a place for us there. We just don't know. We had to, it's not something we've looked into before. So again, I asked Liz and our federal lobbyists to talk with the delegation.
1: Yes, and in my discussion with them, they're mutually, I asked if it was declared a prosperity zone, if there was a financial incentive in any way, you know, that would help bring grants and that type of thing to our, you know, to the borough. The answer was no at that point in time. And I also asked Seb that question, by the way. So that's our lobbyist. And his answer there, and Goal and I've had discussions too, I believe, and they're mutually exclusive. We can go after one without the other, that type of thing. But as Steve says, at some point in time, if an industrialist wanted to come in and build it, we could actually move, make some changes. Any other questions for?
2: I do. I do. I wasn't done yet. On the Title Network sales contract, are we close or just a couple language issues?
0: I'm going to be careful how I say something, so I apologize if I sound cryptic.
2: Yep.
0: The main issue is related to sovereign immunity.
2: Okay.
0: And we want them to waive that, and clearly, as a tribal entity, they don't want to.
2: Sure.
0: So our attorney has recommended some language. They've come back and said, we don't like it, and that's what stopped the meeting from being today, actually, because we said we're not giving in on how we view it. Title has agreed to go look at it with their counsel to see if there's room to change that language so it meets our needs. And I told them they have by basically May 11th to get it to us. So we'll see what happens.
2: Thank you. And my last one I had, Mr. Mayor, is I just wanted to thank Parks and Rec and Stephanie for that that water safety thing. I mean, I've got three little kids or three grandkids up there, and they all came home talking about water safety. And of all the things they're learning in school, for me, that's one of the real important things is water safety because they're on the water all the time. But I just wanted to say thanks to the people at Parks and Rec.
1: Thank you. Mr. Mazzell, I saw you there, but I'm going to pass by you at this point, and I want to move the agenda forward before I get before 5 o'clock here, if I can. And with that, I'm going to move on to unfinished business. And under unfinished business, we have one item, and that's ordinance 2026-05, an ordinance of the Petersburg Borough adjusting the fiscal year 2026 budget for known changes. And this is the third last reading of it. And included in that is the Secure Rural Schools revenue. The federal government approved the Secure Rural School Reauthorization Act of 2025 on December 18, 2025. The borough received its fiscal year 24 payment on March 23, 2026 in the amount of $722,484 for Title I schools and roads. A letter from the state of Alaska is attached to the package. The second item on there was elderly housing, Fund 470. Funds are proposed for replacement of elderly housing 44-year-old dry sprinkler system valve and air compressor, which has exceeded their useful life. Details are included in the attached memorandum. In the fire department, to complete the funding of a new scuba tanks and masks to replace existing equipment. This expenditure was authorized by Resolution 2026-05, approved March 16th, 2026. Again, the resolution is attached. The last item in that ordinance is Wastewater Outfall Repair Project, Fund 764. This added $275,000 in loan funding from the Alaska Department of Environmental Conservation, as well as a $275,000 expense for the project. Ordinance 2026-05 was unanimously approved in its first and second readings. Do I have a motion to approve Ordinance 2026-05?
4: So moved. Make a motion to approve Ordinance 2026-05 in its entirety.
2: Second.
4: As presented.
1: Moved by Member Newman, I think seconded by Member Mucci. Any discussion? Okay, with that, would the clerk please call the roll?
5: Member Mucci?
2: Yes.
5: Mayor Lynn?
1: Yes.
5: Vice Mayor Stanton Gregor?
6: Yes.
5: Member Martin?
7: Yes.
5: Member Valentine?
8: Yes.
5: Member Newman?
7: Yes.
5: Member Schwartz?
3: Yes.
1: Okay, and that passes 7-0. Moving on now to new business. Ordinance 2026-06, an ordinance amending Petersburg Municipal Code Title 20, entitled Watershed Management, to update language and to account for borough incorporation. This is the first reading. If approved, this ordinance will update and codify existing watershed management regulations into the borough code, reflecting borough formation and continued protection for the City Creek and Cabin Creek water supply watersheds to safeguard water quality and quantity for Service Area 1. Do I have a motion to approve Ordinance 2026-06?
4: So moved.
9: Second.
1: Moved by Member Stanton Gregor, seconded by Member Schwartz. A discussion. Member Stanton Gregor.
4: Yeah, thank you, Mr. Mayor. Just briefly for those listening at home, and as always, Mr. Manager, correct me if I'm missing. There's definitely more of just a housekeeping thing going from City of Petersburg to Borough of Petersburg to update language, more of a housekeeping item.
0: Through the mayor, correct. We asked Carl to do what he could on some of these outstanding ordinances in the power and light and utility world that have not been converted to borough language. So he's working through them.
4: Right on. That's all I had for those listening at home. Thank you.
1: Any other questions? Okay, would the clerk please call the roll on Ordinance amending the Petersburg Municipal Code Title 20.
5: Mayor Lynn.
1: Yes.
5: Member Mucci.
2: Yes.
5: Vice Mayor Stanton Gregor.
6: Yes.
5: Member Schwartz.
3: Yes.
5: Member Newman. Yes. Member Valentine.
8: Yes.
5: Member Martin.
7: Yes.
1: Okay. That ordinance passes 7-0. And then next item on there, an ordinance amending Petersburg Municipal Code Chapter 4.80 to adjust the marine passenger fee to address increased borough costs associated with services to an infrastructure for marine passenger vessel and their passengers. This is the first reading. If approved, this ordinance will amend the marine passenger fee by increasing the per passenger charge to address rising costs for public safety, harbor operations, sanitation, emergency response, and other borough services and infrastructure impacted by marine passenger vessels, while codifying the change in the municipal code with the increase effective January 1st, 2027. Do I have a motion to approve the increase in marine passenger fee?
8: I move to approve Ordinance 2026-07 as written.
2: I'll second.
1: Been moved by Member Valentine, seconded by Member Mucci. Discussion. And, Member Mucci.
2: Yeah, thank you, Mr. Mayor. When we were talking about this originally, I kind of went down from the community to community, and I'll just share with some of the information I had. Ketchikan enacted a marine passenger fee in 2025, and theirs is $13 a head, $10 for lighter passengers, and plus they get they're part of the state excise tax program. Wrangell doesn't have one, but they're part of the state excise tax. Juneau has a local one of $5, and they also have a $3 fee for port infrastructure, as well as the state excise tax. Haines charges $9. It's going to go up to $12 in 2027 and to $13 in 2029. Sitka has no dedicated head tax, but they are involved with the state excise tax. And Skagway has no dedicated head tax. But I think this is a good, I'm glad, thankful for Jody and the staff for putting this forward and for James for keeping on it. I think it's much needed. Looking forward to it. Thank you.
1: Any other comments or questions? Okay, hearing none, would the clerk please call the roll?
5: Vice Mayor Stanton Gregor?
6: Yes.
5: Member Martin?
7: Yes.
5: Member Valentine?
8: Yes.
5: Member Newman? Member Schwartz?
3: Yes.
5: Member Mucci?
2: Yes.
5: Mayor Lynn?
1: Yes. And that also passes 7-0. Moving on, is ordinance 2026-08, an ordinance updating chapter 14.16 of the municipal code entitled Electric Utility. This is the first reading. This ordinance will update electric utility rates and charges for fiscal year 2027 to ensure Petersburg Municipal Power and Light can fully cover operating expenses, inflation, capital needs, reserve requirements, and debt-covered obligations, while maintaining reliable electric service and codifying the revised rates and fees to the municipal code. A member from Director Hegerman is attached. Do I have a motion to approve the electric utility rates change?
6: So moved.
8: Second.
1: Okay, moved by Member Stanton Gregor, second by Member Valentine. Member Stanton Gregor.
4: Thank you, Mr. Mayor. Couple things. First of all, for Director Hageman, thank you for the thorough memo attached explaining the logic for fiscal year 2027 and why these increases make sense. I will be voting yes, but we spoke some about it earlier, Carl, but I mean, as you mentioned before, we're second or third lowest in the state for utility for electrical rates, so that's great, although no person, myself included, like seeing their rates go up. I also like knowing I've got secure infrastructure in my electrical utility, and to put it simply, the lights stay on, and that we're well-staffed, et cetera. This isn't quite germane to the issue, so I'm gonna bend just briefly. As of right now, it sounds like Mr. Mazzella is moving forward with Green Spark, but you know, business happens, we don't, you know, either happen if it will, but for the sake of discussion, and again, I think you touched on it earlier, although no guarantees, but let's say over the next fiscal year that goes through, that could have either reduce or decrease increases in the future outside of, you know, we're just talking about fiscal year 2027 right now, but looking down the line, that could really mitigate some of those increases, yes?
0: Through the mayor, yes, that's correct.
4: Yeah, it felt rhetorical, I just want to make sure it got said. That said, though, since there are no guarantees in business, and I will be voting yes on this because it is conservative and prudent to make sure these all the things listed there are being covered. So I just thank you for your diligence in getting this before us.
1: Thank you. Other questions from assembly members? No, would the clerk please call the roll?
5: Member Martin?
7: Yes.
5: Member Valentine?
9: Yes.
5: Vice Mayor Stanton Gregor?
9: Yes.
5: Member Newman?
9: Yes.
5: Member Schwartz?
3: Yes.
5: Member Mucci?
2: Yes.
5: Mayor Lynn?
1: Yes. And that ordinance passes 7-0. Moving on to the last item under new business here. An ordinance 2026-09. An ordinance of the Petersburg Borough adopting the budget for the fiscal year July 1st, 2026 through June 30th, 2027. This is the first reading. If approved, this ordinance will adopt the fiscal year 2027 operating budget for the Petersburg Borough. And for the public knowledge, we had the assembly had a workshop with staff last week to go through it in some detail. And with that, do I have a motion to approve the budget on the first reading?
2: So moved.
10: Second.
1: Moved by Member Mucci, seconded by Member Newman. Discussion. Okay, Member Stanton Gregor.
4: Yeah, just briefly, I want to thank staff all the way across the board, department heads, for getting us a balanced budget. I know with some state and federal uncertainty, that wasn't an easy task. I know that it's clearly recognized. I'll be voting yes in the first reading. As a predecessor of mine, Nancy Strand, always said, she looks forward to hearing from the public during the public hearing part of this. So if there are any amendments that I'll be making, I'll wait till after I hear from that. Thank you.
1: Member Martin?
11: Yeah, thanks for that work session last week. That was very helpful for me, my first one. And same with Vice Mayor. I'll be probably have some questions next reading.
1: Thank you. Any other questions? Would the clerk please call the roll on next year's budget?
5: Member Mucci?
2: Yes.
5: Mayor Lynn?
2: Yes.
5: Vice Mayor Stanton Gregor?
9: Yes.
5: Member Martin?
7: Yes.
5: Member Valentine?
8: Yes.
5: Member Newman?
9: Yes.
5: Member Schwartz?
3: Yes.
1: Okay, and that the budget on the first reading, it passes 7-0. The communications from the last 2 weeks are in the package, and I'll not go through those. And I'm going to move on to assembly discussion items. Under that is the first item is Scow Bay Fire Station and Training Facilities. And that item was asked for Member Mucci.
2: Yeah, thank you, Mr. Mayor. With the leaseholder contracts being terminated and asking those businesses to vacate in a manner so that we can get ready to get that Scow Bay area, I'm trying to sort out what the steps would be to move the training facilities out of Scow Bay. Is there a possibility, several questions here, would it be possible to move those to the 14th Street facility that Wastewater has and to find a home for them up by the current fire hall up on Haugen? So I was just curious how that thought process moves forward.
1: Manager, like to address the discussions we've had?
0: Mayor and I met with GLO, Liz, and Aaron Hankins to talk about, you know, what do we do in the future? So the Scow Bay development doesn't coexist well with the training material. So we're going to move the training stuff out of there as part of the construction. We will locate it up at the 14th Street pole yard for storage purposes, but we have to find a future location for that. We don't have it yet. We'll keep talking about it. It's got a set of, you know, we need water access. We want it on a road. The pad has to be heavy duty enough that it'll take a fully loaded fire truck or two. So we keep coming up with ideas, and then one reason or another, they're shot down for not being enough for what we need. So we'll keep at it. I don't know if we'll get it done in time, but we're going to keep at it. And hopefully we'll kind of find a location that will allow us to, and if the fire hall is location, the challenge with the fire hall location is when we built this facility, we talked about relocating the PD down there, and the cost to build the rock fill, the base was over $1 million a lot of years ago. So that's the challenge. We don't have $1 million to spend to build that up down there. So we're trying to find a lot that would be a little cheaper to develop, and we haven't come across one yet. So,
1: and I would add to that two other things is that the discussion was also temporary versus permanent. I'd like to have something permanent, but you don't know. But then the cost of that, and then other places I think that were looked at, there was no water, and so you would have to bring water in for some considerable distance, and you're looking at $1 million in addition for that too. Go ahead.
2: Yeah, just to follow up on the $1 million thing. You know, I know we were looking at helping American Cruise Lines with their dock facility, and I don't know if it's a possibility, but would there be, and you can tell me at a later time, but would there be the possibility of borrowing money from another department as a loan and paying that loan back as with interest to help bridge that gap?
0: Yes, the assembly can borrow money from enterprise funds, but it has to be paid back with interest.
2: Yes.
0: And that's an assembly level decision. Can it be done? Yes, we've done it before. Or talked about it before, but it has to be paid back with interest, and it definitely has to be paid back. So, fire department is a general fund, so it'd be the general fund borrowing from an enterprise fund, having to pay it back, which hurts the general fund having to pay interest. So, anyway,
2: great, thank you.
0: Yeah.
1: And the other part of that, Member Mucci, is we were talking about is if we had a plan. And we could also look at possible grants or other options, but we staff has some more work to do, and that's what they're chasing around right now. We'd hope to have something to bring back here, in another month or so.
0: Plan was to meet again.
1: Yeah.
0: And kind of go through some of the ideas that folks had. So.
2: Great. Thank you.
1: Okay. Second item on the agenda is Petro Marine Property, Harbor Department use. The item was requested by Member Mucci.
2: Yeah, thank you, Mr. Mayor. You know, when we're talking about this data center potentially going in over here on the Ocean Beauty Dock or the property that Mr. Marzella, is there going to be a need to move harbor equipment from that area to a different place? I know in the past we've looked at the Petro Marine property as a place to store stuff, and I don't know if that is back on in the conversation about a possible use for a place to store harbor equipment. I'm just throwing it out there.
0: So if you ask Glo, she's going to say it's never been not off her list. But the last vote of the assembly was do not move forward with it. So if the assembly wants to address that, then you have to put an action item on an agenda and instruct us to do so.
2: I understand that.
1: Anything else on that item?
2: Thank you.
1: Member Stanton Gregor?
4: Yeah, I would just chime in. Like, I guess it'd be for Glo or the manager. I don't think the Mr. Mazzella's project necessitates moving the current equipment, though, from where it sits in Middle Harbor right now, though, would it? That's on borough property, if I believe.
6: Not that I know of.
4: That's what I thought. Just wanted to clarify. Thank you.
1: And we still have the option. The harbor master also has the option of looking at other sites too for storage of equipment and, you know, looking for a building if they chose to do so. Moving on here, use of electric vehicles for borough fleet. This agenda item again was requested by Member Mucci.
2: Yes, I've had several people when we talked. We were talking about the solar farms out the road, and somebody says, well, what about, has the borough looked at electric vehicles? And I know they're fire hazards, but that was the question, and I figured we'd get an answer so that I could not have to worry about that as well. Thank you.
0: Through the mayor. Alaska Marine Lines Barge Service will not take an electric vehicle. They had a big fire. They won't take them anymore. And the ferry is very limited. I think it was two vehicles per trip, and even then I've heard rumors of people here in town who have electric vehicles who can't get them off the island for repairs. We are not looking into electric vehicles until that whole world gets a little more stable and can work with kind of our needs.
2: Thank you very much. And the other two items that are on there, Mr. Mayor, we've talked about them at length, and so I'm good to go.
1: All right, thank you.
4: Mr. Mayor?
1: Yes, Member Stan Gregor.
4: Thank you. If with your permission, on the maritime prosperity zones, I saw Mr. Mazzella had his hand up earlier, and I believe he'd reached out to the clerk wanting to clarify something. Would that be okay if you
0: he turned in for a quick second? Referring to the mayor. Yeah.
1: Yeah. I was trying to not push this on, so I was I was shutting. I asked him not to.
4: So you'd like to move on?
1: Yeah, and I'm going to hold where I'm at.
4: Okay.
1: Moving on here. Assembly member comments. Does any assembly member have comments?
2: Mr. Mayor, I do. I have
1: okay.
2: One.
1: Member Mucci.
2: Yeah, I want to thank the electrical, Carl and Steve, and for their patience and answering my questions. I know I'm sure Carl's tired of hearing from me. I won't send any more 2 o'clock in the morning emails to you wondering what the heck is going on here, but I appreciate your patience and answering all my questions. I really do, and I mean that sincerely. Thank you.
1: Schwartz.
3: I was thinking about Mr. Torson and his service and lifelong resident, raising kids here, raising family, and his service to the community. And then I was reminiscing about he was on the 1980 state wrestling champion team, so congratulations, Derek. Appreciate it. Thank you.
1: Yes, by all means, to all the employees, yes, retired. Anything, any other comments? Member Stan Gregor.
4: Yeah, just a brief recognition of Mr. John Haverlick. Bumped into him in the post office, and they're planning a move south to be closer to family, which I totally get. Mr. Haverlick is, on a personal note, is the reason I have a small business in town. At the time, he wanted to really promote small business, so we were looking for office space, and he's like, well, $100 a month or 10%, whatever is less. So as a new business, He just more or less gave us the space, built us the space, in fact. And we've been in business going on 17 years now, and that's because of John Haverlick. We were looking to at several different locations, some of them not here in Petersburg, and I'm very grateful on a professional level to just hit money to support small businesses in the community. And on a second recognition, and I don't know if this is a thank you to John or not, but Mr. Haverlick was the one who convinced me to originally run for the assembly. John was seated here at the time, and there was an open seat, and he encouraged me to put my name in, and I did, and got shot down. And then he's like, he apologized, like, I thought you were going to get appointed. We didn't. That's the way those things go. And a year later, he came up to me and said, I really think you'd be good at this role. I'd like to serve with you. And so Mr. Haverlick has shaped my life in several different ways, and I just wanted to publicly recognize that goofy son of a gun, Mr. John Haverlick. Appreciate you, sir. Thanks.
1: Other recognitions. Member Newman.
7: Last week I had the wonderful privilege of playing baseball against the Petersburg Viking High School baseball team. And I was not just the impressed by like an 80-mile-an-hour fastball, but also the wonderful program that Coach Engel has been working very hard on for quite a few years, and a bunch of really outstanding, fine young men.
3: Decades.
7: Yep. Yeah.
1: Thank you. Member Mucci?
2: Yeah, one more recognition. I wanted to thank Parks and Rec and Public Works and the street guys for figuring out the handicapped parking spot up behind the community gym. There was a request from community members about trying to make it more accessible, and I think it was great that the department heads put their heads together and figured out a solution to an issue that was a concern of the community members. I just wanted to say thank you.
1: Are there any other recognitions? Do I have a motion to adjourn?
9: So moved.
12: Second.
1: Okay. Moving to second. All those in favor?
9: Aye.
1: Aye. Aye. Meeting is adjourned.
9: Nice work, Mayor.
13: Recording stopped.
4: We're going to get us through.
14: All right. And you've been listening to the Borough Assembly meeting. 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All right, and with that, it's high country music time. Music time, wow. All right, I guess I need to go breathe deeper or drink some juice or something. Here is Lorraine from Jake Cohn to start us off on the program.

And you're listening to High Country, tunes from Sue McCallum today here on KFSK. That tune, Megan Maroney, Who Hurt You? Before that, Jason Aldean, Don't Tell on Me, Shaboozy with Born to Die, Casey Musgraves, Dry Spell, Can't Love You Anymore from Ella Langley and Morgan Wallen, Wicked Ways from Nolan Taylor, Highway to Birmingham from Zach Meadows, Wanderlust, Cade Hoffman, and Jake Cohn started us off with Lorraine. We got another 20-ish minutes or so of music on the way, including some, let's see, do we already have Ella Langley? We did. We have some more from Ella Langley, some Stephen Wilson Jr., some Corey Kent, and Waylon Wyatt and Wyatt Flores, and Georgia Koo. Those are all on the way. Right now, here is Wannabe, album of the same name. So, yeah, title track from Corey Kent on this High Country program. It's about 3:39. 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

0: again. That's Georgia Koo. Don't Know Why I Left here on High Country Program. Before that, Waylon Wyatt and Wyatt Flores, Didn't Forget. Corey Kent, Empty Words. Gary from Stephen Wilson Jr. Ella Langley with Broken. And Corey Kent with Wannabe, starting off that set. Coming up next, 4 o'clock is All Things Considered. KFSK News is at 4:30. Alaska News Nightly is at 6. Hodgepodge, Joseph Quitzland, is at 6:30. Alt Latino is at 9. 9:30 is All Songs Considered. Radio Free Petersburg is at 10 with Rich Jennings. And at midnight, the BBC World Service live from London will take us into Tuesday. Thank you ever so much for joining for the High Country program this afternoon and, of course, for the Borough Assembly meeting earlier today. And be sure to stick around for KFSK News coming up after All Things Considered, which is right now here on your community station, KFSK Petersburg.
1: Iran has launched multiple cruise missiles, drones, small boats, and ships we are protecting.
2: The U.S. Navy came under fire as the U.S. begins an operation to end Iran's blockade of the Strait of Hormuz.
3: It is Monday, May 4th, and this is All Things Considered from NPR News.
2: I'm Elsa Chang.
3: And I'm Mary Louise Kelly. The abortion pill mifepristone is available through the mail again.
2: This comes after the Supreme Court put an appeals court ruling on hold for 1 week.
4: It does feel just like very depressing, like your government hates you.
3: Also, a new study shows mixed results on the benefits of cell phone bans at school.
5: I mean, managing child development in the digital age is arguably a major national challenge for us.
2: And SAT and ACT scores aren't required by many colleges now, but a lot of applicants are submitting those scores anyway.
3: That's ahead after the news.
6: Live from NPR News in Washington, I'm Ryland Barton. U.S. officials say the military has destroyed several Iranian boats in the Strait of Hormuz. NPR's Quill Lawrence reports the Iranians attacked U.S. ships protecting oil tankers.
7: Admiral Brad Cooper said that U.S. forces are working to create a safe passage for stranded oil tankers through the strait, and that this is a defensive mission on behalf of the international community affected by Iran's blockade. Speaking to reporters by phone, he said U.S. warships and tankers took no damage.
8: I can confirm there's been no U.S. military ships hit. And I wouldn't go into the details of whether the ceasefire is over or not.
7: The ceasefire question is key to the debate over whether the war with Iran has passed the 60-day mark and would require congressional approval under the War Powers Resolution. Last week, President Trump said in a letter to Congress that the ceasefire meant the war was, quote, terminated before the 60-day mark, despite ongoing naval blockades, which are acts of war. Quill Lawrence, NPR News.
6: Election Day is 6 months away, and NPR's Domenico Montanaro reports that Democrats are feeling optimistic about their chances of winning control of the Senate.
9: To flip the Senate, Democrats would need a net gain of 4 seats and do it in multiple states President Trump won in 2024. But a souring national environment for Republicans because of tariffs, continued high prices, and an unpopular war in Iran has now put the Senate in reach for Democrats. Several strong Democratic candidate recruits are also providing a boost for the party in places like North Carolina, Ohio, and Alaska, which have all trended red in recent years. Republicans maintain they will retain control, even if narrowly, and they're on offense, too, in states like Michigan, Georgia, and New Hampshire. Domenico Montanaro, NPR News, Washington.
6: GameStop has proposed buying eBay to create a rival to Amazon. The video game retailer is offering about $56 billion in a long-shot bid, NPR's Alina Selyuk reports.
10: eBay says it received no notice or outreach before GameStop made its takeover bid. And eBay as a company is about 4 times bigger than GameStop. Still in a statement, eBay says it will bring the proposal to its board for review. In recent years, GameStop, under its CEO Ryan Cohen, has risen in profile as a darling of meme stock investors. Cohen is the founder of bed goods company Chewy, and he had a prominent stake in Bed Bath & Beyond before it spiraled into